0: this as a parent. It says, for God has not given us a spirit of fear, but of power, love, and a sound mind. That is truth. How come as parents sometimes we struggle to believe that?
1: I think because we're looking at the external circumstances around us.
0: Oh, yeah.
1: And if we just emotionally react, just like our kids and our teens, to those external circumstances, the enemy's going to take our focus and just create in us a lot of not only emotion in our hearts, but thoughts in our minds about the future and things that we may even predict that aren't even going to happen. Mm-hmm. And then on top of that, then our bodies are going to react. And we're going to feel that in our gut, you know, our, just like our kids, we're going to feel that tightness in our chest. We're going to feel like we don't. And then sometimes it's going to, like I did yesterday, it's kind of going to bubble up in not such a good way sometimes when the pressure gets too big on us and stuff. If we don't manage it well.
0: You know, so often we kick around the terms mental health, emotional health, but from a clinical perspective, is there a difference, or are we saying the same thing when we say mental health or emotional health?
1: I think it's similar for sure. Because really what I'm looking at as a Christian counselor, I'm looking at holistic help. At our counseling center, I've trained our 80 counselors that have come through us on a bio, psycho, social, spiritual model. Mm-hmm. So I think it's the renewing your mind, and that is repeating that scripture and maybe repeating other scriptures. When I get stuck, and I got stuck this weekend pretty hard with some grief, the Lord's Prayer comes to my mind because I need that part, thy will be done on earth as it is in heaven. So I think even the memorization of scripture where I don't have to go find it. But this morning while I was getting ready, I'm not a good sitter. And I want to encourage you, if you have a neurodiverse kid that doesn't sit very well, sometimes we really want them to read the scripture. I listen to the scripture a lot. And so I was listening to Psalm this morning, and that was helping me with that. So I think we've got, you know, those of us I think who are really tackling this well, we're helping people with breathing and exercise and things that help their bodies. I think we're helping them be in community. I think we're helping them with the mind piece. And then I think the emotional piece, the key to that, especially for this generation, is, and you're going to hear me say this probably every time I'm here, but I think it bears repeating, emotions need to be on the bus, but they cannot run the bus. I was working with this beautiful teenage girl recently, and she is created, that's just, I mean, they're very rare, but they are just all emotion. They can wake up one day and be like a girl on her cycle. I mean, if moms are going to listen to this, this is real, and that's what they deal with. But she's like that on any day, because that's how she's wired. And the thing that she said I've helped her the most to realize is sometimes that's just her emotions talking, and that's not truth. And she's got to separate that out for that day, so she doesn't do something like try to harm herself or think about dying or think about starving herself. We're in a critical mass with her, and it's super important that a clinician do that work and give her some coping skills.
0: You know, one of the things I often ask, you know, psychologists, psychiatrists who are Christian, just that balance of, because some people watching or listening are saying, you know, you talk about personality profiles, and but God does organize how human beings behave. I mean, it's in His creation, and that's why it's so manageable, in that we can create these quick, simple 10-minute quizzes that give you an insight as to how you tick, because God has put the pattern in humanity, right?
1: He
0: so
1: has.
0: It's not something to walk away from. It's something to kind of help better understand how God creates us.
1: I agree, and not only that, it doesn't lock us in a box. My son won't take it. He won't take the quiz. He's being forced to in an organization, but he's refused.
0: Gene doesn't
1: he's
0: like taking him
1: I don't want to be locked in a box.
0: Right.
1: But I've told him, this doesn't lock you in a box. This helps me understand how you work so I can parent you better. But at the same time, I understand the gifts of the Spirit, and I understand spiritual gifts, and the Holy Spirit can manifest anything in you at any time. And I'm trusting God to do that too in your life. So I think it's a merger of both.
0: You often say mentally healthy parents raise mentally healthy kids. Now, I'm thinking of the teenage years. Our boys are now in their 20s, but can a parent truly become mentally healthy during the raising of teenagers? Seems contradictive.
1: I think it's essential. I think it's essential. It may be contradictive, but I think it's really essential to a parent to have done their own work. I talked about this last time I was here with my dad, that I was raised by a father who loved well, but had a bad temper and probably had ADHD and impulsivity and didn't manage that well always in my childhood years. And I think if I hadn't worked through that, I could have repeated a lot of those generational patterns. So I think... I'm experiencing a really interesting sandwich right now because I am having, while I am being a grounding source to a kid who just went off to college and a son whose hormones are all, and moods are all over the place. I've never experienced him like this before. And I need to be that grounding source to him, and I need to manage my own emotions with him. But at the same time, I talked to you guys this morning. I've got a huge spike of emotion going on. I lost my dad 3 years ago this month. My mother-in-law died 2 weeks ago, and we made a huge decision yesterday that my mother is going to sell the lake house, which are the main good memories of me with my dad, because she needs to move closer to us because she is struggling with some health issues. And so sometimes we as parents have a lot of emotion going on ourselves, and some mental health issues can come out of that. Especially, I'm very fortunate there's not a lot of sibling conflict with me. There's not a lot. My mother is the person who, I mean, I always call her saint. She loved my father well, even though he was difficult, and she really loved us kids well. And so we want to honor her at this time, but I am riding waves of grief. And sometimes, like yesterday, I will confess that grief came out with severe irritation with my husband, who actually just offered to get my suitcase, but I thought he was rushing me. And I just said, I will do it in a minute. And then I came back to him and I said, I'm sorry. I'm just really, there's so much emotion in with me right now. This was not about your help. And you're right. You had great intentions and I took it the wrong way. And so I think we have to do the work. And I will tell you this, in this same 24 hours, I have talked to a new friend who's in her 60s. I have reached out to my Christian coach to pray with me. My sister and I had a heart-wrenching conversation where she confessed, I cried too today. Mom is starting to fade and it's hard for me to come to grips with that and still deal with the demands of our work life and ministry life. She's with Lifeway and the kids. And then it's just hard. And so I think we as parents have to do our work, grieve. I don't think we hide it all from our kids either. I think we model it well for them. I hope I am, because I hope they're going to care for me as well as I want to care for my mom right now.
0: Yeah, so you got both sides of that working. Yeah. And I think, you know, when I'm going through the book, I was looking at that factor that sometimes biochemical issues enter in. You could be an emotionally stable parent, and your child may have things that you've not dealt with that they're dealing with, whether it's anxiety, depression, and whether that's linked to biochemical issues, etc. So there's always that. There's not a formulaic approach. I'll ask this question in a way that I normally wouldn't ask it, because I don't believe there is a way to make sure something happens, make sure an outcome occurs. But parents can get so desperate that they ask the question, you know, in Strong and Secure, you're leaning in toward how can we as parents make sure our kids are emotionally and mentally strong?
1: I'm going to give you the best thing I know.
0: There's predictive ability.
1: Yes, there's predictive ability.
0: But no certainty of outcome.
1: That's right. And here's what I will tell you. The one thing I have poured my life into in the midst of this work is making sure my kids really knew God and loved him as a father. Because that's why I wrote this book. In college, it changed my life to know God as father. And to know that I get to take him anywhere I go. He was with me in the hotel this morning. He was with me on the plane. And he's with my daughter when she's at school, you know, while she's grieving. And that is what, I'll never forget the conflict we had one time when she said, I don't want you to be the boss of me. And I said, I want to be the boss of you. And as soon as God is the boss of you, I am on, I'm out, you know?
0: That's good.
1: And but what that, and I think she took the challenge seriously, but what it did is allow her to begin to seek the parenthood of the father heart of God. And as she has experienced that in his life, the things that we talk about in this book, his presence, his peace, his provision, his protection, his healing, all those things herself, you can't guarantee the results, but 1 hour out of 168 hours a week is not discipleship for your child. You can't leave them in church with the youth minister for an hour, and you can't leave them in Sunday school and expect them to catch it. You've got to spend time, like it talks about, writing the word on their hearts, talking about it in the car.
0: Yeah.
1: You know, I had a great conversation with my son yesterday or the day before when I was driving to school. And I just said, how you doing? And he said, I'm doing okay. And I said, how was the retreat? He'd been on a Christian retreat. And he said, it was good. And we got to be careful because we'll let that go sometimes. And I said, what was good about it?
0: Yeah. How was
1: what was good about it? And he said, I just really felt like God spoke to me in these ways. And I was like, that's amazing. I love seeing, and this is what I think parents need to do more of. Catch God at work in your kids. Mm-hmm. I hear a lot, catch your kids doing good, but catch God at work in your kids. And I said to him, I love the way that God is working in and through you. And yesterday morning, I got to watch my daughter on a telebroadcast of a church of 1600 lead worship. And I love watching her sing about surrendering her life to the Lord, even if it is in front of a camera. But I think I see the authenticity in her heart and the surrender as she sings that I am available. And if you can get that in your kids, it's not going to protect them from ever having, she had almost had a panic attack. It's not going to protect them from all that, but I think it's going to see them through it.
0: Yeah.
2: Well, today on Focus on the Family, Michelle Niedert is our guest, and we're talking about really the heart behind this book. It's really a wonderful resource for you to work through with your young adult daughter. It's called Strong and Secure, 100 Devotions for Young Women. And you heard from Michelle there about what she wants to see you be able to do with this book and your child. 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And of course, here at Focus on the Family, we have a wonderful counseling team as well. Michelle, as a parent, how do I know if I need to seek out a professional for advising me on anxiety and depression I'm watching my child go through, but I can't help her in particular pull out of it.
1: Yeah, I'm very grateful for your counseling team. I'm part of your referral network and working with a couple right now in a couple's intensive situation. So I'm grateful for them. And I'm grateful sometimes when I encounter people while I'm speaking that I can refer them in different states and know that I'm getting a clinical who also has a dedication to faith. But I think that's real important in this culture, I would say, is you're seeking clinical advice, make sure that faith piece is a part of it, or you might not get some advice that I would endorse these days. Things are changing in my professional life that way, and people have some maybe poor counsel for you. But I go back to what we talked about a little bit with God, I feel sad, and God, I feel scared, and managing your emojis. I think the two things you look at with your kids is intensity and frequency. How often are they struggling, and how bad is the struggle? But let me say this, if your kids are asking for help, get them help, okay, and get them the right help. And that may mean you need to do a parent consult first with someone. I offer them all over the country to help you find the right mental health professional. My own sister, who is Lifeway Bible study teacher, none of our kids are perfect. All of our kids have struggled. And she was the sixth person in a week who said, how do you get your college kid to go to a counselor when you think they need to? And I'm like, you know what? Can you get on the podcast with me and let me answer this question with you instead of personally? Because I've said it six times this week and I'd like to record it. So we actually very vulnerably recorded that together on the podcast. And so I think it's a process of, if your kids are asking for help, it's easy. But let me tell you this, I'm in these groups and y'all, it's kind of scary. They're called dorm room moms, and they were kind of about decorating at first, the dorm rooms, but now they're about where the kids are.
0: Yeah.
1: And there are kids who are failing. There are kids who are wanting to quit their sports. There are that have full rides. There are kids who are drinking too much. There are kids who some new boyfriend or girlfriend has come into their lives and they're walking away from their faith or their values. And our kids, I think where you put your kids in college is important too. And I'm going to say something publicly that I may regret, but we have been very honest with our kids. We are the ones who are making that investment because they can't afford it on their own. And so we will only invest, not necessarily in a Christian university, but in universities that offer opportunities for spiritual growth alongside their academic vocational preparation. It's very important to us. So my son, who wants to be a chemical engineer, there's not a Christian university in the country, small one, that offers that degree. But we're looking at schools where there's a strong crew or there's a strong
0: campus ministry, worship
1: team, something. Right. And then you got to figure out a way to help your kids plug in. For example, when my husband and I and my son came with us, dropped my daughter off at college, we stayed an extra night. It cost us in a hotel room, but we went to church with her on Sunday so that she would go to church, a church somewhere in this new town she was living in. She would not be by herself having to do that.
0: Yeah, that's good.
1: And we could look at college adults. And I think we as parents are going to have to get creative about how we continue to disciple our kids as they're off at school.
0: Mm-hmm. In addition to that, I think to answer your question, John, how I would say that is if you have doubts, move. Like if something's in your heart saying something's not right, act on that.
2: Yeah.
0: And I just think if we're waiting for our child to express it, even though we may be sensing it, we may be a step behind.
1: And can I also say this, and I know that this is different than what a lot of us thought. Sometimes it's okay to move your kid too. If they're begging to come home, you got to examine it. And you don't want to have somebody who quits too soon. But you know, we don't know, none of us gets a magic ball to see the future. And sometimes we feel the Lord has led us one way, but the circumstances are too much. And also, get them help there on the campus. Find a ministry, find a Christian counselor where they're at. If they're at a Christian school, most of those schools have amazing university Christian counselors. They're free to these kids. I met the ones at my daughter's school, checked them out a little bit, I have to admit. But it's so important that we help our kids plug into godly support. And you know how we do it the best, guys? We model that. And that's what I'm most worried about. A lot of parents aren't modeling that. They're not seeking that out. If they're too busy to do it, don't expect your kids to do what you're not doing yourself. Mm-hmm. So my kids see me say, I have another meeting. It's with my coach. And I'm going to go cry my eyes out. I'll be back in an hour. You know, my kids see my husband in a small men's group every other week where he jokes about his Coke addiction, and that's Coca-Cola. He has a little soda migraine issue that he gets into. And sure enough, when his mom's died, he started drinking Coca-Cola again. Mm-hmm. But they see him struggle and get support and have men pray for him and him mentor other men. I think it's real important that our kids catch a vision for this life. And honestly, I know that you're saying, what does this have to do with mental health? It has everything to do with mental health. The biggest struggle these kids have, the research says, and the statistics are scary. I heard the president of the school share them, looking at the anxious generation, is loneliness and isolation. Mm-hmm. And so as we demonstrate that we're not, that we're in community, it inspires our kids to be in community.
0: Yeah, and I think in that regard, I mean, noticing the spiritual battle that we're in for what it is, you know, the Word of God, I think 2 Timothy, it says, God has not given us a spirit of fear, but of power, love, and a sound mind. But the enemy works directly against that. And that is why I think we're seeing the opposites. In other words, anxiety, depression, loneliness, these would be the attributes of the deceiver. We've seen links between social media use and teen anxiety. We've had many guests come on and talk about this. Yeah. I guess the bottom line question is, how do we know what is okay and what's not when it comes to usage? And that, you know, it's every parent's battle, right? How much time is too much time? And it's almost like we're looking for someone to say, 1 hour a day, 2 hours a day, whatever that answer is going to be. How have you addressed that, and what do you see in the research?
1: Okay. I am very different than your average guest because I have not withheld that from my kids in the way a lot of them have. And I've done it partially because they have a working mom and a work traveling dad. And so with their extracurricular activities, I have wanted communication with them. Mm-hmm. Now, I have locked them down. They do not have a phone that has access to everything because as a clinician who treats issues with teenagers, my biggest nightmare was the day boys got porn in their pockets on a phone, you know, but in the counseling world, because we see so much of that. But let me say this. I think it's like anything else. When you ride a bike, you have training wheels and then you start riding. And we need to help our kids with electronic devices do it with training wheels under our roofs well. Mm-hmm. What I look at is the emotional regulation piece of this is one thing I look at. So my son with the video games, I would tell him the minute when I say you need to get off, and I'm good with I need to finish this up or something for, and it's a couple of minutes. But the minute I see all that stuff you'll see sometimes, that's telling me you're playing too long. And so you're going to see me limit that. So I really bred in him a spirit of cooperation, a spirit of being able to stop playing and realize that that's not all there is, because it is a very hyper-focused, enveloping thing, which his friends caught me at during the Dallas ice storm. So when his friends are playing sometimes and it gets too intense, I will come in sometimes and say, hey guys, I think it's time to step away from the remote. Why don't y'all go for a walk, go get in the hot tub, let's have pizza, and then y'all can come back. However, I was playing a game on my iPad, and it, you know, we didn't have a lot to do during that ice storm, and one of them cutely said to me, Miss Niedert, I think it's time for you to step away from the iPad. I hear you talking at it. And so I think that's good, because that's the other thing that I don't think we talk about a lot. We love to talk about our kids and our devices, but let me tell you what, I got kids in my office that say they don't have much relationship with their parents because of the amount of time their parents are on their devices.
0: Yeah. Working, how did you react?
1: Playing games. One, praying about my own conviction of that, because yeah, I manage a business on my iPhone to a large degree myself, but also realizing that I love Arlene Pelican, who I know you've had on, is a good friend of mine. That pivot that she teaches, when your kid walks in the room, when your husband walks in, you pivot for just a minute and you give somebody their attention. You recognize their presence. I have used that nonstop. But I want to address the heart of this question, I think, because it's not a formula. It's going to be different with each kid. Neurodiverse kids have hyperfocus. They need the dopamine more. They can get saturated more with it. But here's what I think it's more about, especially when it comes to the social media component. And let's address girls with this. Comparison is what the enemy uses to rob women of life and confidence and joy with their bodies, with what they do. You know, the biggest question I have in 12-year-old girls, which makes me sad, is am I enough?
0: Mm.
1: And they fear disappointing even their parents in that. Even if they're fighting with you and rolling their eyes, at the same time, they fear disappointing you. Mm. Believe it. The research even says it. As high school counselors, the number one influence on kids still is their parent.
0: Yeah.
1: Don't think it's not true just because they roll their eyes. But here's the thing. When my daughter asked if she could start some of that, and we were legally at the age where she could, here's what I wanted to know. Where's your identity? Is it in people, your performance, people's approval, and your appearance? Because if it is, you'll die in social media world, right?
0: Yeah.
1: Okay. Or is it in Christ? Is it because of how you were created, how you were adopted, your purpose in life, and the fact that you have had the highest price paid for you when God paid his son for you? And if you can hold on to this value system in the midst of being around this value system, I'm okay with you beginning that process. And then the biggest question I think we ask is, what is the purpose of this? I have to be on social media. I'm a speaker, I'm an author, I might be becoming a Mahjong teacher, I'm a counselor, and all of that requires some social media dynamics to it. But my purpose in social media is to practice scriptures that say things like encourage one another. So to use it as a source of, right now there are people praying for me because I asked for it on social media this morning. Some who reached out and sent me text and everything else in the midst of that. And so I think it's a chance to be a light in darkness as long as we do it right. And that means that we spend more time talking about light than looking at darkness and criticizing it. And that's where I think we as believers get off with it. And I encourage my kids, stay in the lane of cheering each other on, of loving each other well on social media, and then speaking truth. Share truth there at times. And we don't have to be scared of it if we're bringing the light and love of God into it. Mm-hmm. And that's why I wouldn't miss those moments with my kids' friends and them. As I see my kids, my daughter just booked, she's become a professional photographer on top of the worship leadership. And she booked all but one last spot for April. And I saw it on her social media. I'd miss it if I wasn't there. She might not have told me that. We talk about more, I don't know, more in-depth things than that. That might not have come up. But I got a chance on her story to say, wow, only one left. That's amazing, Sophia! Exclamation point. And I think that's great parenting.
0: Yeah. Let's come back next time and keep the discussion going. And this has been great stuff. If you're in that spot as a parent and you're looking for answers to desperate questions because you feel like, especially with this book, Strong and Secure, your daughter may be struggling with identity or anxiety or maybe even tipping into depression, get a copy of Michelle's great book, Strong and Secure. You can get that directly through Focus on the Family. And as John said, you can also talk to a counselor. 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
2: 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And thanks for joining us today for Focus on the Family with Jim Daly. I'm John Fuller, inviting you back as we continue the conversation with Michelle and once again help you and your family thrive in Christ.
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4: Thank you so much for what you've done and for what you're doing. 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
11: When things are rocking along comfortably and enjoyably and with good health and with a full family, my, how high is our view of God? 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
12: You get up as the sun rises. The coffee's on. The morning looks like every other morning. And then your phone rings and everything changes. That's how it happened for a man named Job. No morning, no sky riding, just a normal day until it wasn't. Today on Insight for Living, Chuck Swindoll opens the book of Job to show us what suffering teaches us about ourselves. It begins with two lessons every one of us will need sooner than we think. Chuck titled his message, What Job Teaches Us About Ourselves.
11: Well, we're back in Job. Well, let's face it, now your Bible automatically just opens to Job. I'm going to ask you to do something a little different. I don't think that I've ever asked you to do this. I'm going to have you find a blank page, front or back of your Bible, and I want you to write two things, form two columns, and today we'll fill in one, and next Sunday we'll fill in the other. At the top of this page, or this column, write, what Job teaches us about ourselves than just number 1 through 7. And then we'll save the next one for next time, what Job teaches us about our God. And won't that be helpful to see what he says to us about ourselves? And then from the principles of Job, what we can learn from him about our God. They go together, sort of a 1-2 punch. Trust me, you'll need these, if not now, soon, if not soon, later. I want to read sort of randomly a section of chapters 1 and 2. All of it will bring back the memory of when we walked through this story. There was a man in the land of Uz whose name was Job. And that man was blameless, upright, fearing God, and turning away from evil. The next few verses describe what he owned and his children. There were 10 of them. Verse 6. Now there was a day when the sons of God came to present themselves before the Lord. And interesting, the Hebrew text says, and the Satan, and the Satan also came among them. The Lord said to the Satan, from where did you come? Then the Satan answered the Lord and said, from roaming about on the earth and walking around on it. The Lord said to Satan, have you considered my servant Job? For there's no one like him on the earth, a blameless and upright man, fearing God and turning away from evil. Satan answered the Lord, does Job fear God for nothing? Have you not made a hedge about him and his house and all that he has on every side? You have blessed the work of his hands, and his possessions have increased in the land. But put forth your hand now and touch all that he has. He will surely curse you to your face. The Lord said to the Satan, behold, all that he has is in your power. Only do not put forth your hand on him. So Satan departed from the presence of the Lord. You remember what happened? 4 different messengers. It happened on the day when his sons and daughters were eating and drinking wine in their oldest brother's house that a messenger came. Verse 16, while he was still speaking, another also came. 17, while he was still speaking, another also came. 18, while he was still speaking, another also came and said, your sons and your daughters were eating and drinking in their oldest brother's house, and a great wind came from across the wilderness and struck the 4 corners of the house, and it fell on the young people, and they died. Job arose and tore his robe and shaved his head and fell to the ground and worshiped. Verse 1, again, there was a day when the sons of God came to present themselves before the Lord, and the Satan also came among them to present himself before the Lord. Same question, same answer. The Lord, verse 3, said to Satan, have you considered my servant Job? There's no one like him on the earth, a blameless and upright man fearing God and turning away from evil, and he still holds fast his integrity. Verse 4, Satan answered the Lord and said, skin for skin, yes, all that a man has he will give for his life. However, put forth your hand now and touch his bone and his flesh. He will curse you to your face. So the Lord said to Satan, behold, he's in your power. Only spare his life. Satan went out from the presence of the Lord and smote Job with sore boils from the sole of his foot to the crown of his head. Took a potsherd to scrape himself while he was sitting among the ashes. His wife said, do you still hold fast your integrity? Curse God and die. He said to her, "You speak as one of the foolish women speaks. Shall we indeed accept good from God and not accept adversity?" In all this, Job did not sin with his lips.
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11: Kids don't mean to be funny. It's just when they say things, they come across as funny. Even when they're answering questions that are fairly serious, it's remarkable how their answers, while true often, are just hilarious. Someone sent me this week some questions that children were asked, and ages 7 through 10 children answered. For example, "How do you decide who to marry?" was asked Kirsten, who is age 10. She answers, "No person really decides before they grow up who they're going to marry. God decides it all way before, and you get to find out later who you're stuck with." Derek, age 8, answered, "How can a stranger tell if two people are married?" Derek answers, "You might have to guess based on whether they seem to be yelling at the same kids." Which ties in with the question asked Lori, age 8, "What do you think your mom and dad have in common?" Lori says, "Both don't want any more kids." "When is it okay to kiss someone?" Pam, age 7, "When they're rich." Kurt, also age 7, answered that one, "The law says you have to be 18, so I wouldn't want to mess with that." Okay, Kurt. "Is it better to be single or married?" Anita, age 9, "It's better for girls to be single, but not for boys. Boys need someone to clean up after them." And all the wives said, "Yeah, I knew you'd do that." One of my favorites, "How would you make a marriage work?" Ricky, age 10, says, "Tell your wife that she looks pretty, even if she looks like a truck." Another little child in our congregation is age six, and her daddy wrote me this past week to tell me something she said when she has been sitting with them through all of the messages on Job. She leaned over and said to her daddy, "Daddy, when Pastor Chuck started the book of Job, was I 4 or 5? Still 6, sweetheart, wherever you are. Now, at the risk of having some tomatoes thrown in my direction, I'm going to tell you we have only 2 more messages on Job. Don't clap. I got that. You know something's wrong when you read your scriptures and you say, "Now for the last chapter of Job." People start to applaud when you get there. I want us to sort of look at the whole book, since we have been hammering our way through these trees and on occasion each limb and finding our way through this forest of information. I want us to come today to some sort of practical terms with what this book teaches us in a very, very practical way about the way we live our lives, what we learn about ourselves from Job, and then find out what it is we learn from Job about our God. Trust me on this one. You're going to need one or more of the principles sooner than you may realize. And while we have fun with it and have enjoyed ourselves on a number of occasions, today we're rolling up our sleeves and looking at life through Job's viewpoint and learning from his example. So we'll take today's talk mainly from the early part of Job, and then next time we will look at the latter chapter of the book and see what it says about God. But today, about ourselves. There was a man in the land of Uz whose name was Job. That man was blameless, upright, fearing God, turning away from evil. We read he had 10 children, 7 sons and 3 daughters. His possessions were great, thousands of sheep and camels, 500 of oxen and donkeys. And in fact, the wrap-up statement in verse 3 is that he was the greatest in the East. There was no one better known, perhaps wealthier than Job. Job didn't know it, but there was a dialogue that took place in the invisible world above him. As the Lord and the Satan had this encounter, for some reason, Satan allowed into the Lord's presence, and the dialogue turns on the person of Job. The Lord calls Satan's attention to Job and says, "Have you noticed him?" And Satan, in standard operating procedure of sarcasm, says, "Of course, who wouldn't serve you the way you've treated him? He's got penthouse treatment. But you touch what he owns, he'll curse you to your face." It's the divine wager. So the Lord, in today's terms, bet him that that would not happen. No, he wouldn't do that. And not allow you the freedom to move into his world, but don't touch him, don't touch his person. And you recall he did that. And in a brief matter of really, really moments, Satan instigates a removal of all of the possessions, all of his ability to earn a living. Much of his property is destroyed, and he's leveled in bankruptcy. Which brings us to the first of 7 lessons we learn from Job about ourselves. We never know ahead of time the plans God has for us. Job had no way of knowing this. That morning dawned like every other morning. The night had passed like most every other night. There was no early morning skywriting. There was no angelic visit. There was no tap at the window warning him that something would change, or that all hell would break loose, or the bottom would drop out of his life. He got up that morning like every other morning, and he began the day, only to be interrupted by this messenger and that messenger and the next one and the next one. And before you could sneeze, it seems, the buildings are gone and there are carcasses on the land and the servants have been taken or killed or kidnapped. And Job knows nothing ahead of time. You can't anticipate it correctly. You're unable to predict it accurately. It's impossible to explain it fully. No one can explain it. Like a bolt out of the blue, his world explodes. And God didn't warn him ahead of time. It could happen to you. It could hit me on the way home. The next airplane trip for you or me could be our last. The fact is, we don't know ahead of time what his plan is. He has a plan. He just isn't obligated to warn us about it or to remind us that it could happen. Hold your place here and with another finger find Jeremiah chapter 29. It's really worth a look. Turn, please. Jeremiah chapter 29, verse 11. The subject is the Jews going into captivity, yet future. The subject is the life beyond the captivity, yet future. And the Lord speaking to his prophet, who then speaks to the people, tells them, I know the plans that I have for you, declares the Lord. Observe, it does not read, I will tell you all about them ahead of time so you can be ready. He simply says, I know the plans. My sovereign will is such that it is all put together. Isaiah 55 tells us that his ways are high above our ways and beyond our thoughts. They are different. They are in another world, a different perspective.

mean anything. I heard from a friend in our church just a few moments ago of a friend of his who works at EDS, making a great deal of money, enjoying a prosperity that was unusual for him and for his family, got notice from the guard that he was being called up. He has to leave his work to go and serve in the guard. And in serving, he will need to sell his home. They will need to become familiar again with a salary income and a lifestyle that is altogether different from what they've been used to all of these years, especially while growing into the position he had but no longer has. And it came like a bolt out of the blue. You don't know that you'll have your children by the end of this month. You don't know that their future is any more secure than you know your future is secure. What you enjoy today, you may not be enjoying this time next year. This isn't designed to make you afraid. It's designed to help get you ready. I remind you, these are principles to live with and to remember. Job's response, verse 20, is absolutely remarkable. Job arose and tore his robe and shaved his head and fell to the ground and worshiped. He said, "Naked I came from my mother's womb, and naked I will return. The Lord gave, the Lord has taken away. Blessed be the name of the Lord." Through all this, we read Job did not sin, nor did he blame God. Lesson number two. A vertical perspective will keep us from horizontal panic. A vertical perspective will keep us from horizontal panic. Don't misunderstand, Job doesn't escape into denial. He faces the music, somber and sad that it is. He's overwhelmed, that's why he tore his robe. He's broken and saddened and bankrupt, that's why he shaves his head and sits in ashes. He refuses to escape emotionally through denial. He falls to the ground and worships. What a remarkable response. His vertical perspective is firm, clear, in place. Nothing horizontal will cause this man to panic. I enjoyed, I was blessed, I've lost. They're no longer with me. I'm heartbroken. But the same God who gave is the God who took away. Blessed be his name. I serve and honor and praise and walk with him. When I was back in this passage several weeks ago, I read for you Francis Anderson's words. Time has a way of erasing comments that are made in days past, and I return to a part of what he wrote in his fine work on Job. Job finds nothing wrong with what has happened to him. At this point, Job's trial enters a new phase, the most trying of all. He never curses God, but all his human relationships are broken. His attitude is the same as before. It is equally right for God to give gifts and to retrieve them. It is equally right for God to send good or adversity. And then he adds, it is easier to lower your view of God than to raise your faith to such a height. When things are rocking along comfortably and enjoyably and with good health and with a full family, my, how high is our view of God? How thrilled we are with those verses of Scripture, how we hang on the words of the sermon and we sing the songs of Zion. But when the bottom drops out, our song is taken from us and we begin to wonder,

0: Was our view of God here really the right view since we're now here? It's easy to lower one's view of God when hardship assaults us. That vertical perspective will save the day. Well, it got worse. It just got worse. Job does not sin or blame God, which frustrates Satan, and does not surprise our God, who already knew Job would be a man of integrity. So there was another day, round two, and Satan comes out swinging. The Lord asks, "Have you noticed my servant Job?" It must have been a great moment in that encounter when the Lord could point to Job and there has been no break in his faith or trust. And Satan has to face the music. But Satan then says, "Ah, you touch his life, it'll be another story. Skin for skin," chapter 2, verse 4, "all that a man has, he will give for his life. Put forth your hand now and touch his bone and his flesh. He'll curse you to your face." He repeats the charge, the warning. So the Lord said, "He's in your power. Only spare his life."
1: None of us know what a single day may hold. Job certainly didn't. And when his world came apart, he did something remarkable. He fell to the ground and worshiped. Today, Chuck Swindoll reminds us that a vertical perspective is what keeps us from horizontal panic. When we keep our eyes on God, no earthly loss can level us. This 22-part series concludes a week from today, so we encourage you to get in touch for these resources while it's still fresh on your mind. The Old Testament book of Job provides a shocking picture of human suffering. Many of the images are pitiful, frankly, and seem so unfair. But that's the way life is, right? Sometimes it feels like nothing more than an endless sequence of unwanted surprises. And yet, even still, Job deliberately chose triumph over tragedy. 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

0: life feels loud, God's Word still whispers the truth. Right now, draw closer with a KHCB verse of the week from Psalm 91, verse 15. He will call upon me, and I will answer him. I will be with him in trouble. I will rescue him and honor him. We are KHCB, refreshingly timeless Christian radio.
1: I'm Miriam Neff with New Beginnings. Scripture does not tell us the names of many whose stories were told as examples of generosity, faith, and courage. It's enough that God knows. One such person is the widow in her pot of oil, 2 Kings 1, 1-7. She pleaded with Elisha to help her. Her husband left her in debt. Creditors were coming to take her sons as slaves. Elisha asked her, "What do you have in your house?" Her answer, "Nothing but a small jar of olive oil." A miracle in the making that required neighbor participation. They borrowed neighbor's pots, entered a room together, closed the door, and started pouring from one small jar. They saw God's miracle. Give what little you have to God and watch Him work.
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3: It's 85 and mostly cloudy. Wind is from the southeast at 5 to 10 miles per hour. A few showers tonight with a low in the low 80s. Then tomorrow, thunderstorms with a high in the low 90s. A few showers tomorrow night with a low in the low 80s. It's 85 and mostly cloudy.

How do you do? Some people say that all roads lead to God, but the man in this story knows otherwise. In his search, he tried a number of roads that were either dead ends or dropped off into nothingness. Some looked promising, but led to a place without hope. He might have perished there except for the intervention of the very one he was seeking and found when his heart and mind and life were unshackled.

0: Bringing light into the darkness with true life stories, this is Unshackled. Dramatized and produced in Chicago by Pacific Garden Mission. Times change, and so do people. And that's how many end up on the streets. Their jobs disappear along with their homes and their families. They come to Pacific Garden Mission looking for a place to stay and find a place to start anew. Mission counselors and pastors share the good news that God loves them and has a wonderful plan for their lives. And thanks to the generosity of friends, the Old Lighthouse offers refuge for more than 500 homeless people a night, more during the cold winter months, giving them food, clean clothing and shelter, even medical and dental care. But most of all, they find new life from the one who never changes. He is the same yesterday, today, and forever. And now for broadcast around the earth, here's program number 2557 in the series Unshackled, the program that makes you face yourself and think.
1: I don't know, Bob. Do you think he's all right?
2: Well, he just needs to wind down after all those exams.
1: I'm not so sure. I think there's something else going on.
2: Phyllis, you've forgotten what it's like to be in college? The stress of finals, the letdown afterward?
1: I know my son, and he's not himself. For one thing, all those phone calls he made from school almost every day.
2: Yeah, he is a little moody. You could be right.
1: What was that?
2: Mark, are you all right? It's locked.
1: Mark, open the door.
2: Stand back. I'll break it down.
1: Oh, no!
2: Phyllis, call the ambulance. I'll try to stop the bleeding.
0: The man in our story was only 22 years old and finishing college. He had a loving family and should have had a bright future ahead, and yet he pulled the plug on his life. Why? This is the story of what led him to the brink of death and who led him back to life. It's the true story of Mark Robinson right now on Unshackled.
3: My upbringing was probably not much different from the average American Jew in a middle-class family with loving parents. We lived in South Florida. I had a twin brother and a younger brother and sister. Although we didn't attend synagogue often, and I didn't have a bar mitzvah, we celebrated Passover with a Seder and a reading from the Haggadah.
2: And the Lord spoke unto Moses face to face, as a man speaks to his friend. And they will tell it to the inhabitants of this land, for they have heard that thou, Lord, art among this people, that thou, Lord, art seen face to face. Let us remember this Passover, the Lord's goodness in our lives.
4: You decided where you're going to college, Mark?
3: I'm still thinking about it, Jeff.
2: Remember, Mark, a good education is the key to success in life.
3: Well, it sure is the key to avoiding the draft.
5: Anything but Vietnam.
6: Whatever you do, do it well. Your future depends on it.
3: God was only mentioned twice a year in our family, at Passover and Yom Kippur, celebrated with a few half-hearted prayers and even less explanation. Education was stressed more than religion, so Judaism was not important to me as I went off to college. My twin brother, Jeff, was going to school about 100 miles away from me. One night he called.
4: I found truth and understanding, Mark.
3: Fantastic. What is it?
4: I can't tell you what it is in so many words.
3: Jeff, if you found it, you must be able to tell me.
4: Truth has to be experienced, not communicated. If you search for it long enough, far enough, and wide enough, you'll find it.
3: Oh, it sounds like a treasure hunt.
4: It's called Zen Buddhism.
3: Oh, I've heard of that. Is it a religion or a philosophy?
4: Neither. It's discovering self as part of the whole. There's a book you can read that'll help you, written by a former Harvard psychiatrist. I'll give you the title and author.
3: Okay. I'd like to know more about it. I read the book my brother suggested, then devoured other books on Eastern religion. And so, after one semester of honors work, I began pursuing my interest in metaphysics, and my classes became a burden. The following summer, my brother and I went to a rock concert, where I explored a new spiritual dimension.
5: Say, Mark, you want a hit?
7: Wait, what is it?
5: Marijuana. Haven't you tried it yet?
7: No.
5: Go ahead. Inhale and hold. Like this.
7: I've been curious about pot, and I guess now I'm gonna find out.
5: You'll like it, Mark. Expands your mind. You see everything in a new way.
7: Oh, cool.
5: Did you read that book I suggested?
7: Yeah. Now I'm into transcendental meditation.
5: The universe is too big to be contained in one religion, you know?
7: You know, I keep wondering why I'm here. What's my purpose?
5: And in the end, what does it matter? Mark, my boy, you need to reach the state of nirvana.
7: I think I just did. Isn't it just this side of Georgia?
3: Drugs gave me the illusion that my awareness was expanding, that I was delving deeper into spiritual truth. In reality, the opposite was happening, but I couldn't see it then. With my long hair and hippie look, my parents may have suspected my drug use, but they never said anything. My brother, of course, knew.
5: Another year, another Passover.
3: I still remember the big family dinners in New York at grandmother's home. Remember?
5: Yeah, I like family gatherings. Those days are gone, though, except for the holidays.
3: What's the point of it all, anyway?
5: Good question, Mark. Have you tried mescaline?
3: Yeah, a few times. Tried cocaine once. That was enough.
5: I have some good Colombian if you want a hit.
3: I think we should get high for the Seder meal.
5: Why not? So, how do you like your new living arrangements at college?
3: It's a little creepy. A couple of witches live in the house in front of me. One of them told me all kinds of things about my past.
5: Makes you wonder, doesn't it?
3: You ever wonder what happens when you die? All the vain philosophies led nowhere. Like Solomon of old, I began to think all was vanity. Everything seemed so pointless, so futile. The drugs muddied my thinking and brought on depression. I never injected drugs, but I began to deal them, and they consumed me, leaving an empty shell. My depression deepened. There seemed to be no purpose at all to life. So after finals were over, I went home. But going home didn't help. I was caught in a whirlpool of despair, and one night I locked myself in the bathroom and slit both wrists, again and again. My parents heard me fall, broke down the door, and called an ambulance.
8: I'm sorry, but we're still unable to bring your son out of the coma.
2: Doctor, is there nothing else that you can do? 2 weeks? 2 weeks is a long time.
8: Mr. Robinson, it's a miracle he's even alive. He's lost an enormous amount of blood.
9: If only the ambulance hadn't taken so long to get there.
8: When the body suffers that kind of shock, we're concerned about necrosis throughout the body. The organs just shut down. In your son's case, there's the added shock to his psyche. He didn't want to live.
2: There must be some way to bring him out of that coma.
8: Well, after trying a number of different drugs, the only thing left to try is electroshock therapy.
9: Go, do whatever you have to, Doctor. Please, bring him back.
2: Mark, can you hear me? It's Dad.
9: His eyes are open. Thank God he's coming out of it.
2: You're in the hospital, son. Your mother is here with me.
8: Electroshock therapy will leave him confused for a while. He probably won't remember why he's here.
9: Oh, that's good.
2: You're gonna be all right, son. Just rest.
3: I was in the hospital 6 weeks recuperating. When I was told that I should have died, that there was no reason for me to have lived, I knew there was only one answer. The God of Abraham, Isaac, and Jacob was real, and he had spared my life. Believing in a living God was medicine to my soul. Even so, my depression lingered, in spite of therapy with one of the best psychiatrists in Southern Florida.
9: You're looking much better, Mark.
2: I see.
3: Oh, part of me wants to live, and part of me wonders why.
1: Your friend Doug called and wanted to know how you're doing. He heard you were in the hospital.
3: Well, what did you tell him?
1: That you accidentally overdosed on drugs.
3: Why not tell him the truth?
1: Honey, some people don't understand. I mean, why invite more questions and judgment?
7: I don't agree. If I hide from the truth, how will I ever know why it happened?
1: You tell them if you want. I won't.
2: So how's the group therapy coming?
7: It's a waste. I can't relate to other people's problems.
2: Well, the doctor thinks you can be released soon and you can continue therapy on an outpatient basis.
7: Well, that's more than he said to me. You know, he hardly says a word.
2: Well, that's how they do things, I guess.
7: Well, what's wrong with giving encouragement and hope? I want to know the truth. I want to know. Will I ever get better?
1: Of course you will.
7: I don't think I'm crazy.
2: No, you're not. You're not crazy, son.
7: I just want some answers. But all the doctor ever says is, well, you know, we're working on these things.
2: Be patient, Mark.
7: How do I know I won't try suicide again?
0: We'll learn the answer to that question in just a moment. 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
7: The old question still raged inside me, but I did have a kind of peace knowing God was out there and that He wanted me to live. I would often pray for Him to show me what to do. A year passed before I became more comfortable relating to people. Psychiatry didn't help, neither did prayer. Yes, I believed in God now, but my prayers didn't seem to reach Him, or if they did, He didn't answer. I continued to use drugs, but had cut down on my use from before the suicide attempt. Once I graduated from college, I decided to travel around the country to see if I could learn more about God. I visited my old friend Doug in California.
10: You want your drink refreshed, Mark?
7: Sure. Thanks.
10: So, how's it going on your trip across the country?
7: Okay. I picked up a couple of hitchhikers in Louisiana.
10: Huh?
7: Sisters.
10: Ooh.
7: Yeah, they rode with me all the way to New Mexico.
10: Someone to talk to, anyway.
7: They were into Eastern religion.
10: Huh.
7: I was too at one time, but not anymore.
10: I've never been religious.
7: I believe in the God of Abraham, Isaac, and Jacob now. I wouldn't be here if it weren't for him.
10: Yeah, I saw you examine that book on the table. What do you think of it?
7: Well, it looks interesting. Is something about prophecy?
10: Yeah, I haven't read it yet, but my friend said it's a bestseller, all about the end times.
7: Well, the back cover claims Old Testament prophets predicted the rebirth of Israel in one day.
10: Which happened.
7: Yeah, but I don't agree with something else the author says here.
10: Hmm?
7: He quotes a verse in Micah that the Messiah is to be born in Bethlehem, making Jesus the Jewish Messiah.
10: Hey, I know my Christmas carols. That's where he was born, all right.
7: Yeah, well, he might be the Messiah of the Gentiles, but he's not for the Jews. Back in Florida, I worked in the retail business and continued my search for God. I couldn't understand why my prayers seemed to hit the ceiling and go no further. I didn't know the promise of Jeremiah chapter 29, verse 13. And ye shall seek me and find me, when ye shall search for me with all your heart. I became an ardent supporter of Israel, proud of my heritage. In 1973, the Yom Kippur War broke out.
2: Oh, the news isn't good right now.
7: I know. I called the Israeli consulate today and tried to volunteer to fight, but they told me they had more requests than they could handle.
1: Well, don't get carried away, Mark.
7: Well, you have to fight for what you believe is right, Mom.
1: They have plenty of young people over there to fight their wars.
7: Mom, do you believe in God?
1: No, God is not important to me.
7: Well, I believe the God of Israel spared my life. But why? And how do you get to know Him?
1: I don't know.
7: Moses knew Him face to face. Why don't we have that kind of personal relationship?
1: Well, that was then, Mark.
7: No, it has to be possible. I mean, there has to be a way to know God. Maybe if I read the Bible. Would you get one for me?
6: Well, sure, we'll get one for you as a gift. Just be careful you don't get carried away with all that stuff.
7: I wanted so much to understand the Bible they gave me, and I read and read, but God still seemed distant. So I continued my search for him in Scientology. 5 nights a week for 6 months, I went to class until finally, one night I asked about God and their beliefs. The teacher said, don't worry about it. God is in a shoebox. Well, the God I believed in created the universe. No shoebox could hold him. Another dead end. I started my own seafood business and was moderately successful, taking my mind off God for a while.
2: So, how goes the seafood business?
7: Good, but the crawfish season is almost over, so I'll have to expand into other lines, or I'll shut down for the season.
6: Oh, before I forget, the Irvings sent you a book to read.
7: What for?
6: Well, they're concerned about your involvement in Scientology.
7: Oh, don't worry, that's over.
6: Well, they became Christians, you know, fanatics. Ah, here it is.
7: Fantastic. You know, my friends in California had this book, and I've been wanting to read it.
6: What's it about?
7: Oh, Bible prophecy fulfilled in history.
6: Did you ever read that Bible we gave you?
7: Oh, I tried. It's incomprehensible. I gave up when I got to all those begats.
2: I think most people feel that way about the Bible.
7: Oh, maybe this book will help me understand. I read the entire book, which made a persuasive case for Jesus being the Messiah of Israel, something I just couldn't accept as a Jew. And yet, I couldn't ignore the scriptures that testified of him. I had to learn more, so I started listening to preachers on television and radio, and faith in Yeshua began to stir in my heart.
11: Sin is what separates us from God. He is holy, and we cannot approach him covered with sin and guilt. That's why the Israelites made a blood sacrifice, to atone for their sins, because the Bible says without the shedding of blood, there is no remission. Speaking through the prophet Ezekiel, God said, "Behold, all souls are mine. As the soul of the Father, so also the soul of the Son is mine. The soul that sinneth, it shall die." We all sin. Therefore, we are all spiritually dead. Can a dead man approach God? No. Your only hope is Christ, the Lamb of God, that takes away the sins of the world. The Bible says in 2 Corinthians chapter 5, verse 21, "For he hath made him to be sin for us, who knew no sin, that we might be made the righteousness of God in him." My friend, the instant you put your faith in the shed blood of Christ who died in your place, you are born again, made spiritually alive in him, and God forgives you and receives you as one of his own.
7: Suddenly, I realized that my problem was sin. And as I knelt next to my bed that June morning in 1976, my heart was broken before God because of my sin. As I wept in repentance, I received Yeshua as my Messiah and Savior. My prayer was simple. Lord, I need you. From that moment, my life changed radically. I knew my prayers were getting through. The joy I felt was so exhilarating, I had to tell my brother. I went to Arkansas, where he lived as a potter on a communal farm.
5: A Christian?
7: Jeff, being a Christian doesn't change who I am. I'm still a Jew.
5: Why would you do this?
7: Well, it's like I've been in a desert all my life and finally found water. I can't get enough of it. I read the Bible 6 or 7 hours a day now. Before, I didn't understand anything, and now I do. And you know why? Because now I know the author. I know the Lord.
5: You sound like a nut, Mark.
7: I'm not. You remember the Passover Seder? How we heard that Moses knew God face to face? Well, it's true. You can know God face to face if you know Christ.
5: This is the last thing I expected from you.
7: Whoa, wait a minute. You mean Zen Buddhism is okay, but Jesus is not? He was Jewish, and he changed my life. Isn't that what matters? I have peace for the first time ever because I know my sins are forgiven.
5: Don't you think there's a reason other Jews don't believe in him?
7: Yes, they just don't know the truth. How can you believe in something if you don't know the truth about it?
5: This is just another one of your crazy ideas, Mark. You'll get over it.
7: No, Jeff. God has changed me. I poured all my alcohol down the sink and flushed my drugs down the toilet. I don't need stuff like that. I have everything in the Lord.
5: Don't try to change me, okay? I found a way that suits me.
7: I just want to tell you one more thing, and it's important. Jesus said, I am the way, the truth, and the life. No man cometh unto the Father but by me. I thought I was the only Jew in the world who believed in Jesus. And as I drove back home, I cried out to God, Lord, my people need to know. I'll do anything and go anywhere you want me to. I'll even go to Africa, but my greatest desire is to share the gospel with my Jewish people. And that included my parents.
6: Oh, Mark, you can't be serious.
7: I am, Mom. I love Yeshua. Knowing him is the greatest thing that ever happened to me.
2: This will pass, just like all the other phases you went through.
7: Not a chance.
2: Well, I hope you're not planning to go off somewhere and be a missionary.
7: Well, I'd like to share the gospel with others so they can know the truth, especially Jewish people.
2: And what about your business?
7: I don't know if I'll open it again or not. I feel called to serve the Lord.
6: Mark, maybe you've forgotten, but in college, you tried to emulate Jesus Christ and his high ethics. You said it wasn't possible, that people took advantage of you.
7: I remember that, Mom, but I wasn't born again then. You can't live like Jesus without the Spirit of God in you, and that's what's different now. I discovered there were many other Jewish believers when I went to a Christian bookstore and learned about a ministry to Jewish people. Was I excited? I visited their ministry assuming that they would want me to go to work for them. They let me volunteer without pay for a year before I went on staff. That same year, I went to visit my friend Doug, now living in Louisiana.
10: How interesting, Mark. My wife recently became a Christian.
7: Oh, the Lord is so awesome, Doug. You won't believe the way he's working in my life, the way he answers prayers.
10: For example?
7: Well, I wanted to share the Lord with other Jews because I thought I was the only one who believed in him. Right away, he made me aware of ministries and missionaries to Jews. I've been working with one in South Florida.
10: So what happened to your business?
7: I just walked away from it. All I want to do now is serve the Lord.
10: How did your parents take all this?
7: They thought it would pass. When it didn't, they decided I'm not Jewish anymore. Oh, I'm still their son, they say, but I'm just not Jewish. Huh. You know, I've never been more Jewish in my life.
10: Mark, the change in you is just incredible. What made you believe?
7: The prophecy about the Messiah in the Old Testament convinced me that Jesus is the Messiah. I recognize my sin against a holy God. There is no way to erase the guilt of something that's done except through Christ. I saw that he offered himself as a sacrifice to set us free.
10: Mark, you won't believe this.
7: What? What is it?
10: I was thinking about what happened to you while I was driving home, how much your life has changed, and I asked the Lord to come into my life the way he came into yours.
7: Oh, that's fantastic, Doug.
10: Well, you're right. What an incredible experience. I actually feel different.
7: Well, I would hope so. The God of the universe now dwells in you.
10: Wow. I can't wait to tell my wife.
7: Oh, wait till you start reading the Bible.
10: Hey, maybe you could help me with that.
7: Teaching God's word from the streets of Miami to the boardwalk of Atlantic City has become the joy of my life. God has planted me in a ministry to Jews where I can witness to and disciple my people. He has also given me a wife and daughter who are treasures to me. We live and work in California now, where I am a Western States director of our ministry. Once I had doubt, anxiety, lack of peace and purpose in my life, but not anymore. Not since I accepted Yeshua as my Messiah. What a Savior.
10: And
0: what about you, friend? Is he your Savior? Jesus came to set you free from whatever has you bound. He has a wonderful plan for your life, too. Jeremiah chapter 29, verse 11 says, "For I know the thoughts that I think toward you, saith the Lord, thoughts of peace and not of evil, to give you an expected end." To pass from death to life, all you have to do is recognize your sin, realize that Christ died for you, and invite him into your heart and life. Romans chapter 10, verse 9 and 10 promise that if thou shalt confess with thy mouth the Lord Jesus, and shalt believe in thine heart that God hath raised him from the dead, thou shalt be saved. For with the heart man believeth unto righteousness, and with the mouth confession is made unto salvation.
12: 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And our address? 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So until next time, unless our Lord returns before then, the doors to Pacific Garden Mission are open night and day. 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

0: What's something in our spiritual lives that's as slippery as it is subtle? We'll find out more in this study on Through the Bible. I'm Steve Schwetz, welcoming you aboard the Bible Bus. We're on a five-year journey through the whole Word of God, taking it chapter by chapter and book by book, through the peaks and valleys of the Old Testament, and then the New Testament, and back again. You know, it's common to hear someone say, well, you've just got to trust your heart. Well, as we journey through our study of Exodus 24 with Dr. J. Vernon McGee, we're going to learn the exact opposite, that we often deceive ourselves into thinking we're on the right track. It's so subtle, and it's scary. As Jeremiah 17:9 says, the heart is deceitful above all things and desperately wicked. What's the bottom line? We can't always trust our hearts, can we? We'll learn more about the danger of self-deception in just a minute. Before we get to our study, though, we got a couple of minutes to hear from some fellow listeners. This voicemail from Zoran makes me smile.
1: Hello, guys. This is Zoran from Montreal. Some 20 years ago or so, I was driving my truck through the Western New York, I believe, and then I heard the first time Dr. McGee, and I thought about this guy. I said, well, he must be from Eastern Europe. I just love his sense of humor and stories from the Bible, and I just got addicted to it, and I just love it, and I'm continuing to listen to your program and learning about our Savior and Lord Jesus Christ. Thank you so much for your program. Blessings to you guys from Montreal.
0: Well, it's great to hear from you, Zoran. You made me laugh with your comment about Dr. McGee being from Eastern Europe. He would have loved that. You know, one of the things that Dr. McGee loved most was sharing listener letters, so the whole Bible Bus family could hear how God was working in the lives of fellow passengers around the world. These stories remind us that we're not taking this journey alone. God's at work in amazing ways, in all kinds of places and through His Word. And that's why we still share them today, to share God's goodness, to celebrate changed lives, and to remind us all that there's always room for more on the Bible Bus. So if you haven't gotten in touch recently, we want to hear from you. Why don't you tell us how God is shaping your story as we spend time in His Word together? Call and leave a voicemail. You can do it anytime. It's simple. Just go to 1-800-65-BIBLE, or you can always drop us a note in our app. You can even speak it into the app. It's super easy to do that. You can email BibleBus@ttb.org, and you can always write to Box 7100, Pasadena, California, 91109. In Canada, Box 25325, London, Ontario, N6C6B1. Let's pray. Heavenly Father, thank You for Your Word and the way Your Spirit uses it to get our attention. Would You remove the veil that blinds us to the way that we deceive ourselves? Thank You for Your grace and mercy. In Jesus' name we pray. Amen. 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
2: Now today in chapter 24 of Exodus, we're going to conclude this very brief section on social legislation, began in chapter 21 through 24. And actually, there's more that has to do with social legislation than with the Ten Commandments. The Ten Commandments are very brief, frankly, but the social legislation covers a great deal. And we'll find that there's much more to the law than the Ten Commandments. Now, I'm begin reading here in Exodus 24, verse 1. And He said unto Moses, Come up unto the Lord, thou and Aaron, Nadab and Abihu, and 70 of the elders of Israel, and worship ye afar off. Now, don't miss that. God says you're to come up to the mountain. But even these men who were in a very unique position were told to worship ye afar off. Now, how different that is under law than it was when God was bringing them on eagle's wings, which is grace. And that's the way God today saves us and leads us along life's pathway. And He says that we've been made nigh by the blood of Christ today. But you see, under law now, they're told, worship ye afar off. And verse 2, and Moses alone shall come near the Lord, but they shall not come nigh neither shall the people go up with him. And Moses came and called the people, all the words of the Lord, and all the judgments, and all the people answered with one voice and said, all the words which the Lord hath said will we do. Now this is the second time that the children of Israel have given affirmative answer when God asked them, did they want his commandments, his law? And they said yes. And they are very self-confident, self-sufficient, and actually almost arrogant. All the words which the Lord hath said will we do. And they don't have all of them yet. They have been given the Ten Commandments, and yet they think they can do it. And someone says, well, how in the world could they be so self-deceived? Well, I don't know. That's something that puzzles me, because I know a great many people today that honestly think they are living by law and that they're meeting God's standard. Self-deception is a terrible thing. I don't think, frankly, there's anything quite like it. And you remember John had something to say about this matter of self-deception. He said that if we say that we have no sin, we deceive ourselves. You never deceive your neighbors, and you won't deceive your wife or your husband or your loved ones, but you sure can deceive yourself. If we say that we have no sin, we deceive ourselves, and the truth is not in us. Well, you'd think that a man that says he has no sin ought to have also a little truth in him. But John says that he deceives himself and there's no truth in him at all. And in case you missed it, John repeated that again in the first chapter, the last verse of 1 John. If we say that we have not sinned, we make him a liar and his word's not in it. Now, I didn't say it, friends. John said it. John said that if you say that you have not sinned, that you keep God's law, then you've made God a liar. And friends, God's no liar. I wouldn't want to call him that if I were you. So the best thing to do is not to boast of your goodness. My, the arrogance of these people. All the words which the Lord hath said will we do, but they didn't do them. Now will you notice, and Moses wrote all the words of the Lord and rose up early in the morning and builded an altar upon the hill and 12 pillars according to the 12 tribes of Israel. And he sent young men of the children of Israel, which offered burnt offerings and sacrificed peace offerings of oxen unto the Lord. And Moses took half of the blood and put it in basins, and half of the blood he sprinkled on the altar. And he took the book of the covenant and read in the audience of the people, and they said, listen to it, now they've heard it, it's written down, all that the Lord hath said will we do and be obedient. Now, these people certainly had confidence, and it was nothing in the world, of course, but self-confidence. They thought that they could do it, but they didn't do it, and that is self-deception of the worst kind, of course. We'll be obedient, they said to God, but they were not obedient to God. You know, the natural man thinks that he can please God, but he cannot please God. You and I cannot please him at all. You and I can't meet his standard. We forget that we are actually the members of a race that, as far as God is concerned, is totally depraved. You and I belong to those that are disobedient to God. And if you would doubt that, why don't you look around you in the world today? Look at all of the lawlessness. Look at the sin that's in the world, the confusion that's in the world, and the atheism and godlessness that's in the world. Friends, God's accurate when he tells us that there are none righteous, no, not one. All you have to do is to look about you today. And we're living in a day when sin is called good. Bad is called good. And Isaiah said that day would come. Well, we've certainly arrived there. Now, verse 8, and Moses took the blood and sprinkled it on the people and said, behold, the blood of the covenant which the Lord had made with you concerning all these words. Now, even before he gives it to them, why, these people are sprinkled with blood, that let them know that there must be a sacrifice, and that without shedding of blood, there's no remission of sins. God will repeat that many times for them. Life must be given up. The penalty must be paid if you and I are ever to go to heaven. Now will you notice, verse 9, then went up Moses and Aaron, Nadab and Abihu, and 70 of the elders of Israel. And they saw the God of Israel, and there was under his feet, as it were, a paved work of a sapphire stone, and as it were, the body of heaven in his clearness. Now, again and again, this occurs, and there is confusion, I recognize, in the way that our translation gives it. They saw the God of Israel. Candidly, they didn't see him. God is a spirit. And no man hath seen God at any time. They saw the representation of God, of course. And that is what you have when you get to the book of Revelation. You feel like when you get there that when John's caught up to heaven, he saw a throne, and in the midst of the throne, you feel like holding your breath. Well, my, we at last going to see God. And you read that. It's nothing in the world but a representation of God. I do not want to get into this part of the argument, but I sincerely doubt whether we shall see God the Father throughout eternity. I'm of the opinion that the closest we'll ever get will be to see the Lord Jesus Christ. And after all, that's the only way we can know God today, is through him. I do not know how he looks. I do not know how he feels. I do not know how he thinks. His thoughts are way above my thoughts, and his ways are different than my ways. Therefore, he must reveal himself. Now, what they saw here was a representation of God. And it's quite evident there were under his feet, as it were, a paved work of a sapphire stone, and as it were, the body of heaven in his clearness. Does that tell you anything about God, my friend? Doesn't tell me a thing. It's just representation that we have there. And upon the nobles of the children of Israel, he laid not his hand. Also they saw God and did eat and drink. Now this was a representation. You remember later on Moses asked that he might see God, because all he'd seen had been a representation, and he wanted to see him. And you remember that that was the plea and the question of Philip yonder in the upper room, show us the Father and it sufficeth us. And at that time, you remember, the Lord said to this man, he that hath seen me hath seen the Father. You want to see God, friends, you'll have to go through Jesus Christ. And I hear a great many people today, generally it's some man giving a testimony, some earnest layman, and he talks about that he was far from God, and now he says, I can come right directly into the presence of God. No, you don't. You have no right there. I have no right there. We don't come directly like that, friends. There is one mediator between God and man, the man Christ Jesus. Now, if you're going to come to God, you're going to come through Christ. He is the mediator. He's the daysman that Job talked about, that put one hand in God's hand, one hand in our hand, and bring us together. We don't go there on our own. We need to recognize that. Now, will you notice, this is a tremendous representation we have here. We read now verse 13, and Moses rose up, and his minister Joshua, and Moses went up into the mount of God. You notice that Joshua is beginning now to get into the picture, and God was preparing him all the time to succeed Moses. He's a young man. Now notice what Moses said, verse 14. He said unto the elders, tarry ye here for us until we come again unto you, and behold, Aaron and Hur are with you. If any man have any matters to do, let him come unto them. And Moses went up into the mount, and a cloud covered the mount. And the glory of the Lord abode upon Mount Sinai, and the cloud covered it 6 days. And the seventh day he called unto Moses out of the midst of the cloud, and the sight of the glory of the Lord was like devouring fire. You see, it was the glory of the Lord. And even that was like devouring fire on the top of the mount in the eyes of the children of Israel. And Moses went into the midst of the cloud and got him up unto the mount. And Moses was in the mount 40 days and 40 nights. Now, during that time, he got the instructions that we have in the rest of this book. And now from chapter 25 through 30, you have the blueprint for the tabernacle and the pattern for the garments for the high priest. And then you have the construction of the tabernacle and the erection of it and the fact it was filled with the glory of the Lord. So that here for about 15 chapters, 25 through 40, with the exception of about 3 chapters here when Moses went down and when they had made the golden calf. So that this is what he was getting up in the mount. And not only this, but the book of Leviticus, you'll find he also was getting up there, for you have the tabernacle and the service of it. And the very center of the children of Israel, the very center of their camp, the most important part was the tabernacle, because it was the place where they approached God. Now, I want to, as we come now to chapter 25, and I probably first should read this first part of it. And the Lord spake unto Moses, saying, speak unto the children of Israel, that they bring me an offering of every man that giveth it willingly with his heart, ye shall take my offering. Now, these people are just out of slavery. They've just been out of slavery just a few months. And now they're asked to make a contribution to the Lord. And it's an amazing contribution that these people made to the Lord, by the way. They brought more than enough. This is the only time I've ever heard of it that people were asked to stop giving. After they'd given enough to make the tabernacle, Moses had to put up the stop sign and say, we got enough. I've never heard that before, and I'm sure it's never been my experience and probably not your experience. Now they are slaves and they're to bring these offerings, and this is what they're to bring. Verse 3, and this is the offering which ye'll take of them, gold,

and ram skins dyed red, and badger skins, and that seal skins, by the way, and chitim wood, oil for the light, spices for anointing oil, and for sweet incense, onyx stones, and stones to be set in the ephod and in the breastplate. Now, these were the things they would bring. And the question arises, where did they get them? These people are just out of slavery. You will recall that we have seen where they were told to go to their masters and borrow. That's the way our translation reads. Actually, what it means, they were given this, and they were to ask it as back wages. Now, they've got 400 years of back wages to collect. It said they spoiled the Egyptians. They took out a tremendous wealth, and it's estimated that at least $5 million of material went into the construction of the tabernacle alone. It was very small because it had to be carried on the wilderness march, but it was a very ornate, rich, beautiful thing. It was a thing of beauty. Now, verse 8 of chapter 25, and let them make me a sanctuary that I may dwell among them. Now notice, God never said that he was going to live in the tabernacle. Fact of the matter is, he did not. It said he dwelt between the cherubim, by the way. And that is important to see. You see, Israel was a theocracy. That is, Jehovah was king. That was the great song of Moses when they crossed the Red Sea, you'll recall. He sang that song in which he said very definitely that God was the king. It was a great song of redemption. And the Lord is a man of war, and that he is king. Jehovah is king. And now these people are to be ruled over by God. And the ark was really God's throne. He didn't sit upon it. It was between the cherubims. In other words, he actually didn't touch down, to tell the truth. He dwelt between the cherubims, and that's where they met him. This idea today that God dwells in a building made with hands is not true. The Bible does not teach that. That's a heathen, pagan notion. And a great many people call the church building today, they call it the church, and they call it God's house. Well, it's not. God doesn't dwell in a house, friends, and he never did. But this is a place where he met with them. It was a meeting place, and it was to teach them that. And the ark in there was God's throne, and that, by the way, will be the first article of furniture that they were to build. God didn't sit upon it, but he did sit between the cherubims. And Psalm 99:1 reads, the Lord reigneth, let the people tremble, he that sitteth between the cherubims. And therefore we'll find when we come to it, the ark is the most important article of furniture. It's given here next. That will be that which we are to see. We'll not get very far there today. Now will you notice verse 9, according to all that I show thee after the pattern of the tabernacle and the pattern of all the instruments thereof, even so shall ye make it. Now, it was a pattern of the one in heaven. We're told that over in the epistle to the Hebrews, and we'll see that later on, that the tabernacle was made like the one in heaven. Now, the question arises, is there a literal tabernacle in heaven? And I take the position that there is. You're going to find out, those of you that are new to our study, that I take the Bible very literally. I have a very, I suppose, naive notion that when God says something, he means it. And that if he means something else, he'll make that clear to us also. And I think that he made it very clear that there was one in heaven. And we'll have occasion to refer to that later on, and especially when we get to the epistle to the Hebrews. We come now to the first article of furniture that's mentioned. Now, those of you who have our notes, and I hope all of you get the notes, you're going to find that I have in there

0: a diagram of the floor plan of the tabernacle. Now, the tabernacle was built 30 cubits by 10 cubits, and outside was a fence around it, and it was 100 cubits by 50 cubits. And in that outer court that was formed by the tabernacle and this fence that was around it, and it was, by the way, 5 cubits high, why, we find 2 articles of furniture, the brazen altar and the laver. And then the tabernacle proper was divided into 2 compartments, the holy place and the holy of holies. And the holy place was 20 by 10 cubits. The holy of holies was 10 by 10, and it was 10 cubits high. And this was really the tabernacle proper. These 2 compartments formed one. And the first compartment was the Holy of Holies. That was where the ark was. Then when you moved outside, you have the holy place. And there are 3 articles of furniture there: the golden lampstand, the table of showbread, and the altar of incense. I do hope you'll get the notes and outlines here, friends. You'll find them extremely helpful. And now tomorrow, we're going to take up the construction of the tabernacle, and we'll start with the ark here in verse 10 of Exodus 25. And so until next time, may the Lord richly bless you, my beloved.
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8: It's 84 and mostly cloudy. Wind is from the south-southeast at 10 to 15 miles per hour. A few showers tonight with a low in the low 80s. Then tomorrow, thunderstorms with a high in the low 90s. A few showers tomorrow night with a low in the low 80s. It's 84 and mostly cloudy.

0: Jesus said three times in Matthew 6, the Father who sees in secret will reward you openly. Our inmost secrets may be hidden from human judgment. They are not hidden from God. And we will be judged for our motives. You either do what you do for the glory of God or you do it for the glory of man.
1: Welcome to Grace to You with John MacArthur on the KHCB Network. It's perhaps God's most celebrated attribute, His forgiveness. Yet, as the great preacher Charles Spurgeon once said, a God who could pardon without justice might one of these days condemn without reason. So that raises some questions. Does God pardon without justice? And if not, on what basis can He declare a guilty sinner justified? And how can you be sure that you will be declared guilt-free on Judgment Day? There may be no more important questions. John MacArthur answers them today as he continues his study called Without Excuse from Romans chapter 2. So turn there in your Bible, Romans chapter 2, if you're able, as John begins today's lesson.
0: There are four great reasons why the heathen are lost. Here they come. Reason number one, creation. Creation. Go back to chapter 1, and we'll pick up a thought from verse 18. The wrath of God is revealed from heaven against all ungodliness and all unrighteousness of men. Now you see, it is not just the religious men, it is not just the people with the law of God, it is all men, all men, all men. The wrath of God is revealed against all of the ungodliness and all of the unrighteousness of all men. Whether they had the written law or not. Why? Because they hold the truth. How do they hold the truth? Verse 19. That which may be known about God is manifest in them. How is it manifest in them? Well, God has shown it unto them. Well, how did He show it unto them? For the invisible things of Him from the what? Creation of the world are clearly seen, so that they are without excuse. So from chapter 1, we learn the first reason why the heathen are lost. Creation. They can look around them and know there's a God. They can look around them and perceive that He is supernatural and that He is more powerful than any being that they know of in their dimension. And so they are responsible. Because they hold that knowledge. But now as we come to chapter 2, we find the three remaining reasons why the heathen are lost and why we have to send missionaries to reach them. Verse 14, and the word is conduct. First, they're lost because of creation. Secondly, because of conduct. For when the heathen who have not the law, do by nature or do naturally the things contained in the law, these, though they don't have the law, become a law unto themselves. In other words, they don't have an outside law, but they have an internal law that makes them a law unto themselves, and it is manifest in their conduct. Now, when the heathen do by nature the things contained in the law, indicates that it does occur when they do it, and it is a common occurrence. Pagans naturally do things that are written in God's law. Did you know that? Without ever reading God's law. Their conduct, listen to this now, their conduct proves they know what is right and wrong. Their conduct proves that there is available within them, residing in them, the law of God. Sometimes pagans pay their debts. Is that in the law of God? Yes. They honor their parents. There are many people who do not know Jesus Christ, do not know God, never read the Bible, who love their wives. There are many wives who so love their husbands. There are many people who have never heard the gospel of Jesus Christ who care for their children, and there are many children who care for their parents. There are many of them who believe it's wrong to kill. There are many people who've never known Jesus Christ or the message of Christ or the Bible or the meaning of the gospel who would feed the hungry, who would help a man who was sick or a woman who was sick. Pagans will tell the truth sometimes. They will even seek to do justice. They will struggle for equity. You see, all of these things reveal an internal human code of ethics that is the law unto themselves. We see it in our human system of justice. We see it in our humanitarianism. And the humanitarianism and the justice around the world, even in very obscure and isolated peoples. Sometimes it's warped, but in any society you ever see, you will find some of those heathen exercising things which they do naturally that are in direct line with God's law. And they therefore show that that law is in them. The Stoics said that in the universe there were certain laws operative which a man broke at his own peril. And the Stoics, who were utterly pagan philosophers, said they are the laws of health, the laws of morality, and the laws governing life and living. And the Stoics called all of these laws thusis, which means nature. They said men are to live kata thusin. They are to live according to what is natural. The Stoics actually said that these laws were natural to man. You see, man can recognize that there is a right, that there is a code of ethics. The very fact that man has a guilty conscience is because he violates the very code of ethics that's in him. There's a sense of right and wrong. And when men naturally do something that lines up with the law of God, and they do it all the time, they show that the law of God is written in them. The unregenerate world, you see, does do relative human good. They do not do good in terms of spiritual righteousness. They do not do good in terms of good that is based on the right motive, because nothing is truly good unless it is done for the glory of God, right? But they do good in a relative human sense. And when they do that, they show the law of God at work, though unwritten, at work in their heart. They will do good in the right manner if not for the right motive. I think about Cyrus in the Old Testament, who did good. He let God's people go. I think about Darius. I think about Artaxerxes. And they are even commended. Ezra chapter 7 commends Artaxerxes. Pagans who did good on behalf of God's people. What about the city clerk in Ephesus? A pagan who quieted the rioters. What about Romans of high standing in Acts 23 who protected Paul? And even the barbarians who showed unusual kindness to Paul in building a fire in Acts 28 to warm him. Yeah, man is totally depraved in the sense that he cannot do anything that is righteously good or that is good toward God or that is good as revealing God. But he can do a man kind of good. But every time he does that, he proves that there is a law within him that points to that as good. Are the heathen lost? Yes. Can they claim ignorance? No. First, because of creation. It is around them. And they can perceive within their own minds God in that creation. And secondly, because of their conduct, they prove that there's a law within them. Now, this may shock you. Basically, if you look at it simply from the standpoint of general human good. Most people are outside the prisons, right? It's the few that are inside. What does this mean? This does not mean that man is basically good. He is depraved. But there is in him a sense of rightness that keeps him from being as bad as he possibly could be. And that is the law of God within him. Now, extending the thought, let's look at a third reason why the heathen are lost, and that is conscience. And this is part of that same concept in verse 14, but it's in verse 15. They not only reveal the work of the law within them by their conduct when they do naturally the things that are in, but they also reveal the law of God written in their hearts when their conscience functions in bearing testimony. And stop there for a minute. Now, we all know what conscience is. The word simply means co-knowledge. And I guess we could say that it means co-knowledge with oneself. The etymology of the word basically comes, whether it's in Greek or Latin or English, from the same root. The idea is to know along with. And conscience is sort of that thing in you that knows along with you what's right. It refers to a person's inner sense of right and wrong, the moral consciousness that pronounces judgment on thoughts and attitudes and speech and deeds. You know, I remember reading about a tribe in Africa that had a very interesting process to determine who was guilty of something. When there was some stealing that had gone on in the tribe, they would line all of the men up, because stealing was normally done by men. And they would go along, and they would ask them if they did it. And they would say yes or no. And then they would, after having said it, ask them to stick their tongue out. At which time they took a hot knife and placed it on the tongue. If there was saliva on the tongue, the knife would be removed without a problem. If there was no saliva on the tongue, the knife would stick and burn its way through their tongue. And they could always tell who the liar was because he had no saliva. What makes your saliva dry up when you do something wrong? There's a conscience in you. There's a thought process in you that knows right and knows wrong and deals with you when you violate it. It's like when you cheat and you live in this constant state of fear of being found out. That's conscience. Conscience responds to the internal norm. And I would say in the Christian, of course, conscience is tremendously intensified because you not only have that basic law within you, but you have also the law of Christ from his word added to the normal in natural law, and the compounding of that even excites the conscience more to respond. And Paul listened to his conscience several times. He said, "My conscience bears witness," didn't he? In other words, he was saying, "My conscience agrees with me that I'm doing right, that my heart is pure." The Bible also suggests that your conscience can become scarred. And scar tissue has no feeling. That's why Paul in Romans tells us, do not violate your conscience. Don't violate your conscience. In other words, he's talking about Christian liberty, and he says, if somebody tells you it's okay to do that, but your conscience says don't do that, then don't do it, even though it is okay, because if you get in the habit of violating your conscience, you're gonna scar something that you desperately need to protect you. It's like losing your sense of feeling. You know, I read a book about leprosy, and they have discovered that leprosy is not what they thought originally. People thought that when you got leprosy, your skin just kind of ate itself, and eventually your extremities were just disappearing. What they now know is that leprosy creates the absolute deadening of all sense, and you wear out your extremities. because you can't feel anything, you rub your fingers off. Or you rub your nose off. Because there's no feeling. That's what happens when conscience is scarred. And so Paul says, don't do that. Even the heathen have a conscience. But over a long period of time, they can dull that conscience. But I don't think they can always obliterate it. I think it's there, telling them what is right and what is wrong. And I don't care if you're in a primitive society or any other one. You show me a person who's committed a crime, and they may do everything they can to justify that crime, but they're always looking like this to see who's coming after them. Because they know what's right and what's wrong. Little children are the perfect illustration. Why do you think an ungodly family with an ungodly little kid, the kid does something wrong and he comes back, his mother says, did you do it? What's the first thing he does? He lies. Why? Because he knows what he did was what? Was wrong. Even though he maybe never did it before. There's a standard. His conscience tells him that. The heathen are lost because of creation, conduct, conscience. Fourth, the heathen are lost because of contemplation. Here's another indicator of the lostness of the heathen. Their thoughts are in the process of accusing or excusing one another. In other words, there is in us the capacity to contemplate or to reason, and to determine that what someone does is right or wrong. For example, a person without God, without Christ, without the Bible, hears about someone who has murdered a child. What is his reaction? Unless the person is totally at the extremity of vileness, he's going to say, that's awful. He's going to accuse. We ought to find that person and do something to that person. Why do you think we have a punitive system in our society? Why do you think there are punitive systems in every society? Because men know what is right and wrong. They have the capacity in their minds to accuse or excuse. They know that's all right. We can excuse that, but not this. The heathen do that. The sum of it is this, people. Creation, conduct, conscience, contemplation. What they do, how they deal with the good and bad in their own life, and how they deal with it in the lives of others indicates that they know the law of God as written in them. Now, here is the most important thing I've said yet. The sum of it is this. If they live up to that much light, and they accept that much light, God will reveal to them the full light of Jesus Christ. I believe that with all my heart. You see, that's what it says in Acts 17. He is not far from us if we would feel after him. You see? If they would just take what they have and accept that. John 7:17, mark it down. If any man wills to do my Father's will, he shall know of the teaching. If the willing heart is there, he'll know. God will be fair. No favorites, but each is responsible for the light he has. Finally, there is a sixth principle of judgment just going to mention. God judges by knowledge, by truth, by guilt, by deeds, by impartiality, and sixthly, by motives. There's another dimension, and these all interface and overlap. They're not as distinct as I've made them in the outline, but they are elements of the act of judgment. God will judge on the basis not only of what a man's deeds are, but what his reasons were. Because you can falsify the deed, but you can't falsify the motive, right? And so verse 16 says, in the day when God shall judge the what? Secrets of men. Judgment, you see, will finally reach down into the secret place of motives. Of motives. In 1 Chronicles 28:9, it says, "And thou, Solomon, my son, know thou the God of thy father and serve him with a perfect heart." Why? For the Lord searches all hearts and understands all the imaginations of the thoughts. Solomon, my son, serve God from the heart because God knows the heart. The psalmist said, "O Lord, thou hast searched me and known me. Thou understandest my thought afar off." In that marvelous 139th psalm, "Thou knowest my down sitting and mine uprising. There is not a word in my tongue, but Lord, thou knowest it altogether. Thou hast beset me behind and before and laid thine hand on me. Whither shall I go from thy spirit? Whither shall I flee from thy presence? If I ascend into heaven, thou art there. If I make my bed in Sheol, thou art there. If I take the wings of the morning and dwell in the uttermost part of the sea, even there shall thy hand lead me and thy right hand shall hold me. If I say, surely the darkness shall cover me, even the night shall be as light about me. Yea, the darkness hideth not from thee, but the night shineth as the day. The darkness and the light are both alike to thee." In other words, there's nowhere I can go to escape. You know me deep inside. Jeremiah 17:10 puts it this way. "I, the Lord, search the heart. I test the mind, even to give to each according to his ways, according to the result of his deeds." Yes, God judges deeds. Yes, he judges ways, but he judges the motive behind them as well. Jesus said three times in Matthew 6, "The Father who sees in secret will reward you openly." Our inmost secrets may be hidden from human judgment. They are not hidden from God. And we will be judged for our motives. You either do what you do for the glory of God or you do it for the glory of man. And it all comes to this, people. It'll all be determined. Verse 16. "In the day," the day, what day? "The day when God shall judge." What day is that? The day when he judges by Jesus Christ. The final day, the ultimate day, the great white throne, when all judgment is committed unto Christ. In that glorious, climactic, culminating day when the Lord Jesus Christ judges, all these criteria will be put to use. And may I close with a look back at verse 5. If your sin hasn't been dealt with before that day in the blood of Christ, if you haven't confessed Jesus as Lord and accepted his sacrifice on your behalf and his atonement and his payment for your sin, then you are treasuring up wrath against the day of wrath. There's going to be a pile that'll damn your soul. And don't think, it says at the end of verse 3, that thou shalt escape the judgment of God. Let's bow in prayer. Father, we know that someday the light of divine judgment will throw its beams to illuminate the remotest universe. We know that at that point souls will face the reality of judgment. They will walk, as it were, down a hall of mirrors where every act of their earthly life on all sides is seen and re-seen. And they'll be judged. Father, We thank you that in Jesus Christ we never need to face that day, because there is therefore now no judgment, no condemning judgment to them who are in Christ Jesus. May it be, Lord, that no one in this place is outside of Christ, waiting for the explosion of the wrath of God. We know you'll judge. We shall not escape. But we know that you've already judged Jesus Christ for the sins of those who put their faith in him. That is our prayer.
1: 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That is life-changing truth from God's Word. 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And would you do us a favor? Let us know how Grace to You has helped you grow spiritually. And if God has used John's teaching to bring someone you know to faith in Christ, we would especially love to hear about that. You can email us at letters@gty.org or use regular mail. 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
2: 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Dr. Morris, how fast are the continents eroding?
3: Chris, the answer to this question might surprise you. We know the volume of the continents above sea level. When rain falls on the continents, it erodes them grain by grain, and we can measure how much solid material is in the water as it finally reaches the ocean. As it turns out, the continents are eroding at such a rapid rate, they'll all be gone in 14 million years. But according to evolution, the continents are hundreds of millions of years old. Yet they're eroding so fast that they're not going to last. Something is wrong with that millions of years picture. The measurements we make are much more in line with the creation, flood, young earth account. The continents don't fit the evolution idea, but they do fit the back to Genesis idea.
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0: Hi, I'm Lee, and joining us tonight, we're going to spend some time in the Word of God and in the pastor's study. And so as we open up God's Word together during this program, our desire is to help you, or really us, to understand the Scripture and draw closer in our walk with Christ. 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So, Father, we thank you again just for this opportunity that we're given to be able to communicate your word on tonight. And we pray for your power. We pray for your strength. We pray for your wisdom. We pray, God, that you would grant us the answers to the questions that people are going to be asking. And then we pray that you will be glorified. And as a result, the church will be edified. This we ask in the name of your Son, who is Jesus, our Christ and God. Amen. Welcome once again to the Pastor's Study. And we just want to encourage those of you that will tonight to call in. Again, you always know the number that you can dial, and that's 832-922-4444. That's 832-922-4444. Or you can dial 877-999-5422. That's 877-999-5422. And of course, that's the email opportunity that you have. It's questions with an S at khcb.org. Again, 832-922-4444 is the number to call. And if you're out of the local area, 877-999-5422. We did have an email that came in a little bit earlier to us, and it asked the question, do we know people from our lives in heaven? Absolutely. The scripture encourages us to know that every tribe, every tongue is going to be represented there. And so, one of the things that I always keep in mind is that when we read in 1 Corinthians 13, the passage reminds us, although it is the letter on the issue of love that God gives us, but there's one important thing that he says in verse chapter 13 that I believe is such a great source of encouragement to us. And it's the latter verses where Paul says, when I was a child, let me start at verse 8. Love never fails. Whether there are prophecies, they will fail. Whether there are tongues, they will cease. Whether there is knowledge, it will vanish away. For we know in part and we prophesy in part. But when that which is perfect has come, then that which is in part will be done away. When I was a child, he says, I spoke as a child, I understood as a child, I thought as a child, but when I became a man, I put away childish things. For now, he says, we see in a mirror dimly, but then face to face. Now I know in part, but then I shall be known just as I also am known. Now abide faith, hope, love, these three. But the greatest of these is love. God is saying in the consummation of the age, we're going to know everything in its totality. And so, yes, in heaven, where there is going to be the ability for us to recognize one another. He says in Revelation also chapter 6, I think that's the verse that we were given here to look at. In verse number 9, it says, and when he opened the fifth seal, I saw under the altar the souls of those who had been slain for the word of God and for the testimony which they held. And they cried with a loud voice, saying, how long, O Lord, holy and true, until you judge and avenge our blood on those who dwell on the earth? Then a white robe was given to each one of them, and it was said to them that they should rest a little while longer until both the number of their fellow servants and their brethren who would be killed as they were was completed. So yes, when we could think of the resurrection of Jesus Christ and the fact that he was recognizable and he recognized others, that is that glorified body that we're going to be attaining according to 1 Corinthians 15. And absolutely, even though we're going to be changed, the word says we're going to have this awesome knowledge that we're going to absolutely know one another. 832-922-4444 is the number to call, or you can dial 877-999-5422. So I want to encourage you all, call in now, because I know what's going to happen. 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So right now is a good time for you all to call in, 832-922-4444, or 877-999-5422. Or again, you can email us at questions@khcb.org. The email question is this: born again, how do I answer this question when I'm asked for a simple explanation to someone not familiar with the Bible? That's a very good question. And of course, we do know that that statement in and of itself, that that scripture is from what I often say is what Jesus gave us in John, whereby he meets with Nicodemus. And we get to that classic passage, you know, for God so loved the world that he gave his only son. But in verse 3 of John chapter 3, the word says, Jesus answered and said to him, most assuredly, I say to you, unless one is born again, he cannot see the kingdom of heaven. And Nicodemus said to him, how can a man be born when he is old? Can he enter a second time into his mother's womb and be born? Jesus answered, most assuredly, I say to you, unless one is born of water and of the Spirit, he cannot enter the kingdom of God. And that which is born of the flesh is flesh, and that which is born what of the Spirit is spirit. So what, again, what God is reminding us in terms of what we say born again, we've been regenerated, meaning that, again, we were sinners. Separated apart from God, but God, through his divine sovereignty, he chooses us, and then he indwells us with the Holy Spirit so that we're able to understand the things of God. And then he reminds us in 2 Corinthians chapter 5 that if anyone is in Christ, what, we become what, a new creation. Old things, he says, are passed away, and behold, all things become new. So in other words, he gives us a new life. He gives us a new way of thinking. He gives us a new view in terms of his scripture. He gives us a new family. He gives us just an ability to see and to know the things that matter most to him. And so we become, again, new people. When you look at our hands, they still look the same. You look at our feet, they still look the same. You can hear us talk, our voice still the same. But what happens now is that then God living in us makes us new in his sight, that how we talk is no longer the way we used to talk, even though, again, watch this, we're still using the same words, but now those words bring, it's for edification. Those words come to glorify God. Those words are more designed now to please God. The way that we think, we're no longer processing information purely from human wisdom. We process information now based upon what we understand in the Word of God. And so that that effect that comes as a result of the indwelling of the Holy Spirit causes us to become what, new people. New ways of thinking, new life that God gives us. 832-922 844-844 is the number to call, or 877-999-5422. And that, again, that allows you to be, have that opportunity to call in. So those of you that will, please, we'd love to hear from you at the at this particular time. First caller on the Pastor Study on this evening. Caller, go ahead. We're listening. Go ahead. We're listening.
1: Yes, sir.
0: Mm-hmm.
1: John 10:10, it says that Jesus said that he came so that we have a life and have it more abundantly.
0: Yes.
1: I just want to know what that means. I'll take the answer. My answer off there.
0: Excellent.
1: You.
0: Very good question, sir. Thank you so much. Very good. Again, what we're looking at is that is this is probably what we call the third I am in the book of John, amongst the seven that he that is that Jesus declared in terms of the fact that he is God. And the word says this, and stop just for context at verse six. It says Jesus used this illustration, but they did not understand the things which he spoke to them. Then Jesus said to them again, most assuredly, I say to you, I am the door of the sheep. First of all, he said he was the good shepherd in verses 1 through 5. Then in verse 7, he says, then Jesus said to them, most assuredly, I say to you, I am the door of the sheep. Meaning, again, he's using that a metaphor of the shepherd-sheep relationship. And one of the things that they did is that they, you know, they would fabricate, if you would, in terms of the sheepfold, there was a door where all the sheep had to enter in. And then it says, all who ever come before me are thieves and robbers, but the sheep did not hear them. I am the door. He says it again. If anyone enters by me, he will be saved. Notice the language. He will be saved, and he will go in and out and find pasture. Meaning, again, saved. Now there is a relationship based upon the shepherd and sheep motif. The thief does not come except to steal and to kill and to destroy. Jesus says this, and of course, think about it, to steal, to kill, and to destroy. That's someone who is basically taking everything. He says, I have come that you may have life. He is giving life, and that they may have it, what, more abundantly, meaning more than we could ever ask for in terms of our relationship with Jesus Christ, in terms of our relationship as he being the shepherd, he being the door that to whom we enter. And then, Paul, you know, Paul reminds us, you know, eyes have not heard, you know, ears, just the wonderful things that God has in store for those of us who love him. And so he says that that's what he's talking about. That abundant life is just more and more and more and more. And when you think about all of the things that we get in Jesus Christ, Ephesians chapter 1, verse 3, it says, blessed be God, Father, of our Lord and Savior Jesus Christ, what who has blessed us, what with every spiritual blessing in the heavenly places. If you could ever just take time to, you know, sit down maybe with a tablet, whatever, and just start writing down all of the spiritual blessings that we have in Jesus Christ, that's what he is talking about, having life and having it more abundantly. It's over and above anything that we could ever think or imagine. Once again, thank you so much for your call. 832-922-4444 or 877-999-5422. Caller, you're in the Pastor's Study. How may we serve you?
2: Pastor Skin, I have a question. Good to hear from you again.
0: Thank you, sir.
2: I have a question here in 1 John chapter 4.
0: Yeah.
2: Verses 1 through 3, that John is writing, is this a big problem for today's church?
0: Wow.
2: So
0: I love it.
2: A big warning for today's church. So, Pastor Skin, I wanted, if you just elaborate on that, those three verses, if it goes further, I don't know. And I want to hang up and listen.
0: Thank you so much for your call, brother. Appreciate you. 1 John chapter 4, beloved, do not believe every spirit. Wow. But test the spirits, whether they are of God, because many false prophets have gone out into the world. I think it's important that we as believers understand we don't say amen to everything. We shouldn't be saying amen to anything and everything. By this, you know the Spirit of God. How do you know it? How do you know this is from the Holy Spirit, the one who proceeds from God, according to John chapter 15, verse 26? How do we know? Every spirit that confesses that Jesus Christ, here it is, has come in the flesh is of God. And that's so important. Why? Because the only way we can believe this is that God has to cause us, as the previous question, to be born again. God has to change us internally, because purely from a human perspective, there's just no way we would believe that, quote unquote, God became a man. The Spirit of God, every spirit that confesses that Jesus Christ has come in the flesh is of God. You know, think about it in the Greco-Roman world. The appeal or the goal is always that man became a god, or that was the attainment, that a man would become a god. But what we have as Christians is that God became a man. And the word says in John chapter 1 that he dwelt among us. And so he says, and every spirit that does not confess that Jesus Christ has come in the flesh is not of God. So, yeah, if people are saying, you know, Jesus was a good prophet and he was a good man and he did some good things, that is, again, that's the false teaching. That's the false prophet. That is not a believer, if you will. He says, and this is the spirit. That's exactly what it is. The Antichrist, against Christ, which you have heard was coming and is now what? Already in the world. And you know, that's an important thing. I think it's we have a tendency to recognize, and I'm not going to, you know, use those personal names of those who are false prophets, that is just so evident that they are. But what we understand when we look at false teaching and the like in the church is that our antennas have to be so high, because the false teachers can say that's such a mixture, if you would, that of the truth and what is false. But at the end of the day, if they're propounding what God has not said, what God has not given us through the Holy Spirit, what God has not given us in His Word, what God has not given us through the prophets and the apostles, that is what is considered false teaching. You know, so it's important to understand that in the body of Christ, as I said, we shouldn't be saying amen to everything. In the church, we shouldn't be saying amen to we have to test those things. But how do we do it? We test those things through what? The power of the Holy Spirit. That's why he reminds us in the book of John, right? John chapter 16, I think, where he's saying that when Jesus would come, or even 15, he would say, when Jesus would come, Jesus says, when the Holy Spirit comes, he comes to testify of me, not of himself. And so it's important for us to know what Jesus said so that we can know that is considered the truth. And we have to believe that the eternal God, the Son, became Jesus the Christ, who died for our sins. As a matter of fact, the word says he actually became sin for us, that we might become the righteousness of God in him. So any religion that denies the incarnation of Jesus Christ, that God came in the flesh, is considered a false belief. It is a false faith. It is a false religion. And that's what John is encouraging the believers to know and to understand. Again, brother, thank you again always for your call.

0: saying salvation, you have to be born again to be saved? Or is he saying you have to be born again to enter the kingdom?
1: Wow. Very good question. Very good question. And, you know, quick answer is that it's both and, if you will. And the important thing is what Jesus goes on to say in John chapter 3. When he makes this statement, most assuredly in verse 5, I say to you, unless one is born of water and of the Spirit, he cannot enter the kingdom of God. That which is born of the flesh is flesh, and that which is born of the Spirit is spirit. Do not marvel that I say to you, you must be born again. Then listen to this language. The wind blows where it wishes, and you hear the sound of it, but cannot tell where it comes from and where it goes. So is everyone who is born of the Spirit. And so Nicodemus asked this question. He says, Nicodemus answered and said to him, How can these things be? And Jesus answered and said, are you a teacher of Israel and do not know these things? Most assuredly, I say to you, we speak what we know and testify that we have seen and do not, and you do not receive our witness. If I've told you earthly things and you do not believe, how will you believe if I tell you heavenly things? One of the things that was important is that this was a teaching that Ezekiel had taught. In terms of what it meant to have a new relationship with God. And so Nicodemus, again, being a teacher, would have known what the scripture taught in terms of what Ezekiel said about it. So Jesus said, you are a teacher and you don't know this. So what he, again, is presenting, remember when Jesus came, he presented the kingdom of God. And so, but the only way that one could enter the kingdom of God was to believe what Jesus said concerning himself and what he said concerning the Father. So to say that it would mean salvation or entering to the kingdom is actually both and. Clearly, we do understand that we do hear a different language at the point of, far as the church is concerned, that we've got to believe on the Lord Jesus Christ and you shall be saved. But it's also important to understand that being a part of the kingdom of God and the salvation that has been brought to us through Jesus Christ are one and the same. Why? Because each refer to us to the same person. It's how we view Jesus that determines our entrance into the kingdom. Remember, he says that I am the door, I'm the way in. But it's also through Jesus that we come to understand our salvation. So, yes, in this case, we're speaking to Jewish people who should live with anticipation of the kingdom that Daniel talked about, that Ezekiel talked about. And so, absolutely, when he says that to Nicodemus, this should have been something that Nicodemus understood. But God does remind us, unless, again, he opens our hearts, when we read Acts 16, there's no way that we can believe those things. So that was the challenge there. We have it was a kind of a Jewish audience, a Jewish person that he's speaking to as far as Nicodemus was concerned. But that was the entrance into the kingdom, because remember, the mindset of that time was also the fact that a person was a Jew. And many, that's how many Jewish people looked at it. The fact that they were Jewish, in their mind, it automatically meant they would enter into the kingdom. But Jesus was pointing out, if you didn't have a right view of him, or in the case of faith, having the faith of Abraham, it was, the Bible says, it was counted as righteousness to him. It depended on one's view of how one chose to apply that faith as it related to God. So it was not just based upon a person's natural birth that automatically got them into the kingdom. It was based upon one's faith in God, much like Abraham did. So once again, thank you again for your call. 832-922-4444 is the number to call. So thank you all so much for calling in. Caller, you are now in the pastor's study. How may we serve you? Go ahead, caller, we're listening.
2: Hello?
1: Go ahead. You're the one.
2: Hello?
1: Mm-hmm. You can ask your question. We can hear you. Go ahead and ask your question.
2: Yeah, well, you were talking about spirits a while ago, and I was wondering, you know, it's the spirit of the devil and the spirit of God, right? There's only two spirits, right?
1: Okay, yeah.
2: Or well, is it, you know, because

0: Jesus told Judas, you know, do what he had to do, and the devil took over, you know.
1: Okay, okay. So what is your question?
0: Well, what, is that just two spirits, or is that more than one spirit? More than two
1: good
0: spirits,
1: way to good way to put it. Thank you again for your question. If you would again just hang up and listen, we'll definitely do our best to answer it. Of course, yes, you're right. There is a realm there of existence that, from our human perspective, we cannot see. Absolutely. The Bible clearly says when we read about the Satan. As we refer to him in the accuser, if you would, in the book of Job, it does says that he goes about, right? He has access to move around and do the things, does the things that he does. And so, yes, you're absolutely correct in terms of we do know that there is an angelic world that we cannot see, but that's also a demonic realm that we cannot see. So I think a better way to put it, or a simple way to put it, would say that it relates to the things of Satan, the devil. Those are what we call evil spirits. But then when we look at the issue of God, then we will look at it again as the Holy Spirit, and even the angelic beings would be those spirits again that ultimately come from God. So yes, you know, when we read in 1 Peter chapter 5, he talks about the devil. He goes about like a roaring lion, seeking whom he may destroy, if you will. So we don't see him. We can't see him from our physical standpoint, but you're absolutely correct. We do know that he does exist. But the good thing about it is that as a child of God, as a saint of God, we clearly know the evil spirit. There's nothing he can do to us, nothing at all that he can do to us without, again, the allowance and the permission of our sovereign God, as as the book of Job would teach us. So once again, thanks again for your call. 832-922-4444 is the number to call. And so again, we have those that are waiting, and I think we have another email, and we got another minute and a half before we're going to take a break. And so we'll just keep that in mind, and we'll return right after the break. So I'm just going to ask this question. It says, throughout the New Testament, we see that Jesus is seated at the right hand of God. However, in Acts chapter 7, verses 55 and 56, we see that as Stephen was being stoned to death for his faith in Jesus, he looked up into heaven and saw the glory of God and Jesus standing at the right hand of God. Can we draw the conclusion that Jesus was giving Stephen a standing ovation? Well, you can put it that way if you choose to. However, again, what we do know, and one of the things I do understand in Scripture, is that there are some things that we read in Scripture that God has done only one time. We see it one time. And because he does it once doesn't mean that he has to do it again. It was just, again, of a way of this martyr, this man who had preached the way that he had preached in Acts chapter 7. And now God was ushering in him into his presence, but he wanted him to see Jesus in all of his majesty, standing, literally awaiting for Stephen to go into his presence. And so once again, hard break coming up. We'll be back in a couple of minutes.
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3: It's 83 and partly cloudy. Wind is from the southeast at 10 to 15 miles per hour. A few showers tonight with a low in the low 80s. Then tomorrow, thunderstorms with a high in the low 90s. A few showers tomorrow night with a low in the low 80s. It's 83 and partly cloudy.

0: Once again, it is a joy and a privilege to share with you all on tonight. And we pray that you continue to call in for the final half of our time together on this Tuesday evening. The local number, once again, is 832-922-4444, 832-922-4444. Or you can dial toll-free at 877-999-5422. 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That allows us to be able to get your email. So we do have another email question. We do have a listener's question that we could go on with. Let's do that. Let's do the listener's question first. Thank you.
1: Okay, Pastor. Mm-hmm. This concerns speaking in tongues.
0: Yes.
1: And prophecy. 1 mm-hmm. Corinthians 13, mm-hmm. 10. Mm-hmm. Paul says that these two gifts will cease
0: yes.
1: when completeness comes mm-hmm. in 1 Corinthians 13, 10. Mm-hmm. And what mm-hmm. they want to know is when or what do you mean by completeness, and when or has completeness already come?
0: Wow.
1: So are those gifts still in, how would you say, in use today or
0: excellent.
1: Legal?
0: Excellent. Very good. Very good. Thank you.
1: Okay.
0: But when that which is perfect has come, then that which is in part will be done away. And of course, we clearly know when we're talking about the inception of the church, yes, that were, but of course, at that particular time, we will talk about the inception in the beginning of the church when we would have at that point the Old Testament that would have been complete, no doubt. But then we did not have the New Testament as we have today, as far as the Gospels, the epistles, the general epistles that we call them, the book of the Revelation, we didn't have those completed. Now, right now, we have what we call the canon of Scripture. And as a result of having the canon of Scripture, it gives us, in a very real sense, a totality in terms of the things that God wanted to give us. Because remember, going back to John, Jesus did say, I'm going to send one, give you another. Matter of fact, he even said it was expedient that he go away. But I'm going to send the Holy Spirit. And when he comes, he's not going to testify of himself. He's going to testify of me. And so what we clearly come to understand, as we also read in 2 Peter, and I think that's a very good passage for us to look at. In 2 Peter chapter 1, one of the things that he tells us, as Peter is writing, he said in verse 19, he says, as we have the prophetic word confirmed, which you do well to heed as a light that shines in a dark place until the day dawns and the morning star rises in our hearts, knowing this first, that no prophecy of Scripture is of any private interpretation. For prophecy never came by the will of man, but holy men of God spoke as they were moved by the Holy Spirit. And so what we see, that emphasis again, what on the Scriptures that has been given to us because of through our Lord and Savior Jesus Christ. Hebrews chapter 1 says that he spoke to us in many ways, but he has in these last days spoken to us through his Son. He sent the Holy Spirit, and so now the Holy Spirit again has superintended, if you would, the writing of the apostles, whether it's Paul or Peter, John, James, all of the ones that are Jew that we read about as far as in the New Testament. We got the Gospels of John, Matthew, Mark, and Luke. And so we clearly know that it's the Scripture that God has given us. Now, what I do say, what I do believe, is that I'm not going to be so dogmatic to say that the issue of tongues has completely ceased. And the reason I say that is because that there's still the possibility, and I'm only saying that that's the possibility, of there are persons, if you would, in the world that may not have, again, that exposure, if you would, to the Scriptures as we do, we would say, in America. And so God can still use that ability, if you will, to be able to communicate his word, whereby the Scriptures, as we know, written, is not yet accessible to certain tribes or certain people groups or certain nations, if you will. He can still, but overall for us, the fact that we have the canon of Scripture, we have the Old Testament, we have the New Testament, for us to say that the issue of tongues and prophecy is still a necessity is questionable, because all that God wants us to know, He has given it to us in His Word. But always, again, keep it in mind that there's the possibility of some people in the world, some people groups in the world that may not have the exposure that you and I are granted in this particular time in life. And so God can still use those abilities, those gifts, if you will, that we read about in 1 Corinthians chapter 12 or Romans chapter 12. He can still use those gifts to be able to communicate His Word to those various people groups. Once again, the local number is 832-922-4444. 832-922-4444 or 877-999-5422. And if you're calling out of the toll-free area, if you just let us know where you're calling from, we would love to hear from you. So again, you can do an email, which is questions@khcb.org. Questions@khcb.org. One more time, 832-922-4444. There's an email that we had, another one that we had earlier. It says, please discuss the Son of God, the Son of Man, with regard to Daniel, Ezekiel, and Jesus. I guess in a nutshell, just to say it this way, that we know in this case is referring to the same person. Now, again, when we do look at Ezekiel, remember the issue of the valley of the dry bones, he's asked, what Son of Man, can these bones live? In other words, again, this is the humanity, and showing that when Jesus came, he was fully human, but he was fully God at the same time. He was fully human, fully God. Philippians chapter two teaches us that, helps us to understand that that relationship that we have with him in terms of his eternality, but also his humanity, if you will, all wrapped up in one fancy word, kenosis, that we use. And so it helps us to understand it from that standpoint. So yes, but it is giving us the indication of the same one. Son of Man for Ezekiel would actually have been Ezekiel in his humanity, that is now led of the Spirit of God to be able to explain the things that are going on post exile, if you will. But then also when Jesus comes and the declaration, he actually says it in Matthew 16, who do people say that who people say that the Son of Man is? But then the response was, you are the Christ, the Son of the living God. So we see in Christ Jesus, we have the both and. In Ezekiel, we had the man, and that's who he was in his humanity. But in Jesus, we have both. The fact that he is the Son of Man, and he's also at the same time the Son of God, or God the Son, if you will. I think we have another caller. Caller, you're in the pastor's study. How may we serve you?
2: Yes, can you hear me?
0: Yes, we can hear you.
2: Acts 26 is coming from Acts 26:14.
0: Yeah.
2: And I want to know, what does it mean, it is hard for thee to kick against the against the goad?
0: Yeah.
2: My verse says goad. Some say pricks.
0: Right.
2: But it's in that last sentence of that verse, it says, it is hard for thee to kick against the goad. Mm-hmm. What does that mean?
0: Okay. Very good. Very good. That was, again, just kind of that was this kind of this plant that was out there, and he's just kind of giving a illustration, if you will, a metaphor, that if you would kick it, it had a way of kicking you back, if you will. If you will. So what he is explaining in this particular verse is that here you all saw, you're trying to destroy my church. You're trying to, you know, yes, he was the persecutor, that, 'cause that's what is going back to this conversion that he had. But God was saying, hey man, you can't win this one. You know, there's a little saying that we have, your arms are too short. what, to box with God. And so what he was saying is that trying to kick against that ultimately is going to be something, is a battle that you cannot win. Trying to go against what God is doing in terms of the initiation of his church, that's nothing you can do with that. Matthew 16, right? Jesus says, upon this rock, I'm going to build my church, and the gates of Hades what will not prevail against. So what he's showing, that it doesn't matter how hard someone may come against the church, that that person will never, ever prevail. And that's the thing that Jesus, what that Jesus is actually saying to Paul. I just want to read that verse. And when we had all fallen to the ground, I heard a voice speaking to me, saying in Hebrew language, Saul, Saul, why are you persecuting me? Why are you trying to go against me? It is hard for you to kick against the goads. There's no way you can win this battle. There's no way you can come against again. Just if you couldn't come against this plant, that would show you that it there was no way you could do anything with it. There's no way you're gonna come against the very creator of the world. There's no way you're gonna come over the one who is the head of the church, where he's established his church. And that was the great warning that he's now given to Paul. So once again, got another email to deal with. Call us, if you will, to call in 832-922-4444, 832-922-4444, or you can dial 877-999-5422. That's 877-999-5422. Here's another question that we have. Martyrs cry out for justice in Revelation chapter 6, verse 9 through 11. Well, that's what the scriptures teach. I think we've already dealt with that. So again, just want to encourage those of you that will. The local number is 832-922-4444. That's 832-922-4444. Or you can dial 877-999-5422. I think we have one more email. I think we've addressed most of them, but I think there's one more that I think I overlooked for just a moment. Let me look through it. Here it is. It says, Jesus said in Matthew 21:44. Let's turn to that passage and look at the context of what Jesus is giving us in Matthew chapter 21. And we'll pick it up, if you would, at verse, the context for it would be verse 40, we're at verse 41. They said to him, he will destroy those wicked men miserably and lease his vineyard to others, the vine dressers, who will render to him the fruits of their seasons. And Jesus said to them, have you never read in the scriptures, the stone which the builders rejected has become the chief cornerstone? This was the Lord's doing, and it is marvelous in our eyes. Therefore, I say to you, the kingdom of God will be taken from you and given to a nation bearing the fruits of it. Whoever falls on this stone will be broken, but whomever it falls, it will grind him to powder. Now, the chief priests and the Pharisees heard this parable. They perceived that he was speaking of them. And when they sought to lay hands on him, they feared the multitudes, because they took him for what? A prophet. So again, he's showing that here he is. He has come to present the kingdom of God. He has come as God in the flesh. He is presenting the message of God. But the religious leaders of that time, the Jewish leaders of that time, were so anti-Christ. They were so against Christ. They opposed everything that he said and everything that he did. So he reminds them of the psalm, of Psalm 118, that the stone that the builders rejected has now become the chief cornerstone. So now if you choose to refuse to accept the cornerstone, which is again is Jesus, that God has presented for him as far as his kingdom is concerned, then he basically saying you're going to come to destruction. That's really what it amounts to, that they would literally be destroyed, because again, Jesus is the one that God has presented. Jesus the Son is the one that God has presented as the one who will usher in, the one who is the full representation of the very kingdom of God. And so to come against him was futile. To come to him would lead to failure. To come against him would the final conclusion is that you would ultimately face destruction. And so that's what he is explaining in that verse. Once again, 832-922-4444 is the number to call, or you can dial 877-999-5422. Caller, you're in the pastor's study. How may we serve you this evening? Go ahead, caller. We're listening.
3: Hi. My question is, the lake of fire is here in North, right?
0: Say it again.
3: The lake of fire is here in Earth.
0: The lake of fire?
3: You know, the hell.
0: Well, again, I think when we look at it in this context, and again, I know you're saying you're talking about the lake of fire from a standpoint of Revelation 20, correct?
3: Yes.
0: Okay, and that's what we have to look at to have an understanding. So again, what is your question?
3: That's my question.
0: So you're saying the lake of fire is here on Earth. That's what you said.
3: No, I just want to make sure.
0: Okay, all right then. Well, I tell you what, if you will, if you hang up and listen, let's look at it again, going back to Revelation chapter 20, and let's see what the scripture teaches us as it relates to us understanding, if you would, the lake of fire, right?
3: Okay, I'll hang up.
0: Thank you so much. Thank you so much. Yes, ma'am. And so again, here's what the scripture teaches. Then John says, then I saw an angel coming down from heaven, having the key to the bottomless pit and a great chain in his hand. He laid hold of the dragon, that serpent of old, who is the devil and Satan, and bound him, what, for 1,000 years. And he cast him into the bottomless pit and shut him up and set a seal on him so that he should deceive the nations no more till the 1,000 years finish. But after these things, he must be released. And of course, after he was released again, you know, that's what the issues are showing, the rebellion that was going on. Once he was in the bottomless pit and the like, once he was released, what did he do? He rebelled against God. And then it says in verse 10, then the devil who deceived him was cast into the lake of fire and brimstone, where the beast and the false prophet are, and they will be tormented day and night. How long? Forever. Then it talks about the dead in verse 13. The sea gave up the dead who were in it. Death and Hades delivered up the dead who were in them, and they would judge each one according to his works. And anyone not found written in the book of life was what? Cast into the lake of fire, if you will. And for us, again, to say that it's here on earth, it is something different than what we get on earth. It's something different than what happens on earth, because again, what we see is that it is helping us to understand it is a place, if you will, of eternal judgment. Because notice what happens in verse 21. It says, now I saw a new heaven, what, and a new earth. Why? For the first heaven and the first earth had passed away, and also there was what? No more sea. So for us to say, to make the conclusion that the lake of fire is on earth, we also have what we say, he gives us what? A new heaven and a new earth, for what? The first heaven and the first earth had passed away. But keep in mind, the lake of fire still existed, because that's where what? Unbelievers and also the devil and even death itself is eternally what we call the lake of fire. So, and I think that's the best way for us to handle that is to see it as the place of eternal judgment, to try to give it an actual geographic location. That's really not the issue. The issue is understanding what it really is about. And it is where humanity now faces a time of just absolute eternal separation from God. And watch this. Experiencing the full wrath and anger of God because of unbelief. That's what the lake of fire is all about. Once again, 832-922-4444. Caller, you're in the pastor's study. How may we assist you? Okay, very good. We're listening. Thank you so much again. Go ahead.
2: You can hear me?
0: Yes.
2: Okay, Hebrews 12:22. And it says, you have come unto Mount Zion to an innumerable company of angels, to the general assembly, mm-hmm. to God, the judge of all, to the spirits of just men made perfect. Mm-hmm. And then this verse is the focus, 24, and to Jesus, yeah. the mediator of the new covenant.
0: Yeah.
2: And here's the crux question part of the verse, and to the blood of sprinkling, mm-hmm. that speaks better things than that of Abel. What does that mean, that the blood of sprinkling speaks better things than that of Abel? Thank you. Amen.
0: Again, I think the key is, again, what you said, to Jesus, the mediator of what? The new covenant. And the truth is, any covenant that was initiated had always had to be ratified, what? In blood. That's why in Luke 22, on the night Jesus says, what? On the night he was betrayed, he took bread, he broke it, he blessed it. And he says, what? This is the new covenant in what? In my blood. So when we keep in context what's going on in the book of Hebrews, that we have, again, Christians, primarily who are Jews, are now reverting back to the Judaic system in terms of that worship, in terms of sacrifice and the like. He reminded them, listen, the blood of Jesus, the one who goes between us and God, this mediator, his blood is the only thing that's sufficient, if you would, for our salvation. And so the reminder there to Jesus, the mediator, that's who we've come to. That's who we that's who we trust. That's who we rely on. That's who we have learned to depend on, of the new covenant, to the blood of sprinkling. Again, that speaks what? Better than that of what? Of Abel. Abel was what? In the Old Testament. And so it's very clear that what he offered to God was what God wanted to be offered. But at the same time, it's only the blood of Jesus that can allow for our salvation, our redemption, and for our forgiveness. 832-922-4444 is the number to call. Call you in the pastor's study. How may we serve you? Go ahead, man. We're listening.
4: Well, hello?
0: Yes.
4: Okay. Yeah, sir. Yes, Pastor Skinner, I just don't really have, you know, a question.
0: Okay.
4: But and I'm like really tired this time of night. But I always listen on, you know, Thursday nights and Tuesday nights, and for years, about 20 years.
0: Wow!
4: And I it's just to say, I want to thank you all, volunteer ministers,
0: yes, ma'am,
4: for all that you do to help us to understand so much. And I've listened and learned a
0: You're
4: lot.
0: So kind.
4: And
0: You're
4: so that
0: kind.
4: I'm just one person, but I okay. tell people about you all.
0: Okay. Thank you so
4: and
0: much.
4: And I appreciate so much the way that you all present questions and answers, and the politeness and the godly attitude when you're answering questions.
0: You're
4: and
0: so kind.
4: I'm finally, my own self, found a small church that I'm going to,
0: okay.
4: And God is kind of, you know, helping my life, that is to say, to light up more with the Holy Spirit.
0: Excellent.
4: In my heart. Yes, sir. And that's about all.
0: Thank you so much.
4: I'm happier than I was for a lot of years.
0: Wow. Thank you. Yeah.
4: Yes,
0: just your call make me want to go another hour.
4: Yes, sir. And, okay. And yes, sir. You're
0: Thanks
4: so right.
0: For
4: Thank
0: the
4: you.
0: Encouragement.
4: And have
0: God
4: a good
0: bless
4: evening.
0: You do the
4: All
0: same.
4: Right.
0: Thank
4: Bye-bye
0: you.
4: Now.
0: Wow, that's wonderful. That is wonderful. And thank you all so much for that. We do appreciate it. 832-922-4444 is the number to call. Caller, you're in the pastor's study. How may we serve you? Go ahead, caller. We're listening. How may we serve you?
5: Okay, I got a question about the keys to heaven.
0: Yes.
5: In Matthew, Jesus tells Peter he had been given the keys to heaven.
0: Yes.
5: What are the keys to heaven? Is it the gospel message? Is it your answer to the question, who do you say that I am? What is it?
0: Excellent. Man, that is a good question. That is a tremendous question. Remember again, Jesus has established, what does he say? Upon this rock, I build what my church. So what is he doing? First of all, he's shown the identity that he has, but now he's establishing authority, if you will. But remember now, what he is saying as a result of being part of his church, he is now given that authority that's representative of heaven on earth. He's given that authority primarily in this case, in the context here. He's given it to the apostles. He's given it to Peter. He's given it to the apostles of the Lord Jesus Christ. Basically saying again, what God has established in his word, what God has said in his word, as it relates to a right relationship with him, you've been given the authority to either bind it or to loosen. Meaning, in other words, there are things that you don't permit, but there are things that you do permit. But what controls your authority is ultimately the word of God. Because notice what he says in that verse. I also say to you that you're Peter, and on this rock I build my church. The gates of Hades will not prevail against it. And I will give to you the keys of the kingdom. And whatever you bind on earth, watch this, it will be bound in heaven. Meaning this, what the word of God does for us in the church has already been confirmed in heaven. And so what we do is that we utilize the confirmation of heaven to be able to speak to whatever we need to speak to on planet Earth. Why? Because that authority has also been given to us. How do I know that? When you go to Matthew 18, you hear that same language when he talks about, because now he is talking about brothers, how we treat one another, sin against us, right? But then notice again the language that he uses, verse 18 of Matthew 18. Assuredly, I say to you, and when he says you there, he's using a plural, you all. I'm going to say, like we say in Texas, y'all. Whatever you all or y'all bind on earth will be bound in heaven, and whatever is loose on earth will be loose in heaven. Again, I say to you all that if two of you agree on earth according to anything that they ask, it will be done for them by my Father in heaven. And what he's talking about is this relationship that we have with Jesus Christ based upon the church. We have a lot of powerful authority that has been given to us by heaven. And so whatever we bind on earth, and again, what we choose not to permit to go on, God has already affirmed it in heaven. And we're doing what heaven has already done. And again, when he says when it's loosened, when it's forgiven, when it is permitted, if you will, heaven has already done it. And we again are just confirming what heaven has already done. Once again, there's a caller. If we don't have any more callers, Buck, just one more time, if you will, just call you in a pastor's study. How may we serve you? Caller, we're listening. Yes, go ahead, please.
6: It's too late for you to do it right now, man.
0: Oh, wow. I tell you what, could you leave your number and I'll give you a call? If you would do that, we'll do the best we can to do that, which if it's possible. But maybe if you just let... All right, very good.
6: I'm here with you.
0: Yeah, call us back if you will. She would appreciate it. All right, then. Mm-hmm. Got it.

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2: 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But He is real. 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

0: I recently caught up with an old friend and was struck by the amount of regret he had. He recounted a broken marriage and bad work experiences. He kept saying how life would be so different had he made different choices. You and I are called upon to make decisions every day, and some of those decisions have profound consequences. Decisions about a career path or marriage. But one decision is more important than any other we will make. It is the decision that determines our eternal destiny. The Bible says that whoever believes in Jesus shall not perish, but have eternal life. Belief is a decision. If you would like to know how you can begin a personal relationship with Jesus Christ, a relationship that will last for all eternity, then call or text us at 888-NEED-HIM. Again, call or text us at 888-NEED-HIM.
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0: Nearly Yours Time. Special thanks to our own Sean Farrington for sitting in for me here over the last several days. Grateful for his leadership, one of the newest members of the team here at KHCB. 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Well, here's a letter from the mailbag, a listener who writes, "Dear KHCB, wanted to write to you and praise all of you for your hard work and the great job you are doing with your radio ministry. 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Thanks for everything. Really love what you are doing. Signed, sincerely." Well, thanks so much for writing to us, and welcome to the KHCB family. We are delighted to have you listening in. I'm so glad that the Lord led you to KHCB. I pray that this will be a place where you will sense His presence in a special way as you listen in, that you'll be encouraged and challenged through the years to come. 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And we will send you that Bible bookmark. 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Again, that's every Friday in the month of October. 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
2: It's 82 and partly cloudy. Wind is from the southeast at 5 to 10 miles per hour. A few showers tonight with a low in the low 80s. Then tomorrow, thunderstorms with a high in the low 90s. A few showers tomorrow night with a low in the low 80s. It's 82 and partly cloudy.

was reading an article the other day about the famous home run king, Babe Ruth. And I was surprised to learn in this article that he was also the all-time strikeout king. Some 400 times. It's an infamous distinction. But really, until Hank Aaron, he was also the all-time home run king. He could have hedged on some of his times up to bat. He would have struck out fewer times if he'd attempted more bunts or grounders past the infield. But he wasn't shooting for that. He was heading for the rafters. Sometimes he looked pretty stupid when he missed the ball. But when he connected, as someone said, it was poetry in motion. Speaking of motion, most of us have certain cycles we try to get through during a day. How about you? How was your day? I welcome you to the program Night Sounds. I've titled our time together, Tarnished Heroes. And I'll let you know in a few minutes what that one item is that really will never change. But before that, our music. Using special effects from the synthesizer, Rick Powell and company come to sing an old one dressed in a newer audio package.

Paul of the Chorus and Orchestra. One of the old established hymns done up in a little more modern package there. I need you every hour, speaking of God. Tonight's program is titled Tarnished Heroes. A few moments ago, mentioning the historic baseball Hall of Famer, Babe Ruth. Known as the Strikeout King, the point was, he kept swinging. And just a moment back, when I mentioned that one item in life and the cycles that we can count on as being constant, no matter what, there is a way to experience solid living when you're at the bottom of your slump. That one unchanging thing is the steadfast love of the Lord God, who said in Malachi 3, verse 6 in the Old Testament, I am the Lord. I do not change. Lamentations chapter 3, the prophet Jeremiah said, through the Lord's mercies we are not consumed, because his compassions fail not. They're new every morning. Great is your faithfulness. The Lord is my portion, says my soul. Therefore, I hope in him. So there's the bedrock confidence no matter what. Whether our biorhythmic cycles are low or any other cycle that we come up against in our lives. Somebody asked me how old I was the other day, and I just said to him, well, I'm on the downside of the mountain, about two-thirds through. The point is, Babe Ruth kept swinging. Just about every luminary, famous person who ever lived on the human scene has been somehow humbled. He's had a downside. You are far from alone if you've hit the bottom. And our distinction is not in the fact that we have failed. The distinction will be when we get back up. When you allow God to give you a fresh cluster of promise. In his book, Dreams, Lost and Found, David Shibley said many people choose to stay down in the pits of broken humanity. But we were created for better things. There is a future for us, no matter what has happened in the past. And in our program tonight, titled Tarnished Heroes, perhaps the only kind of hero with whom people can really identify is a tarnished hero. Politicians, preachers, judges, educators, doctors, just about every profession that's been revered historically has been soiled by something. And in all of the distorted noise of the past few years, there's one clear message that's gotten through. One statement with which all of us, Christian and secular alike, would agree that no one is perfect. Maybe we need a new definition of the word hero or heroine. Most of us think of a hero as that person who was free from even the hint of embarrassing incrimination. But certainly in today's world, and by the new definition forced on us by life, the real heroes are the drug addicts who break free, the teenager who lives responsibly in the face of his parents' alcoholism, the prostitutes who become Christian, and the broken, repentant preachers who humbly and gratefully speak once again in his name. And that latter category would certainly include people like Moses and David and Peter and so many others. Tarnished heroes. Interesting that the Lord did not choose the unsoiled angels to carry his message.
but earthen jars or clay vessels. And we all identify with this. Otherwise, I certainly wouldn't be on the air tonight. Tarnished heroes. For the unbeliever in Jesus Christ, the cycles of life end on the downside. But for that one who has accepted Christ as his or her Lord, Savior, pattern, life's cycles end on an upswing. It's not the last of our troubles, that's for sure. And it's not even the last taste of victory in spite of trouble. The overcoming power of Jesus Christ will be just as potent the next time around as it is in this present moment. Jesus said to all of us in John chapter 16, "In this world you will have trouble, tribulation. But be of good cheer, I have overcome the world." That's the simple message that we're on the air with tonight. It's not over yet. Tarnished heroes. I think of Abe Lincoln, and a few programs back we read his list of failures, which led him to the White House. No matter what happens to you, as awful as it may seem, as absolutely impossible as it may be to overcome as you look at it from a certain vantage point, you're not alone. You're going to make it. If you believe in Jesus Christ and have turned your life over to him, daily asking the control of the Spirit of God within you, you're going to make it. I tell you, I'm mighty happy for the message of this next song. No matter what happens, no matter how awful, the Lord Jesus is there. He's here. He's everywhere. He is with us. Let's listen to Stephen Curtis Chapman and his beautiful testimony of hope.

Stephen Curtis Chapman, a note of encouragement to all of us. I will be here, speaking of the spirit of the Most High God who dwells among us. In case you've just joined us, this is Night Sounds. I'm Bill Pierce. Thank you for being right there. And on we go. Many have expressed the wish and perhaps hope that we could be together like this for more time at night. But for these many years we've been on, it just seems that the half hour is the only plausible amount of a 24-hour day that we can come together. But a lot can happen in a half an hour, and certainly has, according to the letters you've written. After we go off the air, there are certain items of testimony and outreach that may be valuable to you. I invite you to write for a catalog. Our mailing address is Night Sounds, Wheaton, Illinois, 60189. And I say this often because it stays with me. And I want to assure you that we are not merchandisers. We are here in the name of the Lord God to minister grace. Once again, our mailing address, Night Sounds, Wheaton, Illinois, 60189. As we continue, I was just looking in a new compilation, a verse by Joy Morgan Davis, who wrote, "Alone in those small hours between dark and dawn, the watchman keeps his wake. He walks with only echoes. And though through hollow caves, while all around the silent city sleeps, assured, since someone is awake to sound alarms if there's danger, hurt, or harm, or thieves who threaten to disturb the peace. Sometimes, Lord, a night so deep descends upon my soul. My heart seems hollow. Hollow as the silent city streets. And like a child, I'm chilled with fear. The dark disturbs my peace. Is it true, Lord, you never sleep or slumber? Is it true you walk awake through the echoes in those deep, deserted caverns of the dark? Then, dear Lord, until the light returns, until there's sunrise in my soul, please watch over me." As the poet has asked, is it true, Lord, that you never sleep or slumber? My mind went to an old spiritual recorded on trombone with the Singers Unlimited some years ago. "He never sleeps, he never slumbers. He watches you and me, night

trombone and singers, rhythm. The spiritual, he never sleeps. Speaking of God, our Father, who watches through the night. In tonight's program, Tarnished Heroes, one thing we probably should watch out for is an easy sentence to say, time heals all wounds. Well, we're told to hang in there and put on a smile and wait for time to anesthetize our pain. It's true that with the passage of time, the edge does get rubbed off a little. It sounds good, but it's not true. Time heals nothing. Only God heals. And he will do it in his time, his method, for both.

Just a tinge of a country feel to our last song by Cynthia Clawson. Another one of the old ones. Let's take the message to our hearts.

Not to be dramatic, but as Cynthia Clawson was singing that old one there tonight, I thought of those people who might think that it's too late. But it certainly isn't. If you can hear my voice right now, it is not too late. If you had 3 minutes to live, the one name that should be on your lips would be that of Jesus Christ, the great healer. David, the king of Israel, probably could have thought in his lifespan that he'd blown it so many times there would be no new beginning. In fact, he said, I am cut off before your eyes. Nevertheless, you heard the voice of my supplications when I cried out to you. So it wasn't too late for him in Psalm 31 there. And it's not too late for any of us, even if we've been tarnished along the way. It takes one to know one.

thank you, Lord, for your restorative dynamic. I just pray for that one who's calling on you right now, who may have been tarnished along the journey. Touch him or her with your power. Raise them up again in Jesus' name. Amen. Thanks so much, all of you tarnished folk who've joined me tonight. We look to one great Savior, our Lord. Our mailing address, Night Sounds, Wheaton, Illinois, 60189, in case we can serve you further. Until next time, God be with you and a peaceful night.

life feels loud, God's Word still whispers the truth. Right now, draw closer with a KHCB Verse of the Week from Psalm 91, verse 15. He will call upon me, and I will answer him. I will be with him in trouble. I will rescue him and honor him. We are KHCB, refreshingly timeless Christian radio.

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0: Hide God's Word in Your Heart. This is Ken Ham, author, speaker, and blogger on science and the Bible's reliability. Well, this week, we're looking at how we can encourage our families to view God's Word as the authority. Yesterday, we learned the first step is to read God's Word as a family. Well, we also need to be memorizing it. Like the psalmist said, I've stored up your word in my heart that I might not sin against you. Knowing God's word convicts us of sin and helps us to say no to temptation. But don't just get your children to memorize verses. Do it with them. This shows that scripture memory should be a lifelong discipline and that it helps shape your thinking and keeps you from sin just as it does them.
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1: It's 82 and clear. Wind is from the southeast at 5 to 10 miles per hour. Tonight, partly cloudy with a low in the upper 70s. Then tomorrow, thunderstorms with a high in the low 90s. Tomorrow night, partly cloudy with a low in the low 80s. It's 82 and clear.

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1: Cultural battles are far more extensive than whether or not your child's teacher embraces gender fluidity, or whether parents should be notified when a teen requests contraceptives from a clinic. The battle over culture began in the Garden of Eden, when a husband and wife had to decide whether they listened to the voice of God or chose to put their backs to Him and do whatever they pleased. When Adam and Eve made the decision that forever altered humanity, the playing field was level. Today, however, when you are confronted with a choice, the choice is simply up to you. What is right for you is the standard of the world. You'd be hard-pressed to find many places today where God's Word and His plan is the benchmark for human behavior. The entire history of humanity is really a centuries-old story of cultural conflict. Does Noah listen to the voice of his culture, laughing at the thought of a flood, or quietly set out to build an ark that would save his family? Did Abraham ponder the difficulty of the journey when God said it was time to leave for a land He would give to him? Or did he simply obey? And then, could not Lot, living in Sodom, have rationalized the moral behavior of fellow citizens and ignored the pleading of the angelic messengers who said God was about to destroy the wicked city? No sooner had God given deliverance to the 3 million descendants of Abraham who found themselves slaves in Egypt than they began to say, it would have been better to have stayed in Egypt than to come out here and die. Should you visit London, take the City Road bus to a cemetery known as Bunhill Fields, and there you will find a tomb with the remains of a 17th century man, the son of a tinker or a welder in today's terminology, by the name of John Bunyan. In his youth, he was a rebel, living a wicked life, but certainly no worse than most of the people of his day. Then Bunyan was soundly converted and began preaching without a license. For this, he was arrested and spent the next 12 years of his life in the Bedford jail where he lived. There Bunyan had plenty of time to think through both history and life, and during that time, he wrote the most widely printed and distributed book in the English language, with the exception of the Bible. It was called Pilgrim's Progress. It's an allegorical story of the pilgrim who journeys through life constantly battling forces that would destroy him. That, friend, is a picture of the person who strives to listen to the voice of God, obey the counsel of His Word, the Bible, and defy the voices of our culture and our sinful natures in doing God's will. Take time to read Hebrews 11 in your New Testament. And there you read biographical sketches of the lives of large numbers of people who fought cultural battles, often being isolated and persecuted. At times they became martyrs, but they never gave in. They did not capitulate. They chose rather to walk alone with God than walk in the light with men. Most of the time, the challenges come in small things. And we are often prone to say, well, this doesn't really matter. But the small compromises then form the foundation of major ones. It is better, by far, to walk the lonely path with integrity and a clear conscience than to walk in the light of the world. The cultural battle is for your soul, for your family, and your very life. Never forget it.
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0: This is FEBC Today with Ed Cannon, the president of the Far East Broadcasting Company. I'm Wayne Shepherd. Ed, a couple of notes from listeners in Thailand, starting with this one.
1: God now has a larger role in my life because of FEBC's Bible Correspondence course. I thank God that He has changed my life. I am more patient. I trust and put my faith in God now. Thank you, Jesus.
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1: Some years ago, I went on a mission trip to Africa, where we slept in an encampment surrounded by an electric fence. Why did we do that? Well, because there were hungry lions on the other side of the fence. You know, there's a reason the Bible says that Satan prowls around like a roaring lion seeking someone to devour. If he sees a crack in our wall of defense due to our moral laxity or selfishness or compromise with the world, he can walk right in and bring tremendous devastation. So how can we seal the cracks? Psalm 127 verse 1 says, unless the Lord builds the house, they labor in vain who build it. If you and I will make the Lord the chief cornerstone in our home and build our home on Him and His Word, He will protect us, He will provide for us, and fill our marriage and family with His love, His joy, and His peace. Now that's real hope.
0: And you can find that real hope when you visit fromhisheart.org.
2: One verse, one moment. God speaking into your day. Here's the KHCB verse of the week from Psalm 91, verse 15. He will call upon me, and I will answer him. I will be with him in trouble. I will rescue him and honor him. Carry this verse with you this week. We're KHCB, helping you draw closer to the heart of Jesus Christ.

0: Hi, I'm John Erickson Tata. When Jesus was on earth, he asked a lot of questions, but he was all-knowing, so he must not have been looking for answers. I mean, think about the inquiries he made. To blind Bartimaeus, he said, "What do you want me to do for you?" And to the father begging Jesus to heal his son, the Lord said, "What do you mean, if I can heal?" Then there's the conversation with Peter at the breakfast fish fry. Three times Jesus asked Peter, "Do you love me?" Well, Jesus had to know what Peter would say, so why does he ask? Well, I'm convinced the Lord wanted Peter and Bartimaeus and the father of that little boy to understand something about themselves. Oswald Chambers once wisely observed, "The Lord's questions always reveal me to myself." And that begs the question, what has Jesus asked you today?
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0: reminded in James 4:8 to draw near to God, and He will draw near to you. That word will, that's a promise. Not a maybe, it's a promise. He will draw near to you. 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And like James said, He will draw near to you.
1: It's 82 and clear.
2: Wind is from the southeast at 10 to 15 miles per hour. Today, thunderstorms with a high in the low 90s. Tonight, partly cloudy with a low in the low 80s. Then tomorrow, rain showers with a high in the low 90s. Tomorrow night, thunderstorms with a low in the upper 70s. It's 82 and clear.

0: I'm Ruth Kramer with Mission Network News. Coming up, Christians in Yemen are facing a new crisis. The details in a moment. And then later, hope shines brightly in Nepal's disaster zone. We'll explain what's happening and how you can help. But first, southwestern Yemen was a hot spot last weekend in the fight between Yemen's Saudi-backed government and the Iran-backed Houthis. Earlier this month, the Houthis gained control of Yemen's west coast and the Bab el-Mandeb Strait. Todd Nettleton with the Voice of the Martyrs USA says that with all the players in the conflict, ultimately,
1: it's about influence and control, and the people of Yemen, especially the man on the street, is caught in between these different forces.
0: According to Yemen's UNICEF representative, more than 146,000 people have been displaced since July, when Saudi Arabia and the Houthis exchanged fire. The UN also estimates that in recent years, almost 5 million people have been displaced by conflict, disaster, and economic collapse in the country. If you're a Christian, there's another layer that Nettleton wants you to remember. You have family in Yemen.
1: Yes, there's, you know, Sunni and Shia, but there are also Christians. Now, they are a tiny, tiny minority within the country, and they are, as the scriptures say, hard-pressed on every side.
0: Pressure for new believers comes first from Muslim family and then local authorities. Pray for supernatural wisdom on who they share the hope of Jesus with.
1: Literally, that conversation can lead to your death, or it can lead to an opportunity to share the gospel.
0: Next, water and mosquito-borne illnesses are rising throughout India on the heels of monsoon season. Manipur State had a delay to the start of school in August because so many kids were sick. John Podaiti says Bibles for the World operates a small Christian hospital in Manipur.
2: Every year we expect typhoid outbreaks, cholera outbreaks, and sometimes malaria. But this year has been really unique in a negative way that we've experienced an outbreak of dengue fever.
0: Carried by mosquitoes, the dengue virus causes high fever, severe body aches, and fatigue. Christian doctors and nurses offer prayer alongside tangible care as the 70-bed hospital serves about 300 patients in a typical week. During an outbreak, that number soars.
2: Our little district has had over 1,500 cases of dengue. Our hospital has literally been filled beyond capacity with patients up and down every hallway with makeshift IV stands and things like that.
0: The hospital lacks personnel as well as equipment.
2: Oftentimes, we're coming up short with the trained medical professionals, especially specialists. Right now, we don't have a cardiologist in the entire district.
0: Ask God to fill in the gaps in supplies and care providers. And a month after Nepal's glacial mountain collapse, thousands of Nepali people are still missing and natural disasters continue to strike the country. In the midst of chaos and pain on the ground, Mega Voice is sending the hope of the gospel to people in need. Matt Copeland with Mega Voice tells us.
3: There are several partners that we're hearing from on the ground about the desperate need because of the tragedy that's just happened for the word of God to be brought to them so that they could find peace and hope in the word through this suffering.
0: Donors have come together and raised funds to send solar-powered lights or life lights that can be used amid electricity issues, as well as playing audio Bibles. And while food, water, and shelter are critical physical needs, Copeland says that giving people scripture is also critical.
3: What we're directly involved with is providing the Word of God in their heart languages. This is the area that we focus on and can help.
0: Nepali people are spiritually seeking.
3: Their hearts are open. There's hunger for it. They're receptive. They're wanting to hear, and many are receiving.
0: Pray that out of this tragedy, Nepali people would hear the gospel and come to a saving knowledge of Jesus. 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

0: friend, just before the sun rises, there is there in the beautiful clear sky a bright and morning star, indicating the joy and the clarity of a new day that's begun. And the Lord Jesus himself says, in the book of Revelation, I am the bright and morning star. There's a glorious day coming when he shall arise from out of the heavens and call us home to be with himself. Today we're in a kind of spiritual darkness, aren't we? It's the darkness of the unseen purpose of God, the trials you've gone through, the disappointments, the harrowing experiences. You know, you've seen and read about Job and his plight, but at the end of his life he saw a blessing. So you and I have the darkness of the unseen purposes of God, but we also have the darkness of an unknown pathway. We try to find the direction God wants for us. We seek to go in different ways and manner. We try to be sensitive, but it's an unknown path that God wants us to tread in simple, honest faith, looking for that glorious, bright morning of the coming of our Lord Jesus. And it's the darkness today of unanswered prayer. We don't understand it. We labor before him. We plead with God for God's blessing. So today, tonight, spiritual darkness, we have the unseen purposes of God, the unknown pathway, the unanswered prayer. But what cheers our heart is the assurance that our Lord Jesus Christ says, I am the bright and the morning star. There's a day coming when the Lord himself shall return for you and me. This is Bob Clark with Encouragement.
1: Hi, I'm Todd Nettleton, and this is the Voice of the Martyrs Radio. Hindu radicals in India have a chilling and violent goal to, quote, purify India within our lifetime. Known as Bharat Hindu Rashtra, this goal aims to remove every religion except Hinduism. India has approximately 30 million Christians. Many face persecution. In a nation where castes are still prevalent, Christians are seen as outcasts by radical Hindus, unfit to be included in even the lowest of castes. In some places, those who choose to follow Jesus are rejected as untouchable. Rejected Christians are forced out of their homes. Pray for our brothers and sisters in India. May their faith remain strong.
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0: Welcome to the Bible study featuring Michael Narron, pastor of Second Baptist Church of Pasadena, Texas. The Bible study is a feature of Christian Radio to encourage you in a time of study of God's Word. Pastor Narron can be contacted through Second Baptist Church of Pasadena. We'll give you details following today's study of God's Word. Now here's Pastor Michael Narron of Second Baptist Church of Pasadena, Texas.
1: I read recently that dogs that we have always thought really, really likes their master or their owner and loves them tremendously. I read that in the dog's brain, smells, of course, are huge, but when it smells its master or its owner that it loves, it elicits and activates that part of the brain where joy occurs. Not joy over finding a nice beefsteak or a wonderful treat to eat, but it's separate from that. I saw a mat just the other day in some shop that said, "Beware of the vicious dog." And then it added my line. It said, "And the cat is a little shady too." C.S. Lewis famously wrote, "Friendship is unnecessary. Like philosophy, like art, it has no survival value. Rather, it is one of those things which give value to survival." Paul writes the book of Romans at the urging and leadership of the Holy Spirit. We see that in the book of Romans, he names 26 people by name. Most of them he had never met, but he longed to spend time with them. So until he could meet them, the Spirit led him to make the effort to encourage by way of a letter. You and I can do that by text, calling, email. I believe firmly that the urging of the Spirit should be obeyed at that moment. Too many times have I missed an opportunity, either a call or whatever. I have often listened to the song that says, "If I'd have known that it would have been the last time, that this time would have been the last time, I'd have stayed a little longer." Well, all of us face those things. I can tell you as a pastor for so many, many years that regret is a terrible bedfellow. So I'd encourage you to do what the prompting of the Spirit is today. The Spirit prompted Paul to write. And in Romans chapter 1, we're at verse 8. "I thank my God through Jesus Christ for all of you." That first is not there because he's about to give a list. He's saying, first, foremost, let me get this taken care of at the beginning. This is a main thrust. He's not about to say 3, 4, 5. It's kind of like the math teacher that would say to you and I today, there are three types of people in the world: those who can count and those who can't. I'll let that sink in for some of you who are still waiting, hanging with bated breath for the next. Paul says, "I thank my God through Jesus Christ, first of all, above all." This is a thrust. "Because your faith is proclaimed in all the world. For God is my witness, whom I serve with my spirit in the gospel of his Son, that without ceasing I mention you always in my prayers." Paul says, God can testify that I pray for you. Many years ago, I was struck as I was talking with a person and they were telling me things in their heart, and I said to them, "I'll be praying for you." And God struck my heart that I was a liar, that often I would say that, and maybe you're that same way, that I would say that and never lift them in prayer. Paul says, I can tell you that God will testify I really do that. So I began the practice of doing my very best to pray with them right then. rather than just say, I'll be praying for you, I would pray for them then, and I would ask the Lord to let me be moved to pray for them when I'm not with them. He says, for God is my witness, whom I serve with my spirit in the gospel of his Son, that without ceasing I mention you always in my prayers, asking that somehow, by God's will, I may now at last succeed in coming to you. Now, Paul doesn't know what coming to them means. He understands that there's a desire deep in his heart to fellowship with them. Why does he want to fellowship with them? Why can't he fellowship with everybody else around where he is? Let's put this silly little argument to bed. Many people go on mission trips all around the world. Some of them go for selfish reasons, and others go because they want to take the message of Christ. Many witness in their own neighborhoods. It's not about whether or not you can do it here. I have friends that I communicate through social media that I encourage and talk to that I may never meet. But God has put that passion in my heart, and I love the fellowship of talking about those things of the Spirit and talking about Scripture. I love football, and I love a lot of things, and I love my family, and we can get into all kinds of discussions, but the truth is, when I share the Word, when we discuss the Word, and we're falling all over each other trying to come up with the next verse that encourages, not to one-up the other, but just because our mind opens and our heart opens, and we begin to share with a passion. Paul says that in verse 11, look, for I long to see you, that I may impart to you some spiritual gift to strengthen you. That is, what I really mean is that we may be mutually encouraged by each other's faith, both yours and mine. I've had friends that passionately have talked about the Word. One particular friend that almost causes me to weep because we shared such strong fellowship in the Word. I believe the enemy tore that friendship apart to some extent, and I'm seeing a possible resurgence. You see, when you discuss the Word, it's not about who's right or wrong. It's the joy. It's the depth of what God has said. Big peace whose mind is stayed on you because he trusts in you. I'm moved with that verse. I don't quote it so that you will get straight in your life. I quote it because it is an anchor for me. That's what sharing the Word is. It's not who's smarter or who comes out the winner of some discussion. And Paul says we might mutually encourage each other's faith, both yours and mine. Yeah, here's the Apostle Paul saying, I want to get encouragement from you. Stop thinking that you're the one that's the center. When you go to church, you're there to support and encourage and strengthen others, not just yourself. The preacher's not there to do all the encouraging. You are to encourage him. Your participation, your response. I think many preachers are broken and full of despondency because they feel as though the weight is always on them to produce. I love brothers and sisters who share with me at the door after a preaching, and they say, Pastor, I think this also. And many times I say, you know, I just didn't have time to cover that, but you're right, that's beautiful. Look what he says, I do not want you to be unaware, brothers, that I have often intended to come to you, but thus far I've been prevented, in order that I may reap some harvest among you as well as among the rest of the Gentiles. Paul really longed for two things, one, to enjoy mutual fellowship that encouraged, and to receive. Esther, don't always try to take from your teacher. your parents, your friends. Seek to give. Listen, it's more blessed to give than to receive. The blessing in your life is when you're able to strengthen, lift up. Do you stop with the purposefulness of wanting to be the gracious friend? Or are you always looking for what's in it for you? And then second, Paul wanted to see people saved. So why doesn't Paul just pack up and head to Rome? Why doesn't he do that? After all, that's what the whole thing, the whole world's doing at that time. They're all going to Rome. Everybody's headed to Rome. Men and women, Paul is seeking and following and waiting on God. He's waiting on him. He doesn't want to get ahead of God. He wants to do that, and maybe there's something passionately that you want to do. And I'm not saying just pull back because maybe you're too excited. I'm saying just ask the Lord, because Paul does make it to Rome. By a circuitous route, he makes it to Rome, but he makes it there, and God has a purpose. It's the end of Paul's life. What is God doing through you today, right now, at this moment? What's his passion for you? And what's the purpose that he has for this day? There are several things that I want to close with, and I will give a list. Number one, you have an opportunity to mutually encourage. Social media, letters, all kinds of things. What special way can you say to them? Not just send the obligatory response. Social media is a training ground for me, because I do my best not to simply do, and if you do it, it's fine with me, because friends of mine do it, and it's good. And that's their conviction. But if someone responds to me, I do my best to make a response to that person. Sometimes I cannot. My time will not allow me, and I don't take the time if I confess. But other times, if they say something to me in congratulations or in love or concern, I do my best to personally respond to every one of those. And I do it because I want to be personal. I don't want to just simply say, oh yeah, thanks, because they took that time. God wants us to engage so that we might be mutually encouraged. There are people all through our life that need the Lord. And so my second one is this. God calls us throughout our day to be in relationship with people who need him. I'm not saying that you can share the plan of salvation every day, but I am saying that you ought to want to. And you ought to ask the Lord, how can I do that? What opening can I give to do that? Each of us needs to ask that. Years ago, there was a speaker in a city who gave great encouragement. Old man came up later, took the preacher's hand and said to him in broken English, he says, sir, the people, they will be better because you came. Paul doesn't say that we're better because of us. He says the gospel, the good news of Jesus Christ, gives us great encouragement. My prayer is you will be an encouragement and a witness to others.
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1: It's 81 and partly cloudy. Wind is from the southeast at 5 to 10 miles per hour. Today, thunderstorms with a high in the low 90s. Tonight, partly cloudy with a low in the low 80s. Then tomorrow, rain showers with a high in the low 90s. Tomorrow night, thunderstorms with a low in the upper 70s. It's 81 and partly cloudy.
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2: Plenty is also offered by our world. 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Another house, another car, another job. More is not better. It is simply more. Plenty is not more and more stuff. Plenty is more and more Jesus. It is more following Jesus. It is more and more knowing Jesus. It is more and more loving Jesus. He is the only person in all of reality of whom you will never grow hungry and never grow thirsty. Your satisfaction that you seek is found in more and more Jesus.
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4: 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I love singing along with the songs that I know, and there are many. May God bless. Signed, Sincerely. Well, thank you. Thanks for getting in touch with us. Again, thank you for being one of those all-day, all-night listeners to KHCB. 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Thank you. And from Houston, this attached with a gift to the ministry. They write, may God continue blessing KHCB Radio as you broadcast the good news of the gospel. I sow this seed, and God will multiply it. Signed, a friend in Christ. Well, thank you for standing with us, Henry. We do appreciate your support. You're right, God will multiply it. We are grateful for the way that He provides through friends like you. Thank you for standing with us in the ministry of KHCB. Friends, we would enjoy hearing from you. 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Well, another busy week for us here in Houston with Envelope Stuffing Day, preparing to send out the October version of the broadcaster. And our very first New Friends Friday coming up this Friday on KHCB as we celebrate what God has done with the ministry of KHCB through the years and invite new friends to join us as part of the KHCB family, a growing family here in Houston and beyond. Thanks for joining us for the special five Fridays in the month of October, New Friends Friday here on KHCB. Well, let's take a look now at our daily financial report, a report of the Lord's faithfulness to KHCB, how grateful we are for His daily provision. I'm pleased to share with you today that we received $14,998 for the ministry, $50 for the Pete Steigerwald Legacy Fund. 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

0: helping you and being a faithful witness. That's the purpose of this short program featuring Jerry Wiles.
1: A number of times throughout the Old Testament, we read that David inquired of the Lord, and the Lord answered him and gave him direction. Jesus said in Matthew 7:7, "Ask, and it will be given you. Seek, and you will find. Knock, and it will be opened to you." I have found that principle also works in winning others to Christ. Not only should we ask the Lord for opportunities, but we should ask Him what to say, for wisdom, for discernment, and that the love of God would be expressed to those we share with. When we pray according to the will of God, we know He is committed to answering, and we can proceed with confidence. God is more concerned about others coming to Christ than we ever could be, and the more we ask for His enabling to do His will, the greater will be the demonstration of His provision. This is Jerry Wiles encouraging you to inquire of the Lord about who to share with and what to say. He will answer if you ask in faith.
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0: Back to Genesis with Dr. John Morris, Noah's Ark Explorer from the Institute for Creation Research. 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
1: Chris, the search for Noah's Ark is always on the minds of that set of people that have Ark fever, and I'm one of them. I've been involved in the search for Noah's Ark since 1970 and have led numerous expeditions to Mount Ararat. In the last 15 years or so, hardly anybody has legally been on Mount Ararat. We have, however, been able to search from satellite photography, but with no firm indication that the Ark has been found. The Bible does not predict that the Ark will be found, so we don't have that to look to, but we do have a lot of evidence. Hundreds of people claim to have seen the Ark, but we just don't have any proof. A lot of smoke, but no fire. The Ark did exist, that we're told back in Genesis, but does it exist today? Maybe.
0: 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For more information, you can find us on the web at www.icr.org.
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0: Shalom, I'm Mitch Glazer, president of Chosen People Ministries. When Moses sent the 12 spies to scout out the land, 10 of them brought back some really delicious and large fruit, along with a negative report. Only two of the spies believed God's promise to give the land to the Israelites. This reminds me in the New Testament where Peter walked on the water. Peter started out well, but when he got a good look at the storm, he began to sink. So, dear friend, are you focusing on the giants of the land or the storms of this life? If so, be encouraged that we serve a compassionate and loving Father who sometimes calms the wind and the waves, and other times he simply calms his child.
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1: It's 80 and mostly cloudy. Wind is from the southeast at 5 to 10 miles per hour. Today, thunderstorms with a high in the low 90s. Tonight, partly cloudy with a low in the low 80s. Then tomorrow, rain showers with a high in the low 90s. Tomorrow night, thunderstorms with a low in the upper 70s. It's 80 and mostly cloudy.
2: You can read about the Grand Canyon. You can see pictures of the Grand Canyon. But you can't begin to comprehend a canyon it is until you're standing right there at the edge of it, trying to drink in how massive it really is. It's got moods and colors and just vastness. It was really something impressive for our whole family the first time we went there together. You stand on the south rim and you look at the north rim in the distance, the far distance, realizing you can only look. It averages at least 10 miles across. There's no way to get across that canyon. There's no bridge that'll take you to the other side. Well, I'm Ron Hutchcraft, and I want to have a word with you today about the eternity gap. You stand looking at something you'd like to experience, but there's no bridge to get you there. Just a very grand canyon between you and what you're looking at. It's a feeling all of us are much too familiar with. Looking at where we are, then looking at the kind of person we need to be, and realizing there's a grand canyon in between. Sometimes it's getting married or having children or going through one of life's deep valleys that makes us see our dark side, makes us realize the great gap between the person I am and the person I want to be, the person I need to be, the person the people around me need for me to be. We don't want to be selfish, but selfishness seems so natural and so hard to change. We don't want to be enslaved by this habit or hurting people with our angry words or constantly succumbing to negativity, even depression. We see our worst come out, and it's often hurting most the people we love the most. We want to be different. But listen, it's a long way to the other side. I know what I want to be, what people who count on me need for me to be, but my dark side wins too often. This is not a new struggle. One of the writers of the Bible actually talked about it in Romans 7, where we find our word for today from the Word of God. He says, I do not understand what I do. For what I want to do, I do not do. And what I hate, I do. Boy, doesn't that sound familiar? I have the desire to do what is good, but I can't carry it out. And then he says, for what I do is the evil I do not want to do. Who will rescue me? This man has stumbled on the way that we can bridge the gap between the person we are and the person we need to be, a rescuer. He's crying out for a rescuer. He answers the question, who will rescue me this way? Thanks be to God through Jesus Christ our Lord. All our efforts to improve ourselves just seem to fall short. And according to Romans 3:23 in the Bible, our best falls way short of getting to a perfect God. We have only one hope of crossing the Grand Canyon that we've never been able to cross, and that is literally being carried across in the arms of Jesus Christ. He can rescue you from your dark side because he died to pay for it, to pay the death penalty for all our sins. And then he rose from the dead to prove he's beaten everything that has beaten us. The arms of heaven's rescuer are in fact open to you this very day, but he won't grab you. No, you have to grab him. Has there ever been a moment when you've come to the end of yourself and placed all your hopes and all your trust in Jesus Christ and in him alone? If not, boy, this would be a great day for you to finally take that first step of faith and tell him, Jesus, I'm yours. I'm putting all my faith in you to have my sins forgiven, to go to heaven someday, and to have a relationship with my God. Just think, this could be the beginning of a new story for you. And that's the name of our website, anewstory.com. And I want to urge you to go there today because I think you'll find things from God's Word that will help you be sure that you belong to Jesus Christ. One more time, that's anewstory.com. My friend, He is standing ready to do for you what you have never been able to do for yourself. If you'll just, right now, walk into His waiting arms.
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When life feels loud, God's Word still whispers the truth. Right now, draw closer with a KHCB Verse of the Week from Psalm 91, verse 15. He will call upon me, and I will answer him. I will be with him in trouble. I will rescue him and honor him. 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
1: I was in trouble from an early age. Dad owned a bar in Milwaukee, so that gave me acceptance in gangs and a reputation with the police. Once I was even caught bringing a gun to class. But I was not punished in spite of all the trouble we got into. I always ended up with probation while my friends received prison sentences. That only taught me I could get away with anything. And eventually, anything included dealing, then stealing drugs, and hustling scams, just to name a few. I had a period of temporary success singing in bars, but alcohol abuse made me forget the words to songs. Blackouts came often, and finally I lost everything I had gambling on the horses. On July 4th, 1962, I stumbled into a rescue mission in Stockton, California. I was thirsty and hungry. But what I found out was that I had a deeper spiritual hunger and thirst. The mission director spent several days showing me how Jesus Christ could fill that spiritual void, and in doing so, God would make me into a new person. I sure needed my life changed, so I asked Jesus to forgive my sins and be my Savior. The change was so dramatic that I went from stumbling into missions to eventually becoming the director of a mission, pointing other wandering souls to the real answer in life. I'm Mickey Kallman. And if the Son therefore shall make you free, ye shall be free indeed.
0: If you would like to be free from the weight of sin by receiving Jesus Christ as Lord and Savior, call 1-888-NEED-HIM right now. Free Indeed is a production of Pacific Garden Mission, 1458 South Canal Street, Chicago, Illinois, 60607. 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
1: It's 79 in

0: partly cloudy. Wind is from the southeast at 5 to 10 miles per hour. Today, thunderstorms with a high in the low 90s. Tonight, partly cloudy with a low in the low 80s. Then tomorrow, rain showers with a high in the low 90s. Tomorrow night, thunderstorms with a low in the upper 70s. It's 79 and partly cloudy.
1: How do you do? Is there such a thing as victimless crime? Well, the man in this story thought so. He had intelligence and drive and was earning millions by the age of 20 by providing what the wealthy and powerful wanted. In the end, he discovered that there were victims after all, and he was one, until his heart and mind and life were unshackled.
2: Hidalgo, I don't want our children to live under Castro any longer.
3: Surely you don't want to leave the country?
2: Why can't we go to Miami like others who hate communism?
3: We are very wealthy, Teresa. I've worked hard with our furniture factory. You want me just to walk away from it?
2: What does it matter compared to our children? In school, they're learning that God does not exist, that religion is the opium of the masses. We can't let them grow up without morality.
3: Well, how can I start over again at my age?
2: Hidalgo, God will make a way. But if you don't want to go, I'm going anyway. I want you to sign this release so I can take the children out of the country.
3: Teresa, this is madness. Things are not so bad here.
2: But they'll get worse. Wait and see.
1: From the annual anniversary celebration of Pacific Garden Mission in Chicago, this is Unshackled, true life stories showing the way out of darkness. Hundreds of guests and friends of the mission have gathered here today to celebrate 122 years of light from the old lighthouse. They are seeing for themselves why Pacific Garden Mission has kept the doors open since 1877, offering refuge to those who have nowhere else to go, no one else who cares. Here, without charge, they receive food, clean clothing, and a safe place to sleep. Even medical and dental care is given, and all made possible by those who respond out of hearts of love. The old lighthouse is a place where anyone can find hope through Bible classes, counseling, and the love of those who minister here. And most of all, they find forgiveness and acceptance from the one who offers new life. And now for broadcast around the earth, here's program number 2558 in the series Unshackled, the program that makes you face yourself and think.
2: Hidalgo, there's some kind of mistake in my passport. They won't let me go.
3: I'm not leaving without you.
2: No, Hidalgo! You have to get the children out!
3: No, not without you.
2: Jorge, take your brother and sister and get on the plane now. You must go without us.
4: Mommy, no!
2: Go, hurry up! We'll come as soon as we can.
3: Teresa, we can't let them go alone. What will happen to them? I'll go.
1: The man in our story was 10 years old when he fled Cuba in 1966 with his father, brother, and sister. His father owned a furniture manufacturing company there, so they were wealthy enough to have servants, even a chauffeur. But all that changed when they became refugees. This is the story of his rise to power and his fall. It's the true story of Jorge Valdez right now on Unshackled.
5: That was the most traumatic moment in my life. As I took my brother and sister's hand to leave my parents, I decided that God did not exist. How could he let us suffer that much? Even after my father changed his mind and came with us, I remained angry at God. Life in Miami was horrible. There were 6 other refugees living with us in a 1-bedroom apartment. We went hungry, wore other people's clothing, and cried ourselves to sleep every night. Mother came 7 months later, but things didn't get any better because she had throat cancer and stayed in bed all long time. I had to work constantly. Here's the money I made washing cars, Papi.
3: Goodbye, Jorge. When does the newspaper pay you?
5: I collect again next week. And I have a grass-cutting job tomorrow after school.
3: Yeah, we need every penny we can get, son.
5: Papi, I wish we didn't have to live like this.
3: We can't go back to Cuba now.
5: The kids at school make fun of us because we don't speak English and our clothes don't fit. Life is so hard.
3: You think it's easy for me? Working two jobs?
5: Sorry, Papi. Someday, I'm going to be rich and you won't ever have to work like that again.
4: In 1969, the refugee program resettled us in New Jersey into the worst ghetto imaginable. I saw that an education was the only escape and made the National Honor Society and who's who among American high school students. In 1973, we returned to Miami, where I attended university and went to work for the Federal Reserve Bank. I was 17, the youngest employee there. For 3 years, I worked full-time and went to college full-time. Evenings, I did the books for small businesses. In 1976, I met and married a beautiful model from the Dominican Republic, but neither of us was mature enough for marriage. My accounting professor asked me to work for his firm. I was assigned the Hispanic clients and was given office space and a secretary free. My first client turned out to be a front for the drug cartel, a grocery store whose owners drove luxury cars. I became good friends with them.
6: You do a fantastic job with the books, Jorge. I never worry about money except for getting it back into my own country. Currency restrictions are killing us.
5: Listen, I know how to open foreign bank accounts where you can put money and not worry about restrictions.
6: Really?
5: Yeah, I work for the government bank here, so I know all the angles.
4: They accepted my proposal, and I was able to hide millions of dollars for them. During this time, my wife and I were separated. The cartel was so pleased with my honesty and hard work that I was made president of one of their fronts, a banana import company. I was young, didn't drink or party, and had a clean record, so they asked me to head all their financial operations in the U.S. At first, I wanted nothing to do with the drug trade, but they made me an offer I couldn't refuse, a full partnership.
6: Hey, Jorge, I heard about your promotion.
5: They made me a partner.
6: Congratulations. You're going to be very, very rich.
5: And why not? If movie stars and politicians want to spend a fortune on a little white powder, I'll supply it.
6: Don't ever try it yourself, man. This stuff is really addictive.
5: I know. I've seen them at parties. They climb all over each other to get it.
6: The cartel is smart, you know. They won't let anyone in the organization use it, ever.
5: I wouldn't jeopardize my health. I don't even smoke. Besides, I'd rather have the money any day.
6: Yeah, if the Americans want to kill themselves on drugs, let them.
4: Those were the early days of the cocaine trade, when we suppliers were ordinary businessmen, entrepreneurs, and our clientele were the rich and famous, politicians, and even some judges. By the age of 20, I was already a millionaire and married, but I was swept into the fast lane, traveling to foreign countries, tempted by beautiful women. I did not remain faithful to my wife, so we were divorced shortly after the birth of our son. I justified what I was doing by giving away money, but my parents were not impressed.
3: That's a fancy-looking convertible, Jorge.
5: It's a beautiful, isn't it? Why don't I buy you one, Papi?
3: Keep your money for your family, son.
5: I've plenty. Hey, Mommy, you look great.
2: Hello, son. Come on inside.
5: Why don't you let me buy you a bigger house?
3: We're okay here, Jorge.
5: But I've got an empty house worth $500,000. Nobody's living there.
3: Why does a man need more than one house?
5: It's an investment, Papi.
3: Well, we're happy right here, aren't we, Teresa?
2: There's nothing wrong with our house. I heard how you helped our neighbor with her doctor bills, Jorge.
5: Oh.
2: And how you gave the Gonzalez money to buy a house, too? Good for you. God expects us to help people less fortunate than we are.
3: Your business must be doing very well.
5: Yes, it is, Papi. Very well.
4: I always left home with $10,000 or $20,000 in my pocket. I had a mansion on the beachfront, a 53-foot yacht, and a Learjet I sent to pick up models and starlets and bring them to Las Vegas. But the more I accumulated, the more I wanted, because things were not the answer to the void inside of me.
5: My brother, who was 1 year younger than I was, observed my progress.
7: Wow, look at that gold watch. It's gorgeous.
5: You can have it, Juan. I have others.
7: I can have it?
5: Yeah.
7: Gee, thanks, Jorge. Must be nice to be rich.
5: Oh, rich is okay, but it's power that matters.
7: What do you mean?
5: I rub elbows with all kinds of rich people, but I never met one who was content. But it's pretty cool to have a general meet me when I arrive in a country.
7: Oh, you think you're a big shot, but are you doing what's right?
5: When we first came here, remember how the kids at school made fun of us?
7: Yeah, I remember. Everyone was invited to parties but us.
5: I feel like I'm finally getting even. I can buy anything I want now, even beautiful women.
7: But is this the way to get even?
5: Well, the world sure is not what I thought it was back then. There's so much corruption in high places, you would not believe it. And these are the people who make laws and leaders who set moral standards. I quit believing in God when I was 10. Now I don't believe in people either.
7: Whatever you do, don't tell Mommy that. She still believes in God and morality and all that stuff.
5: Yeah, I know. They're our parents and I love them, but look at this little bitty house they live in. I could give them so much more, but they won't take it.
7: They don't want something for nothing.
5: Look, you might as well get all you can while you can. My friends and partners were generals and government leaders. I traveled to other countries in my own plane and carried so much money that they met me with armed escorts. On one trip to Bolivia, I made a deal that would bring in $7 million 3 times a month. As we flew to Nicaragua in the evening to set up a new route for distribution, I was feeling invincible. What's the problem?
8: Some kind of malfunction.
5: Can we make it to Nicaragua?
8: I don't know. It acts like it's out of fuel.
5: We have 200 gallons of fuel.
8: I'm gonna get it out to the wing tanks. It's the other alternator.
5: Can you make an emergency landing somewhere?
8: No time. We're only at 5,000 feet. Put your head between your legs, Jorge. We're gonna crash.
5: Where are we now?
8: I don't know.
5: As we plummeted to the ground, loaded with 200 gallons of clandestine fuel and 200 kilos of cocaine, I wondered if my family would even find our bodies.
1: Jorge would fall a lot further than he knew. And we'll hear about that in just a moment.
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5: We crashed in the jungles of Panama and miraculously survived. Investigators found the cocaine and arrested us. I paid a $250,000 bribe to the Attorney General, but we were interrogated anyway. One of the pilots broke down when he saw how brutally they treated another prisoner. He told them everything and they released him, but we were thrown in a dungeon with no light and no facilities. We were tortured day and night. As a result of their assaults, I had bleeding spells for 5 years thereafter. After 20 days of torture, I paid another $250,000 bribe and they released us to Interpol, who took us to Miami, where the DEA arrested us. My bond was the highest in the U.S. up to that time, $5 million. My family was devastated, but they stood by me.
7: You need medical treatment, Jorge.
5: The torture was worse than the plane crash.
2: Ay, Jorge, how did all this happen?
5: Wrong place at the wrong time, Mommy. You're at their mercy in a foreign country. They did not even feed us for the entire 20 days, just a little water. I thought I would go crazy. I tried to force them to shoot me. Every day they kicked us and beat us.
2: Barbarians!
7: The media claims you're the head of the biggest drug operation in the country, Jorge. Is it true?
5: Oh, I'm just an accountant who's been railroaded. I've never done drugs in my life. I don't even smoke.
7: You have the best lawyers, don't you?
5: Yes.
4: We are going to beat them because the crime I'm accused of was not committed in America.
2: How can that be?
4: Don't worry, Mommy. If I can survive a jail in Panama, I can survive anything. I was sentenced to 15 years in federal prison, which was no hardship because many of my people were inmates. In a world where weakness made you a target, I never showed any weakness. My parents visited week after week, bringing my little boy. I met my second wife while in prison and was married for a year before my release. My brother became an alcoholic as his way of coping with my imprisonment. After 5 years, I was released on parole, 29 years old and bitter. I went right back to work with the drug cartel, who knew they could trust me because I didn't talk. I had more money and more power than ever. My wife divorced me shortly after our daughter was born, but I did not show the impact that all this had on me. I went to see my parents every day. How are you doing, Papi? Hi, Mommy. Fine. Listen, is there anything you need?
2: We don't want anything from you, Jorge. It's true, isn't it? You really are a drug dealer.
4: What does it matter what I do?
2: We sacrificed everything to come to this country so you could learn morality and be free. And this is how you repay us?
4: Look, I worked hard to get where I am.
2: Well, God doesn't approve of where you are and what you do.
4: What God? I am God. Where was he when we came from Cuba and nearly starved to death? Where was God when you were left behind and we came by ourselves? God is who you make it to be, and I am God. I have the power to give and take life. My bodyguards would gladly die for me.
2: I won't listen to this. I blame you, Hidalgo. You knew all along what he was doing.
4: He did not.
3: Well, what are we going to do?
4: Oh, it's too late to do anything, Papi. I'm in too deep.
3: You're our son, Jorge. Nothing will change that.
4: I was miserable, even though I was more powerful than ever, with millions in assets, including a ranch with quarter horses. I began to make excuses for not working because I hated everyone around me. Everything came to a head when a bullet meant for me killed my bodyguard. I sat beside his 12-year-old daughter at the funeral, and tears ran down my face as I wondered who would sit beside my little girl when my turn came. I knew it was time to get out.
2: Hello?
4: Hi. Mommy, it's me.
2: Jorge, are you in trouble?
4: No, I just wanted to let you know that it's over. I'm quitting the business.
2: You are? Thank God. I knew he would answer my prayers. Here, talk to your dad.
3: Jorge, is it true?
4: Yes, Papi. I've already called my partners and told them. I'm going to move out of Miami into the country and raise quarter horses on my ranch.
3: Well, what made you decide?
4: My life is empty, that's all. Pointless and empty. A few months after I moved onto my horse ranch, I hired a karate instructor because I wanted to get my black belt. He arrived, and right away he said, "Jorge, I'm going to teach you about the sword." I thought he had a pop-up sword or something in his gym bag. Instead, he pulled out a Bible.
10: This is the sword of the spirit.
4: Listen, let's get this straight. I'm paying you a lot of money to come teach me karate. I don't want to hear about no Bible. No God. Look, I am God.
10: Satan made that claim, Jorge, and it's blasphemy.
4: I'm not worried about that, so you might as well leave that sword you've got and bring the real sword tomorrow. I'm not paying for preaching.
10: What I've got to give you won't cost you money. You can't afford to pay.
4: You want to waste your time? Bring it on. You're not the first one to waste your time.
10: God's word does not return to him void. Now check your stance, man. You better be standing on the rock, and that rock is Jesus Christ. Ooh. Except the Lord build the house, they labor in vain that build it.
4: You never give up, do you?
10: Neither does God. He goes a distance. Do you know anybody else who would take a beating for you? Or wear a crown of thorns while being mocked and spit on? Or nailed to a cross for you? Oh, good move, Jorge.
4: I'm not into sacrifice, I'm into warfare.
10: Now, the weapons of warfare are not carnal, but mighty through God to the pulling down of strongholds. Casting down imaginations and every high thing that exalts itself against the knowledge of God. Bringing into captivity every thought to the obedience of Christ.
4: Christ?
10: He laid down his life for you, Jorge. Don't ever forget that.
4: Oh, that's enough for one day.
10: Enough karate or enough preaching?
4: Both.
7: You can never get enough Jesus. He's so awesome, Jorge. To think that God would send his son to die for our sins so we could be forgiven. Isn't that awesome?
5: Every day for 3 years he preached to me, taught me about Jesus. I watched his life closely, and he lived everything that he taught me. He had been married for over 20 years, and he loved his wife with great passion. I had never really loved any woman, even though I was engaged to be married again. One day I cried out to God, "I don't know if you could ever take me, but if you want me the way I am, you can take me. I can't be like him, but I will give you all I've got. I will give you as much or more than I gave Satan. I am willing to try this." 2 months later, while I was on my honeymoon, I was arrested.
11: Jorge, we can beat them. They have very little evidence.
5: A couple of months ago, I would have, but not now.
11: You're charged with importing 3,000 kilos of cocaine in 1986.
5: That was 5 years ago.
11: That's irrelevant. The Drug Enforcement Agency has made a career out of catching you. There's 8 counts to the indictment. Each one carries a mandatory life sentence.
5: Oh, it's mind-boggling.
11: Let's fight them. The key witness against you was killed in an airplane accident.
5: No. I've changed. I don't want to fight them anymore. I'm tired of fighting. What is it they want?
11: Your assets?
5: I have one horse alone that's worth $6 million.
11: They want all of your assets, Jorge. Every horse, every house, every car. You could finger the general and they'd let you go. We can fight it.
5: No. I can't go in there and lie. I want to come clean. I didn't really know then what it meant to follow Christ. I didn't even know if he had accepted me, but I had given my word to God, and I had always kept my word. I figured it was up to him to keep his word. So the government took all my assets, worth nearly $10 million, in a plea bargain. So I began to pray, "God, please save my children. If I have to stay in prison, that's fine, but please save my children." I was sentenced to 10 years.
2: Hello, Jorge.
5: Mommy, it's good to see you.
2: You look so happy, son.
5: That's Jesus, Mommy. I wish I had known him years ago. Things would have been so different.
2: How are you getting by, Jorge?
5: Oh, it's so difficult, Mommy. I don't know where the kids are, and I feel so helpless without money and power. I can't even call home. I've lost everything. But there's this radio program that I've been listening to called Unshackled. It gets me through each day. I hear stories of people who are hopeless and desperate. When I have doubts, it reaffirms my belief that Jesus really cares for me, even though I can't see it right now. Unshackled helps me to understand the future possibilities. I look forward to hearing it every night. It's the only way that I can sleep peacefully. I would have lost my mind without it. Please tell Juan to listen to Unshackled. It'll help him too.
2: That's good, son. The God that helps those people is the same God that will help you.
5: You and Papi are great people.
2: Why do you say that?
5: I never realized until I knew Christ how you sacrificed for me and how much I destroyed your dreams ending up in prison like this.
2: You're still our son, no matter what.
5: The greatest moments I ever had in my life were when we were poor. Remember? On Saturday, you would put gas in the car and make us some sandwiches. And we would just ride as a family. Oh, that was better than having our chauffeur in Cuba.
2: Yes, we were poor, all right.
5: But we had love. And that's what matters. I didn't give those kind of memories to my children. I gave them only what money could buy. But love is really what counts.
2: It's not too late, Jorge.
5: My wife divorced me soon after my sentencing. In prison, I completed a bachelor's in theology, and by the time I was released after 5 years, I had even completed a master's degree in theology. I also preached here and there, sharing my testimony. One day, I had the surprise phone call of my life from a drug enforcement agent who had helped put me behind bars.
12: I called to invite you to speak at our church next Sunday, Jorge. Are you available?
5: Yes. Yes, I'd love to be there.
12: You're welcome to stay with me and my family while you're in town.
5: Oh, I appreciate that. I'm on a tight budget.
12: Jorge, I spent years trying to put you behind bars.
5: Oh, yeah. Oh, yeah, I know.
12: Even though I work with the Drug Enforcement Agency, I'm a Christian first.
5: You know, I'm amazed you want me to stay at your house.
12: The day I met you in prison, I knew you were a Christian. Once we were enemies, now we're brothers in Christ.
5: When I first got into the drug trade, it seemed like a victimless crime. Cocaine was a toy for the rich. I did not think about it filtering down to young people, poor people, that it would destroy lives, including mine. Satan had me deceived. The Bible says, there is a way which seemeth right unto a man, but the end thereof are the ways of death.
13: Yes.
5: Is that true of you? Do you think your life is just fine without God? My friend, the Bible says, there is not a just man upon earth that doeth good and sinneth not. And the wages of sin is death, yes. Eternal separation from God. I was headed for hell. Amen. Then I met Jesus Christ, and he made me an offer I couldn't refuse. Eternal life in exchange for my sins. Jesus paid for every evil deed on the cross. The Bible says in John chapter 3, verse 17, for God sent not his Son into the world to condemn the world, but that the world through him might be saved. Amen. Jesus saved even me. Years ago, I left home not knowing if I would return alive. Today, I am alive forevermore, because faith in his resurrection gives us eternal life. I have my PhD in theology, so I can spend the rest of my life serving the Lord. All praise and glory to Jesus Christ, my Lord.
13: Amen. Amen. Amen.
5: My relationship with my children has been restored, and I share my testimony wherever the Lord leads me. My friend, the Lord is waiting to come into your heart and life. What are you waiting for? If you turn him down, you're a fool. I know, I've been there. Jesus said in Mark chapter 8, verses 36 and 37, for what shall it profit a man if he shall gain the whole world and lose his own soul? Or what shall a man give in exchange for his soul? Jesus Christ will set you free.
1: My friend, the Bible says in Acts chapter 4, verse 12, neither is there salvation in any other, for there is none other name under heaven given among men whereby we must be saved. Today is the day of your salvation.
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2: Cultural battles are far more extensive than whether or not your child's teacher embraces gender fluidity, or whether parents should be notified when a teen requests contraceptives from a clinic. The battle over culture began in the Garden of Eden, when a husband and wife had to decide whether they listened to the voice of God or chose to put their backs to Him and do whatever they pleased. When Adam and Eve made the decision that forever altered humanity, the playing field was level. Today, however, when you are confronted with a choice, the choice is simply up to you. What is right for you is the standard of the world. You'd be hard-pressed to find many places today where God's Word and His plan is the benchmark for human behavior. The entire history of humanity is really a centuries-old story of cultural conflict. Does Noah listen to the voice of his culture, laughing at the thought of a flood, or quietly set out to build an ark that would save his family? Did Abraham ponder the difficulty of the journey when God said it was time to leave for a land He would give to him? Or did he simply obey? And then, could not Lot, living in Sodom, have rationalized the moral behavior of fellow citizens and ignored the pleading of the angelic messengers who said God was about to destroy the wicked city? No sooner had God given deliverance to the 3 million descendants of Abraham who found themselves slaves in Egypt than they began to say, "It would have been better to have stayed in Egypt than to come out here and die." Should you visit London, take the City Road bus to a cemetery known as Bunhill Fields, and there you will find a tomb with the remains of a 17th century man, the son of a tinker or a welder in today's terminology, by the name of John Bunyan. In his youth, he was a rebel, living a wicked life, but certainly no worse than most of the people of his day. Then Bunyan was soundly converted and began preaching without a license. For this, he was arrested and spent the next 12 years of his life in the Bedford jail where he lived. There Bunyan had plenty of time to think through both history and life, and during that time, he wrote the most widely printed and distributed book in the English language, with the exception of the Bible. It was called Pilgrim's Progress. It's an allegorical story of the pilgrim who journeys through life constantly battling forces that would destroy him. That, friend, is a picture of the person who strives to listen to the voice of God, obey the counsel of His Word, the Bible, and defy the voices of our culture and our sinful natures in doing God's will. Take time to read Hebrews 11 in your New Testament. And there you read biographical sketches of the lives of large numbers of people who fought cultural battles, often being isolated and persecuted. At times they became martyrs, but they never gave in. They did not capitulate. They chose rather to walk alone with God than walk in the light with men. Most of the time, the challenges come in small things. And we are often prone to say, well, this doesn't really matter. But the small compromises then form the foundation of major ones. It is better, by far, to walk the lonely path with integrity and a clear conscience than to walk in the light of the world. The cultural battle is for your soul, for your family, and your very life. Never forget it.
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1: It's 79 and clear. Wind is from the southeast at 5 to 10 miles per hour. Today, thunderstorms with a high in the low 90s. Tonight, partly cloudy with a low in the low 80s. Then tomorrow, rain showers with a high in the low 90s. Tomorrow night, thunderstorms with a low in the upper 70s. It's 79 and clear.

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0: A king's dream. Turn to Daniel chapter 2 and sit back for a whirlwind tour of the future. Today, why a reunited Europe is another sign of Christ's return. From the Moody Church in Chicago, this is Running to Win with Dr. Erwin Lutzer, whose clear teaching helps us make it across the finish line. Erwin Lutzer is in a series on seven signs of Christ's return. Today we turn to sign number 2, Europe reunited.
1: Back in 1989, Time magazine said, "The wall crumbles overnight. Berliners embrace in disbelieving joy, and a stunned world ponders the consequences." Many of us shall never forget the Berliners dancing on the Berlin Wall. And you can't pick up your paper today without understanding that Europe seems to be coming together in some very interesting ways. What connection could there possibly be between a revived Europe and the return of Jesus Christ? Well, that's the topic that we have before us today. As you know, this is a series of messages titled Seven Signs of Christ's Return. Last time we talked about the return of Israel. Today we speak about the unification of Europe. Now you say, well, where is that found in the scriptures? Well, what I want you to do is to take your Bibles and turn to the second chapter of the book of Daniel. Daniel chapter 2, a king, a pagan king at that time, though he was later converted, a pagan king had a dream, and he did not know how to interpret the dream. It says in chapter 2, verse 1, "In the second year of his reign, Nebuchadnezzar had dreams. His mind was troubled and he could not sleep. So the king summoned the magicians and the enchanters and the sorcerers and the astrologers to tell him what he had dreamed. When they came in and stood before the king, he said to them, 'I have had a dream that troubles me, and I want to know what it means.' And all of his advisors standing around said, 'Okay, king, tell us your dream and we'll interpret it for you.' And King Nebuchadnezzar said, 'No way, Jose.'" Now he said it in Aramaic, but that's what he said. "No way, Jose. I know you guys. I tell you my dream and you give me the interpretation. You're making this stuff up. But I do have an agreement to make with you. If you tell me what I dreamed, then I'll believe your interpretation. And if you don't and cannot tell me what I dreamed, then you will be cut in pieces." It's called pressure. And they say, verse 10, "There is not a man on earth who can do what the king asks. No king, however great and mighty, has ever asked such a thing of any magician, enchanter, or astrologer. What the king has asked is too difficult. No one can reveal it to the king except the gods, and they do not live among men. They're off on vacation. What are we going to do?" By the way, when you're walking in the streets of Chicago and you see those signs that say a palm reading or astrologer or horoscopes read, did some of you miss that? What you should do is to say a prayer and keep on walking. Because one of two things are true. Number one, either they're making this stuff up. And if they're too good at it, and they're too specific, and they know too much about you, you know that their source of information comes from the dark side of the spirit world. Well, you say, how do you know that? Because the Bible is very clear, we're to stay away from such things. God calls it a personal affront. He calls it an abomination to try to seek wisdom that way and knowledge. And if they have hidden knowledge about you that could not have been received by ordinary means, clearly it's coming to them from the spirit world. And there are spirits who know a whole lot about you, by the way. So maybe there's a connection there. But one way to call their bluff, and I don't suggest you do it because you're not supposed to go there, but one way to call their bluff would be to say, "You know, I had a dream and I've come for the interpretation." And you can just imagine them saying, "Oh, sure, tell us the dream and we'll interpret it." And then you say, "You know, You're making that stuff up. You tell me what I dreamt, and then I'll believe you. That's what the king did here, and all of them said, we are en route to the gallows. This is not working very well. And then Daniel steps in, who had a responsibility of being the cupbearer. He was next to the king, had a responsibility. Information comes to him, and he says, I think I can help. By the way, have you ever thought of the unique providence of God in bringing Daniel to that position? And I want you to know today that you are providentially where you are, in offices, in business places, in banks and factories. God has put you there, and sometimes it is there for a specific reason, at a need in time when they need you. They need you. And you know God, and you walk with God, and your resources and abilities suddenly become very, very important. That's what happened here. So Daniel prays a wonderful prayer in verse 20. He says, praise to the name of God forever and ever. Wisdom and power are his. He changes times and seasons. He sets up kings and deposes them. He gives wisdom to the wise and knowledge to the discerning. He reveals deep and hidden things. He knows what lies in darkness, and light dwells with him. I thank and praise you, O God of my fathers. You have given me wisdom and power. You have made known to me what we asked of you. You have made known to us the dream of the king. The astrologers didn't know, but God knows. By the way, did you know that God knows what you're dreaming? And he not only knows the good dreams, he knows the nightmares. He knows the struggles that you have in the depths of your soul, perhaps even because of occult invasion and occult harassment in your own experience. God knows all those things. He knows, the text says, what is done in darkness, because the darkness and the light are the same to him. So Daniel goes to the king, and I'm making a long story short here, and he says, I want to tell you two things. I want to tell you what you dreamed, and I'll tell you the interpretation. And the king said, if you can do that, you're in. You're in. I'll believe you. Verse 31, he says, you looked, O king, and there before you stood a large statue, an enormous, dazzling statue, awesome in appearance. The head of the statue was made of pure gold, its chest and arms of silver, its belly and thighs of bronze, its legs of iron, its feet partly of iron and partly of baked clay. While you were watching, a rock was cut out, but not with human hands. It struck the statue on its feet of iron and clay and smashed them. Then the iron, the clay, the bronze, the silver, and the gold were broken to pieces at the same time and became like chaff on the threshing floor in the summer. The wind swept them away without leaving a trace, but the rock that struck the statue became a huge mountain and filled the whole earth. And if you have not done a lot of Bible study, or if you're a new Christian, or you've had no orientation to the scriptures at all, you say, what in the world does that mean? And if you say that, you're not alone, because that's exactly what Nebuchadnezzar was saying. He said, I had the dreams, I saw this metallic man, a huge statue, and I saw the different kinds of metal, but what could it possibly refer to? Dreams, by the way, are very interesting. They come to us sometimes from outside the situation. You know, when you go to bed at night and you're thinking about something, oftentimes you dream about it. And my mind has such creativity, sometimes I'm overwhelmed by what I dream. But none of my dreams have ever come to pass. But this one did. Now, Daniel says, I'm going to give you the interpretation. So hang on. Don't be discouraged if it was too much symbolism, if you don't know what all of this metal is about. Verse 36, this was the dream, and now we will interpret it to the king. You, O king, are the king of kings. The God of heaven has given you dominion and power and might and glory. In your hands he has placed mankind and the beast of the field and the birds of the air. Wherever they live, he has made you ruler over them all. You are that head of gold. Wow. So the head of gold is none other than Nebuchadnezzar, the Babylonian Empire. Then he says, and after you there will be another kingdom, an inferior kingdom to yours. That is the breast and arms of silver, known as the Medo-Persian Empire. Do you see the accuracy of Scripture? God says after Babylon, there's going to be an empire that's going to have two arms. And the reason it will have two is because it is Medo-Persia, and its metal is inferior to gold. It is silver, but nonetheless, it is going to be in existence. And then after that, it will pass off the scene. And he says, a third ruler, middle of verse 39, one with bronze will rule over the whole earth. And that, of course, refers to Greece. We think of Alexander the Great, who conquered the then-known world and extended the Grecian Empire as far as India. He did encompass the whole earth. That's the next empire to rise. And then our interest is focused on the fourth empire, because this is the key to where we're going. And after you, he says, another kingdom will arise. But verse 40, finally there will be a fourth kingdom, strong as iron, for iron breaks and smashes everything. And as iron breaks things to pieces, so it will crush and break all the others. Just as you saw that the feet and toes were partly of baked clay and partly of iron, so this will be a divided kingdom, yet it will have some of the strength of iron in it. So this kingdom will be partly strong and partly brittle. And just as you saw the iron mixed with baked clay, so the people will be a mixture and will not remain united any more than iron mixes with clay. In the time of those kings, key verse here now, everybody awake. In the time of those kings, the God of heaven will set up a kingdom that will never be destroyed, nor left to another people. It will crush all those kingdoms and bring them to the end, but it itself will endure forever.
2: I don't know about you, my friend, but I'm so encouraged when we read the Word of God and know that God has the future in his hands. Meanwhile, we on earth want to do all that we possibly can to live a life that is pleasing to Christ. And no matter where you are on your spiritual journey, I believe that you'll be encouraged, you'll be given hope. I'm holding in my hands a book entitled Failure, the Back Door to Success. You know, it was Corrie ten Boom who said these words, that there is no pit that is so deep, but that God is deeper still. You may feel that you have made a series of wrong decisions, but this book is going to be an encouragement. It will help you on your spiritual journey. Failure, the Back Door to Success.
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4: 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Addressing the relationships in a family and their connectedness to God, he challenges us all to live in the fullness of God, encouraging us to not look at others to compare ourselves, but to pursue Christ wholeheartedly. Here's Pastor Cannings now with the message, Guidelines for Families.
5: In verse 14, for this reason I bow my knees before the Father, He's talking about the fact that this stuff was a mystery. I couldn't understand what God was saying, and the Spirit of God had to expose it to me, and I'm finally getting it. If I come to this, I let Christ be Lord, we could now have family. But if I don't get here, family's not happening, even in the church house. Watch this progression carefully. He says that he may grant you according to the riches of his glory to be strengthened with power through his Spirit in the inner man. You can mask through any marriage when Christ is Lord. So that Christ may dwell in your hearts through faith. That you being rooted and grounded in love may be able to comprehend with all the saints what is the breadth and the length and the height and the depth. And to know the love of Christ which surpasses knowledge, that he may be filled up to the fullness of God. So by the time I get married, I'm into the fullness of God. And he's saying you can't get there if you don't take church seriously. It's like, I want to get healthy, but I got to start taking some things seriously. How I eat, how I exercise. I got to take things very seriously to get the health. If I want to become a mathematician, I have to take a process seriously to get to that process in a schoolhouse so I become a mathematician. He's saying, hey, I will fill you up with this knowledge, but you can't happen outside of a church house, and I'll show it to you. That's why he got churches, and he keeps building churches. He's trying to grab you, but people don't have time for church. Why? He is not Lord. Look at this. He says this. He says the pastor has to equip the saints, counseling ministry, prayer ministry, all his ministries got to be there to build up the people so that we function in unity, not fighting one another, to get what? Look at verse 13 of chapter 4. Of the knowledge of the Son of God, to a mature man, to the measure and the stature belongs to the fullness of Christ. You can't get there without a church. In chapter 3, he says, you can arrive at the fullness of God, but the process to get there is the local church. If you don't do it, guess what happens? You listen to all kind of false doctrine, and he's not Lord. Look at it right there in verse 14. He says, as a result, we are no longer to be children. We don't grow up without this. We stay children, fussing, fighting, biting, getting against each other's nerves. This is mine. This is yours. Like kids. So husbands and wives, this is my money. This is your money. You know, these are my kids. This is not your kid. It's bickering. Got it what? Kids. They didn't grow up. They grew up physically, but not spiritually. So guess what? Now they're listening to anything because he's not Lord. Tossed here, they're waves and carried about by every wind of doctrine. Anytime somebody sounds good, because he's not Lord. One person in marriage believes this. Another person in marriage believes that. And so why am I got to listen to you? That's not what I heard. And so now, because the wife wasn't focused on her own husband, and he wasn't focused on God, they can't come together. And that's why it's not until you get to verse 23, when he talks to the man having Lord as Lord, then he talks to the woman about coming under. Y'all mess up when you come under somebody who ain't listening to God. Stop blaming God. Because he loaded you up to be able to do this. Let me read you one more verse where he loaded you up. And then he's going to help you become full of God. I just got to get you to submit to my process of getting you there. My process of getting you there. I never forget, was a second year student at the Dallas Seminary. And a person approached me. I went to his church at Austin College in Sherman, Texas. I went to his church, and I didn't know he was a professor at seminary until I walk in the seminary. I go, hey. He goes, yeah, you didn't know I was a professor? I said, no. So I walked in to him. After my second year, he looks at me and he says, hey, Paul, come here. I said, yes, sir. Our church has set aside money for you to plant the church in Sherman, Texas. And we want to influence that process, but we want to do it through an African-American. So I said, okay, sounds good. I go to my mentor, because the Bible says seek godly advice in every decision you make. So I go to a mentor, Martin Hawkins. I said, Martin, hey man, this guy wants to plant a church. He'd take care of my family. I moved down to Sherman. He would make sure I come back to Dallas Seminary and get it. He said, no, don't do it. I said, what do you mean? I'm 2 years in. Man, you don't know nothing. I'm sorry, that's how Martin talks. He don't mean no harm. You get to know Martin, he's just Martin. Everybody knows that's just Martin. He ain't trying to hurt your feelings. You don't know nothing. You think you do. You finished your Greek and Hebrew classes yet? No. Okay, well, there you go. Don't do it. I wouldn't be here today if I had just taken the money and run. What I'm saying with that is that sometimes, even when we have a high knowledge base, when a person sees Christ as Lord, they're always trying to make sure that with whatever decision they're thinking about finds godly advice. Because at the end of the day, they want to do what God says. So they never keep doing anything but saying, God, teach me your way. That's what David would say. The problem we have in relationship is that Christ is not Lord. Our feelings are. Our way of thinking is. Our bad experiences are. What we've been through in the past of old marriage is. He's not Lord. So when we come to his relationship that need his guidelines to operate in, like we do in any company we go work for, we walk into the company, it's their guidelines, it's what they're saying that we do and bring our skill level to it. We're not doing that with God. We're not even learning the skill level, but we want to come to his institution and God, why this didn't work? God says you didn't even want to learn the skill level to come into my institution to work it. But expect good results. Look back to chapter 5. He brings in this word headship. He's setting this up. I don't like reading submission in verse 22. It's not in the Greek text. They're putting it in there to help the structure to flow. But I'd rather just flow with what's there. So watch this carefully when he says this. He says in verse 23, for the husband is the head of the wife. First he says, submit to your own husband as to the Lord. He didn't say God. As to the one who has authority, who died for your sins, rose from the dead, and should be Lord of your life. That one. Then he comes to the husbands and he says, husband, not man, not male, husband is the head of the wife. Why would he use the word head? Go to chapter 1. He didn't say that the husband is the dictator of the wife. So I had to learn this because I grew up hearing, I'm the head of the house, I'm the head of the house. I'm going, what does that word head really mean? You would think that means I run everything. But he didn't say I run everything. He said head. I said, I'm just a part of what this is. Since I got to instruct the kids and discipline the kids, I'm here. And most men are here. Their wife and them can have an argument. And when she walks by to go to the restroom, he don't even remember what the argument was about. Because a man is up here. The reason why God makes the man up here, and that's why he teaches the man first, because the man has to go to war. He can't think about Bambi looks nice. Bambi got to die. I got to feed a family. You know, I actually saw this when my kids were growing up. One of them, since my job was to discipline and my wife is the helper, we worked out together how the kids would be disciplined. And that is, first, we got to teach them what they're going to be disciplined for. You can't just go whip a kid. We got to teach them first. So when we taught them the information first, then we created a structure to make sure that information is purposefully not being obeyed. The structure about homework had to do with no television at night. So when you come home during the week from Monday to Thursday, there's no television. Structure to achieve discipline of homework. So we came through the structure, and then the second thing is when they don't listen is we warn them. In other words, you got to know something is coming. So that's how the structure is. So sometimes when this person broke the first two, they would go to this theater Oscar rendition of an act. Oh, I'm so sorry. Oh, please. So my wife would just go, he gets it, baby. He gets it. It's going to be okay. He gets it. So I'm going, no, no, no, no, no. He got the information. He got a warning. And I gave him actually two warnings. He didn't listen, so he's in the fire. In the midst of all of this, The reason why God put this head there is because the child needs to have an experience of tenderness. The woman's skin is naturally tender. The woman breastfeeds if she chooses to. There's a lot of nurturing over here. That's why when he says, love your wives, nurture her. Why are you nurturing her? Because she got to nurture the kids. He's not just saying nurture her because you want to treat her special. No, you're trying to build a house. And you got to nurture the nurturer. So he's saying the reason why this nurturing is going to take place is because the kid gets to see discipline and nurturing. He's balancing it.
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6: 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And when each member functions according to the role that He calls us to fulfill, we'll experience unity and harmony in our homes.
8: Proverbs 7 tells the story of a seductive woman. A young man makes his way to the home of this foolish woman and ends up spending the night. Here's something interesting. This foolish woman appears to be religious. In the process of enticing him, she tries to spiritualize her immorality by talking about offering sacrifices. I get letters that tell me the same thing is happening today. A lot of women in the church are making foolish choices. For instance, one woman wrote that in a counseling session, her pastor admitted that he was attracted to her. And even though she knew it was dangerous, she continued to give him a haircut and massage once a month. Are you foolishly putting yourself or someone else in a position where you will be tempted to sin? If so, do what I urged that woman to do. Run. Flee temptation. God will give you grace to make the wise choice. With Seeking Him, I'm Nancy DeMoss Wagmuth.

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3: The time of Bible reading is once again upon us, and a chance to read from God's Word in the Gospel of Matthew. Welcome to our time of Bible reading. Matthew chapter 24 will be our text. As Matthew presents Christ as the King, he's come now to the signs of when the Lord Jesus will come back and establish His kingdom. This will be after the church is called home to be with Him, or the rapture, and then the terrible judgment that will be upon this earth. We'll read this today in Matthew chapter 24 first, and then we'll continue on in chapter 25, and then we will sadly see the rejection of the king by those that were there at the time the Lord Jesus Christ came to fulfill all that was prophesied in the Old Testament of the coming of the Savior. So Matthew chapter 24, we read from God's Word in the New American Standard Bible translation. And Jesus came out from the temple and was going away when his disciples came up to point out the temple buildings to him. And he answered and said to them, "Do you not see all these things? And truly I say to you, not one stone here shall be left upon another, which will not be torn down." And as he was sitting on the Mount of Olives, the disciples came to him privately, saying, "Tell us, when will these things be? And what will be the sign of your coming and of the end of the age?" And Jesus answered and said to them, "See to it that no one misleads you. For many will come in my name, saying, 'I am the Christ,' and will mislead many. And you will be hearing of wars and rumors of wars. See that you are not frightened, for those things must take place, but that is not yet the end. For nation will rise against nation, and kingdom against kingdom, and in various places there will be famines and earthquakes. But all these things are merely the beginning of birth pangs. Then they will deliver you to tribulation, and will kill you, and you will be hated by all nations on account of my name. And at that time many will fall away, and will deliver up one another, and hate one another. And many false prophets will arise and will mislead many. And because lawlessness is increased, most people's love will grow cold. But the one who endures to the end, he shall be saved. And this gospel of the kingdom shall be preached in the whole world for a witness to all the nations, and then the end shall come. Therefore, when you see the abomination of desolation, which was spoken of through Daniel the prophet, standing in the holy place, let the reader understand. Then let those who are in Judea flee to the mountains. Let him who is on the housetop not go down to get the things out that are in his house. And let him who is in the field not turn back to get his cloak. But woe to those who are with child, and to those who nurse babes in those days. But pray that your flight may not be in the winter or on a Sabbath. For then there will be a great tribulation, such as has not occurred since the beginning of the world until now, nor ever shall. And unless those days had been cut short, no life would have been saved. But for the sake of the elect, those days shall be cut short. Then if anyone says to you, 'Behold, here is the Christ,' or 'There he is,' do not believe him. For false Christs and false prophets will arise, and will show great signs and wonders, so as to mislead, if possible, even the elect. Behold, I have told you in advance. If therefore they say to you, 'Behold, he is in the wilderness,' Do not go forth, for behold, he is in the inner rooms. Do not believe them. For just as the lightning comes from the east and flashes even to the west, so shall the coming of the Son of Man be. Wherever the corpse is, there the vultures will gather. But immediately after the tribulation of those days, the sun will be darkened, and the moon will not give its light, and the stars will fall from the sky, and the powers of the heavens will be shaken. And then the sign of the Son of Man will appear in the sky, and then all the tribes of the earth will mourn, and they will see the Son of Man coming on the clouds of the sky with great power and great glory. And he will send forth his angels with a great trumpet, and they will gather together his elect from the four winds, from one end of the sky to the other. Now, learn the parable from the fig tree. When its branch has already become tender and puts forth its leaves, you know that summer is near. Even so, you too, when you see all these things, recognize that he is near, right at the door. Truly, I say to you, this generation will not pass away until all these things take place. Heaven and earth will pass away, but my words shall not pass away. But of that day and hour, no one knows, not even the angels of heaven, nor the Son, but the Father alone. For the coming of the Son of Man will be just like the days of Noah. For as in those days, which were before the flood, they were eating and drinking, they were marrying and given in marriage, until the day that Noah entered the ark. And they did not understand until the flood came and took them all away. So shall the coming of the Son of Man be. Then there shall be two men in the field. One will be taken, and one will be left. Two women will be grinding at the mill. One will be taken, and one will be left. Therefore, be on the alert, for you do not know which day your Lord is coming. But be sure of this, that if the head of the house had known at what time of the night that the thief was coming, he would have been on alert and would not have allowed his house to be broken into. For this reason, you be ready too, for the Son of Man is coming at an hour when you do not think he will. Who then is the faithful and sensible slave whom his master put in charge of his household to give them their food at the proper time? Blessed is that slave whom his master finds so doing when he comes. Truly I say to you that he will put him in charge of all his possessions. But if that evil slave says in his heart, "My master is not coming for a long time," and shall begin to beat his fellow slaves and eat and drink with drunkards, the master of that slave will come on a day when he does not expect him, at an hour which he does not know, and shall cut him in pieces, and assign him a place with the hypocrites. Weeping shall be there, and the gnashing of teeth. Matthew chapter 25. Then the kingdom of heaven will be comparable to 10 virgins who took their lamps and went out to meet the bridegroom. And 5 of them were foolish, and 5 were prudent. For when the foolish took their lamps, they took no oil with them, but the prudent took oil in flasks along with their lamps. Now while the bridegroom was delaying, they all got drowsy and began to sleep. But at midnight there was a shout, "Behold, the bridegroom, come out to meet him." And all those virgins rose and trimmed their lamps. And the foolish said to the prudent, "Give us some of your oil, for our lamps are going out." But the prudent answered, saying, "No, there will not be enough for us and you too. Go instead to the dealers and buy some for yourselves." While they were going away to make the purchase, the bridegroom came, and those who were ready went in with him to the wedding feast, and the door was shut. And later the other virgins also came, saying, "Lord, Lord, open up for us." But he answered and said, "Truly I say to you, I do not know you. Be on the alert then, for you do not know the day nor the hour. For it is just like a man about to go on a journey, who called his own slaves and entrusted his possessions to them. And to one he gave 5 talents, to another 2, and to another 1, each according to his own ability, and he went out on his journey. Immediately the one who had received the 5 talents went and traded with them and gained 5 more talents. In the same manner, the one who had received the 2 talents gained 2 more. But he who received the 1 talent went away and dug in the ground and hid his master's money. Now after a long time, the master of those slaves came and settled accounts with them. And the one who had received the 5 talents came and brought him 5 more talents, saying, Master, you have entrusted 5 talents to me. See, I have gained 5 more talents. His master said to him, Well done, good and faithful slave. You were faithful with a few things. I will put you in charge of many things. Enter into the joy of your master. The one who also had received 2 talents came up and said, Master, you have entrusted to me 2 talents. See, I have gained 2 more talents. His master said to him, Well done, good and faithful slave. You were faithful with a few things. I will put you in charge of many things. Enter into the joy of your master. And the one also who had received the 1 talent came and said, Master, I knew you to be a hard man, reaping where you did not sow and gathering where you scattered no seed. And I was afraid and went away and hid your talent in the ground. See, you have what is yours. But his master answered and said to him, You wicked, lazy slave. You knew that I reap where I did not sow and gather where I scattered no seed. Then you ought to have put my money in the bank, and on my arrival I would have received my money back with interest. Therefore, take away the talent from him and give it to the one who has the 10 talents. For to everyone who has shall be more given, and he shall have an abundance. But from the one who does not have, even what he does have shall be taken away. And cast out the worthless slave into the outer darkness. In that place there shall be weeping and gnashing of teeth. But when the Son of Man comes in his glory, and all the angels with him, then he will sit on his glorious throne, and all the nations will be gathered before him, and he will separate them from one another, as the shepherd separates the sheep from the goats. And he will put the sheep on his right, and the goats on the left. Then the king will say to those on his right hand, Come, you who are blessed of my Father, inherit the kingdom prepared for you from the foundation of the world. For I was hungry, and you gave me something to eat. I was thirsty, and you gave me drink. I was a stranger, and you invited me in. Naked, and you clothed me. I was sick, and you visited me. I was in prison, and you came to me. And the righteous will answer him, saying, Lord, when did we see you hungry and feed you, or thirsty and give you drink? And when did we see you a stranger and invite you in, or naked and clothe you? And when did we see you sick or in prison and come to you? And the king will answer and say to them, Truly I say to you, to the extent that you did it to one of these brothers of mine, even the least of them, you did it to me. Then he will also say to those on his left, Depart from me, accursed ones, into the eternal fire which has been prepared for the devil and his angels. For I was hungry, and you gave me nothing to eat. I was thirsty, and you gave me nothing to drink. I was a stranger, and you did not invite me in. Naked, and you did not clothe me. Sick, and in prison, and you did not visit me. Then they themselves will also answer, saying, Lord, when did we see you hungry, or thirsty, or a stranger, or naked, or sick, or in prison, and did not take care of you? Then he will answer them, saying, Truly I say to you, to the extent that you did not do it to one of the least of these, you did not do it to me. And these will go away into eternal punishment, but the righteous into eternal life. Our Bible reading today from Matthew chapters 24 and 25. Works to live by as we read through God's Word. Thanks for joining in, and if the Lord allows, we'll look for more as we read from God's Word, the Bible, on Christian Radio.
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5: Hi, I'm John Erickson Tata. When Jesus was on earth, he asked a lot of questions, but he was all-knowing, so he must not have been looking for answers. I mean, think about the inquiries he made. To blind Bartimaeus, he said, What do you want me to do for you? And to the father begging Jesus to heal his son, the Lord said, What do you mean, if I can heal? Then there's the conversation with Peter at the breakfast fish fry. 3 times Jesus asked Peter, Do you love me? Well, Jesus had to know what Peter would say, so why does he ask? Well, I'm convinced the Lord wanted Peter and Bartimaeus and the father of that little boy to understand something about themselves. Oswald Chambers once wisely observed, "The Lord's questions always reveal me to myself." And that begs the question, what has Jesus asked you today?
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7: Why did the leaders reject Jesus? Why did the masses accept Jesus? But here's maybe a more important question. Why was it that the masses accepted Jesus, but when Jesus ultimately died on the cross, there was only a handful of people, mostly women, that actually stayed faithful to him? Why was it that even after Jesus rose from the dead and called the people to himself, that after he went back to heaven on the day of Pentecost, there were only 120 people gathered together? I mean, my goodness, Jesus fed 5,000 people, 5,000 men and their families. Where were they? Yeah, I don't know if you've ever added up all the people that received a miracle from Jesus, but it was dozens and dozens of people that received it. Where were they? What, were they part of the 120? Where were they at the cross? Why didn't they stay faithful? Now, we know the story of how the disciples and Peter ran away and the other people, and Peter denied Jesus and John stayed faithful. And of course, the women, Mary Magdalene and the others, they stayed faithful. But I have to ask myself these questions of these masses of people. You know, sometimes when you see one of your children and they're not really doing real well, it's like, what's in your heart, honey? What it would tell. And you know, sometimes the worst advice you can give is just do what your heart tells you to do, as if the heart is some wonderful intellectual thing to help you make great decisions. But we talk about the heart, and I'm going to use that term today because I think that it is this core of who we really are, and it's this thing that is going to guide us, and it's this thing that is going to receive into our life the truth that we should. So I'll keep that in mind as we walk through it. But Jesus tells this parable. And it's a really super familiar parable. It's the parable of the sower and the seed. You know it. Jesus was talking to the disciples, and he started telling these parables, and he was telling them this parable in particular because he was explaining to them the different responses. Here's why the leaders hear me and just reject me flatly. Here's why these other people hear me and they come back and they come back and they come back and they come back. But as soon as I don't feed them, as soon as I don't do something for them, as soon as I don't heal them, they disappear. They drift off. Here's why these other people come and they've stayed and they've been with me faithfully all the way to the end. Here's the parable. You know it. He said the sower went out to sow seed. And as he sowed, some fell beside the road, and it was trampled underfoot, and the birds came, grew up, it withered away because it had no moisture. Another seed fell among the thorns, and when the thorns grew up, it choked it out. But other seed fell on good soil, and growing up, it produced a crop 100 times as great. And he said these things, "He who has ears to hear, let him hear." And Jesus goes on to explain this parable, to interpret it. Because the disciples were like, you gotta make this clear. What did that story mean? I mean, there's one seed, but that seed was thrown into four different places, and each place produced a different result. What is this all about? And so Jesus says in Luke chapter 8, verse 11, "Now the parable is this. The seed is the word of God." The seed is the truth of God. The seed is what I'm telling people. And so as Jesus was preaching, Jesus was giving out the word of God, the truth of God. And it was going to all these different people, and they're all getting the same seed, the same truth. But what was happening? Each of those people, their heart, it's like Jesus is comparing our hearts to dirt, to soil. And he said, sometimes that seed falls on a heart that is like pavement, like concrete. It's hardened and it just sits there and it's finally taken away. Sometimes it falls on a heart that is rocky, and there's a little bit of soil there. There's a little bit of moisture there, but not much. And so something grows, but boy, it just withers away soon. No root. Sometimes it falls on a heart that is kind of a crowded heart. There's soil there. And so something springs up, but there's all this other stuff, all these weeds, and those weeds choke out the plant, the life. And then sometimes it falls on the soil and there's good results. I mean, that plant produces 100-fold. And so what Jesus is saying is it's not the word of God that is the problem. The word of God is alive and powerful. It's sharper than any two-edged sword, as the writer of Hebrews says. The difference is not the word of God. The difference is in the soil, the heart condition. And so it begs the question, what's my heart like? Now, interestingly, sometimes you'll hear this sermon preached, this parable explained, and everyone's like, okay, who became a believer and who didn't? Does the guy who springs up for just a little bit and then dies out, is he a real Christian? Or is the person who is there in the weeds and gets choked out soon after, is he a real Christian? Is the only person a real Christian the person that produces 100-fold? Who's the real Christian? There's four places for the seed to be thrown. Well, we know that the first one, nothing happened there, but are there three Christians here, or is there only one Christian here? Well, here's what I think. To be honest, I don't think that's the right way to even approach this thing at all. He's not telling us that through this we can figure out who's a real believer and who's not a real believer. I think what he's telling us is the way you're going to receive the word of God is dependent upon how your heart is. And I know myself, and I bet you know yourself well enough to know that in the course of any day, I can have a hard heart, I can have a shallow heart, I can have a weedy heart, and I can have a great heart. And it all depends on the condition of my heart, how I'm going to receive it. You know, as a pastor, I'll preach, and I'm amazed. I will have people that will tell me that was the most profound thing they've ever heard. Now, they're not just doing that, you know, because you got to say something nice to the guy as you walk past him. No, I can tell that they really were moved by what was presented in that sermon. And I'll sit there and sometimes I'm like, oh, boy, I didn't do a very good job. I wasn't on my game, and, you know, but they were moved. And it wasn't because of me or my eloquence. They were moved because of the truth of God's word. And I can honestly tell other people, I mean, they were bored to tears. They couldn't wait till it was over. It just hit and rolled off. There wasn't anything that was going to change. No life change. It just fell flat. And then there'd be different responses in between those two extremes. What's the difference? It's the heart. You know, we love to hear good preaching. We love a person that's very gifted up in front. But the truth of the matter is, there's some people that are incredibly gifted and then some people that just aren't so gifted. But I'll tell you, it doesn't matter whether you're gifted or you're not gifted that way. It's not you. It is the seed. It is the word of God. And the question is, how am I receiving it? What's, wh- wh- what, Seek is the condition of my heart. So as you're getting ready to head out for your day today, I'm going to ask you, what's the condition of your heart? Because see, the wonderful thing is throughout the day, we hear from God. We'll see something. We'll hear something. Someone will make a comment. We get God's truth. It's like the seed of God's truth is constantly thrown at us. How will we receive it? Is our heart open and receptive to hear the word of God and let it produce fruit? Or is it rocky soil? Is it weedy soil? Or worse, is it just that concrete pavement and it just hits and rolls? I'm going to pray for you right now, and I'm going to pray that your heart would be good soil today to receive the word of God. Father, I pray for help today for each and every one of us right now, that we would be people who have our eyes fixed on Jesus Christ and our hearts totally open to your word. Father, bless us with those hard things that we've got to deal with today and help us to do them in a Christ-like, godly way. And Father, when we hear your truth that you slip into our life, may some we see, some comment, maybe a Bible verse that we

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2: A friend of mine told me he enjoyed perfect vision for years. 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
3: 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I pledge allegiance to the Bible, God's holy word. I will make it a lamp unto my feet and a light unto my path. I will hide its words in my heart that I might not sin against God.

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1: It's 79 and partly cloudy. Wind is from the southeast at 5 to 10 miles per hour. Today, thunderstorms with a high in the low 90s. Tonight, partly cloudy with a low in the low 80s. Then tomorrow, rain showers with a high in the low 90s. Tomorrow night, thunderstorms with a low in the upper 70s. It's 79 and partly cloudy.

0: frustration cannot be relegated to the devil. He may be the channel through which it comes, but God allows certain frustrations in our life for our own spiritual maturing, or to accomplish something that God wants to accomplish that is totally beyond our understanding, thinking, or comprehension.
1: If we're really honest, most of our prayers are usually focused on how life could be easier. But today on In Touch, the teaching ministry of Dr. Charles Stanley, we'll see that God does substantial work in our individual lives through adversity. Be open to a shift in your perspective as you see what Scripture says about learning to live with frustrations.
0: Would you turn to Philippians chapter 1? And this morning, there are some principles here that will help all of us to deal with frustrations. He said,

0: Says, beginning in verse 12, now I want you to know, brethren, that my circumstances have turned out for the greater progress of the furtherance of the gospel, so that my imprisonment in the cause of Christ has become well known throughout the whole Praetorian Guard and to everyone else, and that most of the brethren, trusting in the Lord because of my imprisonment, have far more courage to speak the word of God without fear. Some, to be sure, are preaching Christ even from envy and strife, but some also from goodwill. The latter do it out of love, knowing that I am appointed for the defense of the gospel. The former proclaim Christ out of selfish ambition, rather than from pure motives, thinking to cause me distress in my imprisonment. What then? Only that in every way, whether in pretense or in truth, Christ is proclaimed, and in this I rejoice. Yes, and I will rejoice, for I know that this shall turn out for my deliverance through your prayers and the provision of the Spirit of Jesus Christ, according to my earnest expectation and hope, that I shall not be put to shame in everything, but that with all boldness Christ shall even now as always be exalted in my body, whether by life or by death. So he says in this 21st verse, he says, for me to live is Christ to live. For me to die is for my gain. And then if you'll notice in the second chapter and the 8th verse, which is one of the most important passages in the whole Bible on the life of Christ in this second chapter, he says, and I believe Paul would have said it this way. I believe he said, here's what I'm learning. And that is, in verse 5, have this mind in yourselves, which was also in Christ Jesus, who, although he existed in the form of God, did not regard equality with God a thing to be grasped, but emptied of himself, taking the form of a bondservant and being made in the likeness of men. And being found in appearance as a man, he humbled himself by becoming obedient to the point of death, even the death of the cross. Now, here's what he was saying. Paul said, I'm learning how to be a servant. In whatever circumstance I find myself, even obedient in servitude, even if I know it means my death. You see, Paul had made a commitment in his life. Listen, the commitment he made had something to do with being able to live in a small circle, totally surrounded by frustrating circumstances, but unmoved and unruffled by those circumstances. Because you see, his focus was upon the positive. His focus was upon God. And his focus was not upon his circumstances. Now look in chapter 4 again, if you will, just for a moment. Look, if you will, beginning in verse 17 here. Now, he's speaking about giving again. He says, not that I seek the gift itself, but I seek for the profit which increases to your account. He wants God to do something in their lives. But I've received, listen, here is in prison now, but I have received everything in full and have an abundance. I am amply supplied. You know why Paul wasn't walking around the prison and wringing his hands and worried about all the people in Corinth and the people in Philippi and the people in Berea and Thessalonica and Lystra and Iconium and all these places? The reason he wasn't is because he had learned to keep his focus upon God and commit himself totally to God and leave all of that in the hands of God. Second thing I want you to notice, and it leads into that, is this. And that is, number two, is that Paul had learned to dignify his frustrations. Now watch this. Here's what we do sometimes. When we become frustrated and cannot achieve, what do? We say, I can't. What's the matter with me? What have I done? Why aren't things working out for me? What we do without realizing it is we build a case against ourselves. But Paul didn't do that. Paul didn't say, what have I done to merit prison? Why can't I get out of this place? He didn't do any of that. Paul focused upon the positive, and secondly, he learned to dignify the very thing that would have humiliated most people. The question is not, is he or is he not in prison? The question is, whose prisoner is he? Is he Nero's prisoner, or is he the prisoner of the Lord Jesus Christ? He says throughout his epistles, he said, Paul, the what? The bondslave of Jesus Christ. He saw himself as a slave. So when he looked upon himself as a prisoner, he was praising and rejoicing that what? He was counted worthy of being a prisoner of Jesus Christ, his Lord. So you see, one of the things that made it possible for him to live with his frustration in this period is he kept his focus right. His focus on the circumstance was he was in prison, but he had everything he needed. And they had sent him a wonderful message about what was going on in Philippi. The gospel was being furthered. And here he was imprisoned as a prisoner, a representative and ambassador of Jesus Christ. Now listen, Paul learned how to live with the circumstances. You see, when men, it's interesting, oftentimes when men and women learn to live with them, and God accomplishes his purpose for allowing them, God breaks open the circumstance and they become free. And I wonder how many times God wants to remove the circumstance that hinders us, the things that frustrate us, but he will not remove them because we stubbornly will not learn our lesson. Can look in my own life and see the same thing, that sometimes it's taken me so long to learn some simple lessons that God was trying to teach me, so he just keep the pressure on, keep the frustration there, keep the circumstances small enough until finally just had to ultimately give up out of desperation. So that what we must do is to get the proper attitude, which Paul of course had here. So first of all, he asked himself the question, whose prisoner was it? He says, man, I'm an ambassador. I'm here in the name of Jesus Christ. You said, I don't want to be in prison in anybody's name. Yeah, but you see, Paul made a commitment. He says, in essence, this is his commitment. For me to live is Christ to live. Wherever I am, whatever the circumstances, whenever, however, makes no difference. For me to live is Christ to live. So, if that be true, whose responsibility was it to send him or allow him to go wherever he wanted him to go? None other than Jesus Christ, whom he represented. If you and I could see ourselves as Paul, for me to live is Christ to live because Christ is living within me. And if Christ is living within me, then for me to live is Christ to live. If Christ is living within me and my life is Christ's life, then what difference does it make where I am? That is, if I am committed to his will and not my will. If I'm committed to getting my thing done regardless, then I have a problem. If I am committed to the will of God, period, then wherever God sees fit to send me, in whatever circumstances, then I have reason to rejoice because God, who is my Lord, is controlling my life. Look at verse 12, chapter 1. Now I want you to know, brethren, that my circumstances, have turned out for the greater progress of the gospel. So he could rejoice. He could rejoice because he could dignify his imprisonment. Now watch this. First of all, he's there as an ambassador of Jesus Christ. Is he any less missionary, any less preacher, any less witness, any less effective in prison than he is in the streets of Lystra, Iconium, Antioch, or Jerusalem? No less effective at all. So he has no real reason to let his frustration humiliate him or in any way hinder his self-image or even hinder what he wants to accomplish. Because he says in verse 12, it's turned out for the progress of the gospel so that my imprisonment in the cause of Christ has become well known throughout the whole Praetorian Guard, which may have been somewhere close to 9,000 men. He says not only that, he says the whole Praetorian Guard and everyone else. Everybody in Caesar's household knew that the man who was the most effective, the man who was changing and turning his world upside down, was over there in prison. But everybody who knew about him knew they didn't have his spirit in prison. His spirit was free. And even while he was in prison, he says, the gospel is being furthered. There is progress in getting the gospel out. So the reason Paul wasn't wringing his hands and walking around the jail is because he'd learned to keep his focus on things that are good. His mind was on Christ. Here he is, indwelt by Christ. He said, I'm crucified with Christ. Nevertheless, I live, yet not I, but Christ lives in me. For me to live is Christ to live. I am Christ's ambassador. All things that work together for good. I am imprisoned physically in Rome, but not in my spirit. For the spirit of Paul was still out there in those churches, permeating, saturating. Men and women were sharing the gospel of Jesus Christ, still motivated by the message of the Apostle Paul when he was in that town, motivated by his bravery and courage and boldness, because even they were hearing that in prison, the guards are being saved. You cannot imprison the spirit of a man or woman who understands their true relationship to Jesus Christ any more than you can bury a saint when he or she dies. You can't bury a child of God. Put their body in the casket, lower them in the grave, but you never put a saint in a grave. It is absolutely divinely impossible to bury a saint. The body is committed to the earth, but to be absent from the body, present with the Lord. So Paul dignified his position. He wasn't humiliated for being in prison. He was rejoicing in the Lord. Now I want you to see this third thing that's so very important. Paul learned to capitalize on his frustration. Now this is a real key. Did you know some of the greatest athletes, some of the greatest inventors, some of the greatest poets, musicians, you name it, some of the greats of the world, many of them have been people who've had those frustrations. Football players with one hand. Some of the greatest musicians of history couldn't hear. Some of the greatest writers couldn't see. And some people with no legs have achieved more than thousands upon thousands with every area of their body there. Paul learned to capitalize on his frustration because he had his mind on Jesus Christ. Let this mind be in you. Focus your mind upon these things. And he majored on having enough. The gospel was getting out. He majored in his little circle of frustration on the things that were good, and as a result of that, he, by God's divine direction, was able to capitalize on his frustration of being in prison. Now watch this. Chapter 1, verse 20, look if you will. He says, according to my earnest expectation and hope that I shall not be put to shame in anything, but that with all boldness Christ shall even now, as always, be exalted in my body, whether by life or by death. Paul said, one thing I'm going to capitalize on here is this. If they execute me, it will be to the glory of Almighty God. Because he knew that Paul knew that if they executed him, there'd only be one result. The flame within the church of Jesus Christ would grow brighter. Can somebody tell me how he knew that? Stephen. He stood by and watched Stephen stoned to death. And Paul was a very wise, discerning man, and he watched the death of Stephen just blossom the church. Here he is in prison, and he's going to capitalize on being there. What is a normal frustration and a point of fear? He knows. He says, for me to live is Christ. Listen and watch this. For me to live is Christ to live. But if I die, not only will I be the gainer, he says, but the church is going to blossom. The blood of the martyrs seeds the church, fans the flame of the gospel of Jesus Christ. So when Paul looked at himself in prison, there was no way to lose. If they killed him, what? If they killed him, he'd be with the Lord. Not only that, but the church would grow and blossom because he knew that God would raise up 1,000 more Pauls. God isn't dependent on any one man for anything. But you see, he made a commitment. Listen, you know what the bottom line of learning to live with frustration is? The bottom line of learning to live with frustration, either for a period of time or for the rest of our life, is that we are committed to Jesus Christ, period. No strings, no reservations. God, whatever you want for my life, wherever you want it, whenever you want it, I am committed. Whether I like it or not, I am committed to whatever you call me for. It is when we chomp against the bits and we strive to ward off the frustration and to break through it and to manhandle it, whatever it takes, it says something about our commitment to Jesus Christ. And then just think about this last thing. What would the New Testament be without the book of Ephesians? One of the greatest books in the Bible, they're all great. What would it be like without Colossians? What would it be like without Philippians? What would the New Testament, and you see, it is in prison that Paul wrote these great epistles. Colossians, just unfolding Jesus Christ. Ephesians, unfolding the work of the church. Philippians, our whole mindset, and that is to be in the likeness of Christ in our thinking, and that is to serve other people. You see, prison didn't frustrate Paul. He capitalized on it, and here's how he capitalized on it. Listen, as long as he was out of prison, he was going from place to place. But think about this for a moment. In prison, it was very quiet. He had nobody to disturb him. He didn't even have a schedule. He didn't have to go preach anywhere. All Paul had to do is to think and to contemplate and to pray and to share his faith, listen to God, and write these great eternal epistles so that 2,000 years later, you and I could be saying, thank you, God. Thank you, thank you, thank you for our relationship in Jesus Christ, which is described probably as well in Ephesians, Philippians, and Colossians, better than any of the books in the Bible. Our personal relationship to Jesus Christ. He capitalized on his frustration. And I want to ask you, how shall we respond to frustration? Shall we learn to rejoice in it? Shall we learn to dignify it for what it is and see it from where it's coming from? And will we allow God to show us how to capitalize on it, to be a blessing to someone else?
1: 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Sometimes God gives us what we want in an unusual way. A lesson from the life of the Apostle Paul is coming up in today's Moment with Charles Stanley.
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1: 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What if God gave you what you want, but it came with something you didn't expect? With Insight for Believers, here's A Moment with Charles Stanley.
0: If you could say it to Paul, Paul, if you had one place you'd like to share the gospel, where would it be? He'd probably say, in Nero's household. That's where I'd really, that's my ultimate objective. Well, what happens? They send one of the Praetorian guards in to either be chained to Paul, or at this time it may have been that he was free to move around. So what did the guard have to do but just stand there? So one by one, Paul shared his faith with those Roman soldiers. One by one by one. Now think, he could be preaching to a whole church out in the field somewhere, but now he had them, he had the guard was a captive audience. You see, they said, we've got Paul captive. Now that wasn't it at all. Paul had them captive one at a time. Those fellows thought they were doing their duty. God gave them one of the greatest opportunities of a lifetime. They were jailed up with God's greatest servant of the day. So what did he do? He had a whole different congregation. So one by one, he shared his faith. And if you look in the last chapter of Philippians, in the last couple of verses here, in the 21st verse, he says to them, greet every saint in Christ Jesus. The brethren who are with me greet you. All the saints greet you, especially those of what? Caesar's household. God left them there long enough till enough of these soldiers were saved. And history says that it took another generation before the very families of the Caesars began to be converted. But you see, Paul was in no hurry. He committed himself to be obedient to Jesus Christ, to follow Jesus Christ when and wherever he sent him, because you see, he says it's no longer I that liveth anyway, but Christ Jesus now lives within me, and for me to live is Christ to live. He made a commitment. Listen, you know what the bottom line of learning to live with frustration is? The bottom line of learning to live with frustration, either for a period of time or for the rest of our life, is that we are committed to Jesus Christ, period.
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4: Flipping through the calendar, can you believe it? Another month is in the books. This is the last day of September. Oh, the craziness of this. My name is Kurtz, 105.7 FM KHCB. Let's make the most of the last day of September. What do you say? I've got my coffee here. Let's see, two things I need, coffee and my Bible. Let me grab my Bible. Have it right in front of me here. All right, so it's like we're just hanging out together, meeting up to talk about stuff that really matters and smile a little bit and encourage one another in Jesus. Coming up just around the corner, I want to share with you something that might be helpful because you are looking for a church to attend. There could be a lot of reasons behind that. Maybe you're new to the area and you just moved here, or maybe you had some issues with theology, the teaching of the Bible, you know, the message that was being presented at your church. I could go on and on and on. And we should never take it lightly when we leave our community. But I understand there are a lot of reasons why God may be leading us out to somewhere else. But what should we be looking for in a church? We all know there's no such thing as a perfect church. If you find one, what's the old phrase? If you find one, don't go there because it won't be perfect anymore. We're all sinners in need of a Savior. And yet there are some really important things to think about when you're making this crucial decision. It's a tough one, isn't it? We'll talk about it coming up just around the corner. 105.7 FM, KHCB. I am so glad you're with us on this Wednesday.

Helping you draw closer to the heart of Jesus, we're KHCB 105.7 FM. Good morning. My name is Kurt. A guy whose ministry I have benefited from greatly, and I've always enjoyed my one-on-one conversations with him as well. His name is Costi Hinn, and he has written something that is really helpful. What should you look for in a church? Number one, this is not going to be a surprise to any of us. My guess is God's word sets the agenda. You need a church that doesn't just say they're Bible teaching, but one that actually teaches the Bible and puts into action what the Bible teaches. Scripture is God's inspired, inerrant, authoritative, sufficient word. 2 Timothy 3 talks about that. Paul's charge to Timothy was to, remember that? 2 Timothy 4:2 says, preach the word, because that's what feeds the flock. Faithful preaching explains what a passage means in its context and applies that meaning to our lives. And in response to God's word, the church gladly submits its preferences and traditions to that authority. That conviction must also reach beyond the pulpit. The Bible should shape financial practices, counseling, children's ministry, leadership decisions, etc. Everything in the church should be tied to God's word. Secondly, the gospel is clear and central. A faithful church clearly explains why we need salvation and how God saves sinners. We have sinned against a holy God and deserve his judgment. And Jesus Christ, fully God, fully man, lived without sin, died in the place of sinners, and rose bodily from the grave. Salvation is by grace alone, through faith alone, in Christ alone. You see, this message, it calls people to repent and to trust in him, and it also supplies the foundation for Christian growth. Vital. Qualified elders shepherd the flock. In order to be a healthy Christian, he says, you know, one thing that a lot of people don't think about is that you need to be in a church led by healthy leaders. Worship is filled with reverence for God. A faithful congregation sings truth that helps people know and adore God. It hears scripture, confesses sin, and depends upon the Lord in prayer. Members love, serve, and make disciples. Remember what Jesus said in Matthew 28? He commanded his followers to make disciples, baptizing them and teaching them to obey everything that he commanded. We see faithful churches take that mission seriously at home and around the world. This is a helpful list. And, you know, God will lead you and he will guide you to the place that he has for you. Be patient, seek him, but use this grid, because what Costi's talking about here is super biblical. Yes, may the Bible always be your guide. 105.7 FM, drawing closer to the heart of Jesus, we're KHCB.

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You've got KHCB 105.7 FM. Good morning. I'm Kurt. Hey, guess what? Mercy Me, if you haven't heard by some chance, if you haven't heard about this, Mercy Me is coming back to Houston. It's October 31st, Saturday night, Cynthia Wood Mitchell Pavilion in the Woodlands. Jeremy Camp going to be there too, Tim Timmons, Sam Wesley. And we will be out there as well. Make sure you stop by the KHCB booth to say hi to us. If you'd like to buy tickets, get all the info, easy. 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

0: This is Max McLean. The Bible promised that God would redeem his people, but the redemption would be costly and painful. At the Last Supper, Jesus tried to explain the full price of redemption. Did his disciples realize just how high the price would be? Listen to the Bible from Mark 14. When evening came, Jesus arrived with the 12. While they were reclining at the table eating, he said, "I tell you the truth. One of you will betray me, one who is eating with me." They were saddened, and one by one, they said to him, "Surely not I." "It is one of the 12," he replied, "one who dips bread into the bowl with me. The Son of Man will go just as it is written about him. But woe to that man who betrays the Son of Man. It would be better for him if he had not been born." While they were eating, Jesus took bread, gave thanks, and broke it, and gave it to his disciples, saying, "Take it. This is my body." Then he took the cup, gave thanks, and offered it to them, and they all drank from it. "This is my blood of the covenant, which is poured out for many," he said to them. "I tell you the truth, I will not drink again of the fruit of the vine until that day when I drink it anew in the kingdom of God." When they had sung a hymn, they went out to the Mount of Olives. "You will all fall away," Jesus told them, "for it is written, I will strike the shepherd, and the sheep will be scattered. But after I've risen, I will go ahead of you into Galilee." Peter declared, "Even if all fall away, I will not." "I tell you the truth," Jesus answered, "today, yes, tonight, before the rooster crows twice, you yourself will disown me three times." But Peter insisted emphatically, "Even if I have to die with you, I will never disown you." And all the others said the same. From Mark 14, listen to the Bible. It's great for the soul.
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Hey, follower of Jesus, are you feeling a bit down today about who you are? Maybe a little disappointed it could be anything. You could be disappointed about where you are in your life. You could be disappointed with the way that you look, with the way that you have been following Jesus, and all of that. And so you're really down on yourself, and the enemy of your soul, he sees that, and he puts gasoline on that fire. Isn't that true? Well, remember that the devil and his minions, they are liars, and they are after your faith in Jesus. They will always get you to question the goodness of God. God sees you where you are today on this Wednesday. He knows what you are facing. He knows the challenges you're dealing with, the weaknesses you're battling. He knows all about this because he knows everything from the beginning to the end. Could you hang on to this thought today? God has never looked at you and wished you were someone else. He created you to be who you are, and he loves you, and he is with you. And you are not who other people say you are. You are who God says you are. That's one of my core life convictions. I hope that encourages you today. 105.7 FM, KHCB, drawing closer to the heart of Christ. When

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Here's a note that was sent to us from a listener in Needville, Texas. 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Well, thank

0: Attach with a gift to the ministry, they write, "May God continue blessing KHCB Radio as you broadcast the good news of the gospel. I sow this seed and God will multiply it." Signed, A Friend in Christ. Well, thank you for standing with us, Henry. 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Friends, we would enjoy hearing from you. 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Well, another busy week for us here in Houston with Envelope Stuffing Day, preparing to send out the October version of the broadcaster, and our very first New Friends Friday coming up this Friday on KHCB. 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Well, let's take a look now at our daily financial report, a report of the Lord's faithfulness to KHCB, how grateful we are for His daily provision. I'm pleased to share with you today that we received $14,998 for the ministry, $50 for the Pete Steigerwald Legacy Fund. 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
2: It's 78 and mostly cloudy. Wind is from the east-southeast at 5 to 10 miles per hour. Today, thunderstorms with a high in the low 90s. Tonight, partly cloudy with a low in the low 80s. Then tomorrow, rain showers with a high in the low 90s. Tomorrow night, thunderstorms with a low in the upper 70s. It's 78 and mostly cloudy.

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Isn't it great? 105.7 FM, KHCB. Good morning. Welcome to Wednesday. My name is Kurt. One of my favorite snapshots out of God's Word, specifically the Gospels, is Peter walking on the water toward Jesus. Of course, you know, Jesus walking on the water. Peter says, "Hey, Lord, can you call me out, because I want to go out there and be there with you. I want to do this too." Do you like my paraphrase on that? I want to take a closer look at this when we come back here in just a few minutes. Some things you got to know about walking on water. Keep it here, KHCB 105.7 FM, refreshingly timeless Christian radio.

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1: Cultural battles are far more extensive than whether or not your child's teacher embraces gender fluidity, or whether parents should be notified when a teen requests contraceptives from a clinic. The battle over culture began in the Garden of Eden, when a husband and wife had to decide whether they listened to the voice of God or chose to put their backs to Him and do whatever they pleased. When Adam and Eve made the decision that forever altered humanity, the playing field was level. Today, however, when you are confronted with a choice, the choice is simply up to you. What is right for you is the standard of the world. You'd be hard-pressed to find many places today where God's Word and His plan is the benchmark for human behavior. The entire history of humanity is really a centuries-old story of cultural conflict. Does Noah listen to the voice of his culture, laughing at the thought of a flood, or quietly set out to build an ark that would save his family? Did Abraham ponder the difficulty of the journey when God said it was time to leave for a land He would give to him? Or did he simply obey? And then, could not Lot, living in Sodom, have rationalized the moral behavior of fellow citizens and ignored the pleading of the angelic messengers who said God was about to destroy the wicked city? No sooner had God given deliverance to the 3 million descendants of Abraham who found themselves slaves in Egypt than they began to say, it would have been better to have stayed in Egypt than to come out here and die. Should you visit London, take the City Road bus to a cemetery known as Bunhill Fields, and there you will find a tomb with the remains of a 17th century man, the son of a tinker or a welder in today's terminology by the name of John Bunyan. In his youth, he was a rebel, living a wicked life, but certainly no worse than most of the people of his day. Then Bunyan was soundly converted and began preaching without a license. For this, he was arrested and spent the next 12 years of his life in the Bedford jail where he lived. There, Bunyan had plenty of time to think through both history and life, and during that time, he wrote the most widely printed and distributed book in the English language, with the exception of the Bible. It was called Pilgrim's Progress. It's an allegorical story of the pilgrim who journeys through life constantly battling forces that would destroy him. That, friend, is a picture of the person who strives to listen to the voice of God, obey the counsel of His Word, the Bible, and defy the voices of our culture and our sinful natures in doing God's will. Take time to read Hebrews 11 in your New Testament. And there you read biographical sketches of the lives of large numbers of people who fought cultural battles, often being isolated and persecuted. At times they became martyrs, but they never gave in. They did not capitulate. They chose rather to walk alone with God than walk in the light with men. Most of the time, the challenges come in small things. And we are often prone to say, well, this doesn't really matter. But the small compromises then form the foundation of major ones. It is better, by far, to walk the lonely path with integrity and a clear conscience than to walk in the light of the world. The cultural battle is for your soul, for your family, and your very life. Never forget it.
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Peter walking on the water. Matthew 14, Reader's Digest version. Disciples are on a boat, strong wind and waves. Jesus walks over to them, walking on the water. They think he's a ghost. They're freaked out. Well, he's not a ghost. And Peter wants to walk on the water too, and Jesus says, come on. And Peter does. But then he looks at the waves, he gets scared and starts to sink. And then Jesus reaches out and pulls him up. This is an exciting snapshot that we see in the Gospels, isn't it? One of the 12 disciples in the boat that day, wouldn't you rather be Peter than any of the other guys? If anyone deserves to be slammed, it's the other 11 and not Peter. Sometimes we're like, oh, well, Peter, you know, you failed. You took your eyes off Jesus. You looked at the wind and the waves and you started to sink. You know what? The rest of the guys were in the boat. At least he stepped out of the boat. And if you want to walk on the water, you got to step out of the boat, right? Well, it's true that Jesus asked Peter why he doubted. Let's wrestle with that for a second. By the way, a tip of the hat to David Ruzicka, who was thinking through all of this as well recently. While it's true that Jesus asked Peter why he doubted, consider these things. 12 men saw Jesus walking on the water. One wanted to do it bad enough to ask. 12 men saw Jesus walking on the water. One had enough faith to get out of the boat. 12 men saw Jesus walking on the water. One had the initiative to get out of the boat. 12 men saw Jesus walking on the water. One, in all of human history, actually did walk on the water. 12 men saw Jesus walking on the water. One tried, succeeded, and then failed. 12 men saw Jesus walking on the water. 11 failed to even try. 12 men saw Jesus walking on the water. One was motivated by faith. We can only surmise that the 11 were motivated by fear. 12 men saw Jesus walking on the water. Only one learned firsthand what it means to take his eyes off of Jesus, sink, and have Jesus pull him right back up again. 12 men saw Jesus walking on the water. One stands out for his faith. And 12 men saw Jesus walking on the water. One got to, and this is the best part, walk on the water with Jesus. Peter got to do something that nobody else has ever done. He got to experience what no one else has ever experienced, and he got to do it with Jesus. Why? Because Peter did what nobody else on that boat would even do. So if you want to experience God in a way you never have before, do something you've never done before. William Carey, the great missionary, said, expect great things from God and attempt great things for God. That's Peter, and that could be us as well. So much better to attempt something wonderful and meaningful for God and fail than to be a smashing success at doing absolutely nothing. Is God bringing something to your mind as we're sharing this today? Is he calling you? Is Jesus calling you to step out of the boat and walk on the water? What are you going to do? 105.7 FM, KHCB.

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My name's Kurt. 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Stories are powerful, are they not? And I'm here to tell you this morning that your story is important. 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

0: Let God's word be on your lips. This is Ken Ham, an Aussie transplant with a passion for sharing the truth of God's word. How often do you talk about God's word in your home? 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Psalm 119 says, "With my lips I declare all the rules of your mouth." 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Do you show your family that you love God and His word by sharing what you're learning and encouraging discussion about it? 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

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Hey, I've got an idea. 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I was going through some of my social media here this morning. My good friend, pastor and author, Ray Pritchard, he's written so many great books, and he just posted this. Will anyone be glad to see you in heaven? Will anyone hug your neck and say, thanks for making sure I got here? 105.7 FM, KHCB.

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1: It's 78 and partly cloudy.
2: Wind is from the southeast at 5 to 10 miles per hour. A few showers today with a high in the low 90s. Tonight, partly cloudy with a low in the low 80s. Then tomorrow, rain showers with a high in the low 90s. Tomorrow night, thunderstorms with a low in the upper 70s.
1: It's 78 and partly cloudy.

0: When the bottom drops out of life, who do you listen to? Sometimes the worst advice comes from the people who love us most. That's where we find Job today. He's lost nearly everything, and the counsel starts pouring in. Some of it sincere, some of it wrong, all of it well-meaning. Today on Insight for Living, Chuck Swindoll walks us through the lessons Job learned in the middle of his suffering, about discernment, about sound theology, and about the friends who simply show up and sit with us. We begin with prayer.
1: It's been a busy week, Lord. We've been engaged in family life. We've been in touch with friends and co-workers at our employment. We've driven many miles. We've passed the nights, some fretfully, some calmly and at peace. We've taught a group of students here at the church through the latter half of the week. We've encountered surprises. We've dealt with the predictable, the inevitable, and the week has run its course. How grateful we are, free of some disaster that could have leveled us, and your peace has been our habitation and the source of our comfort. Thank you for your grace. We haven't deserved your peace, but you've given it. We don't deserve your favor, but you pour it out. But a few have been struck deeply with surprises and sudden, unexpected trials. You've been there through all of that too. Perhaps to them more than any other, this section will speak, but ultimately to all of us. So give us ears to hear, eyes to see, minds to track with you what you have preserved through the centuries for us. Teach us through the promise of your word that whatever was written in earlier times was

0: written for our learning, that we through patience and comfort in the scriptures might have hope. Hope. What a great thing is hope. Thank you for those who wear the uniform, and today and tomorrow especially, we thank you for each woman and man, each brave soldier, sailor, marine, aviator, those who serve in whatever capacity, on the seas, on the land, in the air, places at home, in dangerous places abroad. Thank you for our commander in chief. Keep him thinking clearly and courageously. Give him the ability to turn off counsel that ought to be shunned and be sensitive to wise and correct advice. Keep him humble, open, available, decisive, morally pure, a leader worth our attention and respect. Thank you for the privilege, our Father, of all things, of our giving to you. You teach us how to do that by giving to us. We do that now as you have forever done it, generously and graciously, joyfully. Thank you for our fairest Lord Jesus, our beautiful Savior, the Lord of the nations, Son of God, Son of Man. We worship him, our Father, as we worship you, in the name of the Lord Jesus. And everybody said, amen.
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0: I want us to come today to some sort of practical terms with what this book teaches us in a very, very practical way about the way we live our lives, what we learn about ourselves from Job, and then find out what it is we learn from Job about our God. Trust me on this one. You're going to need one or more of the principles sooner than you may realize. And while we have fun with it and have enjoyed ourselves on a number of occasions, today we're rolling up our sleeves and looking at life through Job's viewpoint and learning from his example. So we'll take today's talk mainly from the early part of Job, and then next time we will look at the latter chapter of the book and see what it says about God, but today about ourselves. There was a man in the land of Uz whose name was Job. That man was blameless, upright, fearing God, turning away from evil. We read he had 10 children, 7 sons and 3 daughters. His possessions were great, thousands of sheep and camels, 500 of oxen and donkeys. And in fact, the wrap-up statement in verse 3 is that he was the greatest in the East. There was no one better known, perhaps wealthier than Job. Job didn't know it, but there was a dialogue that took place in the invisible world above him. As the Lord and the Satan had this encounter, for some reason Satan allowed into the Lord's presence, and the dialogue turns on the person of Job. The Lord calls Satan's attention to Job and says, have you noticed him? And Satan, in standard operating procedure of sarcasm, said, of course, who wouldn't serve you the way you've treated him? He's got penthouse treatment. But you touch what he owns, he'll curse you to your face. Which brings us to the first of seven lessons we learn from Job about ourselves. We never know ahead of time the plans God has for us. Job had no way of knowing this. That morning dawned like every other morning. The night had passed like most every other night. There was no early morning skywriting. There was no angelic visit. There was no tap at the window warning him that something would change, or that all hell would break loose, or the bottom would drop out of his life. He got up that morning like every other morning, and he began the day, only to be interrupted by this messenger and that messenger and the next one and the next one. And before you could sneeze, it seems, the buildings are gone and there are carcasses on the land and the servants have been taken or killed or kidnapped. And Job knows nothing ahead of time. You can't anticipate it correctly. You're unable to predict it accurately. It's impossible to explain it fully. No one can explain it. What you enjoy today, you may not be enjoying this time next year. This isn't designed to make you afraid. It's designed to help get you ready. I remind you, these are principles to live with and to remember. Job's response, verse 20, is absolutely remarkable. Job arose and tore his robe and shaved his head and fell to the ground and worshiped. He said, "Naked I came from my mother's womb, and naked I will return. The Lord gave, the Lord has taken away. Blessed be the name of the Lord." Through all this, we read, Job did not sin, nor did he blame God. Lesson number two. A vertical perspective will keep us from horizontal panic. A vertical perspective will keep us from horizontal panic. Don't misunderstand, Job doesn't escape into denial. He faces the music, somber and sad that it is. He's overwhelmed, that's why he tore his robe. He's broken and saddened and bankrupt. That's why he shaves his head and sits in ashes. He refuses to escape emotionally through denial. He falls to the ground and worships. What a remarkable response. His vertical perspective is firm, clear, in place. Nothing horizontal will cause this man to panic. I had, I enjoyed, I was blessed, I've lost, they're no longer with me, I'm heartbroken, but the same God who gave is the God who took away. Blessed be his name. I serve and honor and praise and walk with him. When things are rocking along comfortably and enjoyably and with good health and with a full family, my, how high is our view of God? How thrilled we are with those verses of Scripture. How we hang on the words of the sermon and we sing the songs of Zion. But when the bottom drops out, our song is taken from us. And we begin to wonder, was our view of God here really the right view since we're now here? It's easy to lower one's view of God when hardship assaults us. That vertical perspective will save the day. Well, it got worse. It just got worse. Job does not sin or blame God, which frustrates Satan. And does not surprise our God, who already knew Job would be a man of integrity. So there was another day, round two, and Satan comes out swinging. The Lord asks, "Have you noticed my servant Job?" It must have been a great moment in that encounter when the Lord could point to Job and there has been no break in his faith or trust. And Satan has to face the music. But Satan then says, you touch him, you touch his life, it'll be another story. Skin for skin, chapter 2, verse 4, all that a man has, he will give for his life. Put forth your hand now and touch his bone and his flesh. He'll curse you to your face. He repeats the charge, the warning. So the Lord said, he's in your power, only spare his life. Satan went out and smote him with boils from the sole of his foot to the crown of his head. You been sick lately? I mean really sick. Fever wouldn't go away. Hospitalized. They couldn't find the cause. Some exotic germ that has leveled you. It affects your job. You don't have disability, and now you can no longer work, and that's where he finds himself. It's horrible. He took a potsherd to scrape himself. The itching was maddening as he sat among the ashes. Verse 9, his wife said to him, look closely. Do you still hold fast your integrity, Job? Come on, sweetheart. It's enough. Just curse God. Die. You know what? She loved him. Never doubt it. The sickness hasn't made her love the less. Her compassion kicks in, and she just thinks, if we could just pull the plug, you curse him and he'll take you. You and I both know this will end the suffering. Until you're there, don't judge his wife, okay? Until you're there. She's lost everything too. She too has visited the grave sites of 10 precious lives. But he said to her, verse 10, you speak as one of the foolish women speak. Shall we indeed accept good from God and not accept adversity? In all this, Job did not sin with his lips. Lesson number 3. Great discernment is needed to detect wrong advice from well-meaning people. Great discernment is needed to detect wrong advice from well-meaning people. That's his wife. This is his wife, men and women. This is his wife. She's loved him through 10 births. She's loved him through the rearing of the children. She's loved him from the beginning of the business to the final, building it to the point where they could at last have some relief. And she's loved him when he was nobody and loved him when he became a household word in the homes of the East. And he has to have the courage to hear what is really being said and to detect this is wrong counsel, even though it comes from the lips of my well-meaning wife. By the way, lest you overlook it, when you look at her counsel, verse 9, she questions what God had admired, and she encouraged what Satan had predicted. God had said to Satan in verse 3, end of the verse, he still holds fast his integrity. And she's saying, Job, do you still hold fast your integrity? Satan had said, verse 5, he will curse you to your face. And she says to the man she loves, listen, honey, just curse God. And in the presence of the nether world, the enemy is thinking, yes, yes, do it. And you know that his demons are at work all about Job, weakening him, but he stands firm against it. He's discerning. He's courageous. And so must you be when in the midst of a trial, someone who desires your good gives you bad advice. Don't yield. You go back to the scriptures, you find your direction, and you stand firm. Why? Because well-meaning people do not always have a divine viewpoint. The Bible always does. Job knew better. As much as he loved her, he couldn't follow her advice. Not this time. Which brings us to his response. Verse 10, he said to her, "You speak as one of the foolish women speaks." Must have been hard for him to say to someone he loved like he loved her. But it needed to be said. "Shall we indeed accept good from God and not accept adversity?" What great theology. God isn't a divine bellhop waiting for our phone call to fulfill our request for the evening. God isn't here to make us happy, honey. God is here to be glorified in our midst and in our lives, whether for good or for adversity. Both come from Him. Lesson number 4. When things turn from bad to worse, sound theology helps us remain strong and stable. When things turn from bad to worse, sound theology helps us remain strong and stable. It's amazing, frankly, that Job, after suffering such a barrage of cataclysmic events, would be thinking so clearly, so correctly, without wavering, no uncertainty. Didn't even entertain her suggestion for a moment. "You speak as a fool. Honey, don't say that. Don't even go there. These lips cannot curse God. Death is in His hands. When He's ready to take me, He'll take me." How could He do it? He was so grounded in His knowledge of God. Sound theology. So valuable. Reminds me of a cartoon I saw several years ago, drawn by Charles Schulz, titled back then Peanuts, remember? Linus is standing with his blanket at the picture window in the living room, and standing beside him is Lucy, who is, of course, in charge. And they're looking at it rain, and it is pouring down rain. You can hardly see the trees out in the backyard from the window. The rain is pouring down. Lucy says, "My, look at it rain. If this keeps up, it's going to flood this area, maybe the whole world." Linus says, without hesitation, "That will never happen. It says in Genesis 9, verses 7 to 17, that God will never again flood the earth. And He's put a rainbow in the sky to prove that His promise is true." Lucy says, "You've taken a big load off my mind." Linus looks at her and says, "Sound theology has a way of doing that." Maybe this took a big load off Ms. Job's mind. How helpful it is when the one who is suffering can teach the one who is well. Sound theology. Quick warning here, be careful that you don't substitute psychological gobbledygook for good sound theology. Just be careful that you don't explain all of this around or away by double talk. Don't go there, it'll backfire. My birthday, I got a card, one of my favorite kind of cards. It's a Far Side card. There's a guy hanging by his collar on the limb of a tree, sort of helpless, and his camera's hanging around his neck, and two bears are talking about his fate. And one bear says to the other, "His name's Bradshaw. He says he understands I came from a single parent den with inadequate role models. He senses that my dysfunctional behavior is shame-based and codependent, and he urges me to let my inner cub heal." Little pause, and he concludes, "I say we eat him." That's great. Let's just eat him alive. Stay with sound theology. Guard against the gobbledygook. Stay away from pop psychology. It seems reasonable at the moment, and then the bottom drops out even further, and it will not stabilize or strengthen you. Well, the friends show up. You may recall, verse 11, three friends heard of all this adversity that had come upon him, and they came each one from his own place. They made an appointment together to come to sympathize with him and comfort him. And when they lifted up their eyes at a distance, they did not recognize him. They raised their voices and wept. And each of them tore his robe and threw dust over their heads toward the sky. And they sat down on the ground with him for 7 days and seven nights, with no one speaking a word to him, for they saw his pain was very great. Fifth lesson, caring and sensitive friends know when to come, how to stay quiet, and what to say. Caring and sensitive friends know when to come, how to stay quiet, and what to say. You might add in parenthesis, if anything at all. I so wish that Eliphaz and Bildad and Zophar had simply stayed silent, been there to fetch some water, bring a little bit of soup or broth, just to be near. You know, these men qualified on the first two, didn't they? They came to Job, they left their homes and the comfort of home, and they traveled however far, we're not told. And when they got there, for 7 days, did the right thing. They simply sat with him. We who have been hospitalized on occasion know the joy of looking across the room and just seeing the face of a friend. And really down deep inside, we're grateful they're not reading us a verse of scripture or giving us their advice or even telling us what we're missing that day in the news outside. They're just there.
1: Sometimes the most loving thing a friend can do is simply show up and say nothing at all. Chuck Swindoll showed us today that when someone we love is suffering, we don't need the perfect words. We need presence. Job's friends got that right for 7 silent days before they got it wrong. So think about who's hurting around you. Maybe they don't need your answers. Maybe they just need you to show up. This is Insight for Living. Chuck titled today's message, What Job Teaches Us About Ourselves. 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The book is called Finding God When the World's on Fire. Maybe, like Job was, you're discouraged today. 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Well, Chuck's book, Finding God When the World's on Fire, was written exactly for you. 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
2: 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You've got KHCB with Kurt on a Wednesday. 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
3: 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The Bible is God's strategic plan for redeeming his people. In it are specific objectives that God will accomplish to see his plan through. Here is one of them given to Abraham, found in Genesis 17. God said to him, "As for me, this is my covenant with you. No longer will you be called Abram. Your name will be Abraham. For I have made you a father of many nations. I will establish my covenant as an everlasting covenant between me and you and your descendants after you for the generations to come, to be your God and the God of your descendants after you. The whole land of Canaan, where you are now an alien, I will give as an everlasting possession to you and your descendants after you, and I will be their God." From Genesis 17. 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It's great for the soul.
2: 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Good morning. We're glad to have you with us. Coming up on The Alternative with Dr. Tony Evans next. Some truths just don't click until God opens our eyes. You know what I pray before I read God's Word? Not every single time, but I do it a lot. It's Psalm 119, verse 105. "Your Word is a lamp to my feet and a light to my path." And so I pray that back to God, and I'm like, "Lord, please let your word be a lamp to my feet and a light to my path, and open my eyes that I may be able to behold wonderful things from your word." Tony's talking about how the Holy Spirit brings scripture to life for us. Let's dive in.
4: You can take notes on every sermon you've ever heard and not be transformed by them.
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5: This is The Alternative Broadcast, featuring the timeless biblical teachings from the archives of Dr. Tony Evans. Have you ever read something over and over, and then one day, it just clicks? That aha moment doesn't come from us. It's the Holy Spirit opening our eyes to understand God's truth. Today, Dr. Evans explains how the Spirit brings Scripture to life, helping us grasp things our natural minds could never comprehend. Let's join him as he reveals why real understanding of the Bible always starts with divine illumination.
4: Turn your Bibles to 1 Corinthians chapter 2, and I want to talk to you about illumination. I want to talk to you about having a face-to-face with God. When I'm talking about illumination, it is the work of the Holy Spirit through the Word of God, which opens up the mind of the Christian, causing them to learn, understand, and perceive God beyond the natural into the realm of the supernatural. God is not giving new revelation today. He has already told us time and time again that nobody is to add to his words. If he wanted to say more, he would have said it. You've got Genesis, the beginning. You've got Revelation, the end. That's it. All God wanted revealed has been inspired in the Bible. But there is plenty of new illumination, which is where God takes what he has written and in a multiplicity of ways, all over the world, every day, he illumines believers to its reality and their experience. In 1 Corinthians chapter 2, we're introduced to illumination. Verse 9, "As it is written, things which eye hath not seen, ear hath not heard, and which has not entered into the heart of man, all that God has prepared for those who love him. For to us God revealed them through the Spirit, for the Spirit searches all things, even the deep things of God. When the Spirit of God takes the Word of God in the life of the believer, guess what he gives us? He gives us things eyes cannot see. He gives us things ears cannot hear. And he gives us things that you haven't thought about yet, that have not entered into the heart of man. In other words, it transcends the natural and takes you to the spiritual realm. There are three levels of hearing. There is auditory hearing, where you just can pick up the sound. You hear it. But you can hear things and not understand them. That is, you can repeat what somebody said with not knowing what they meant by what they said, which is the second level of hearing. One is just to be able to pick up the sound wave. The other is to understand what the sound wave means. So hearing in terms of external, or understanding that has to do with meaning. But there is another level of hearing, because you can hear it and understand it, but not experience it. In other words, it hasn't gotten deep down in you and caught a hold of your bones yet. It hadn't grabbed you and gripped you and become attached to you. You can understand it and explain it and repeat it, but it not mean anything to you. Spiritual understanding has to do with God personalizing his word to you. The Bible was not written simply as an autobiography on God, where you can learn important facts about him. You can take notes on every sermon you've ever heard and not be transformed by them. Why is illumination necessary? Illumination is necessary because sin has produced static on the line. God wants to illuminate you, or personalize his truth to you. He wants to put your name on what he wants to tell you from his word. Now, all of a sudden, reading the Bible isn't so boring anymore. If he's going to talk to me, if he's going to say something specific to me, if he's going to leap off the pages of the Bible, not leave the Bible, but leap off the pages of the Bible to illuminate my understanding and my experience to how the truth has hit me. For illumination to take place, you must have more than human wisdom. Illumination is, I want the truth to reach me where I live. I don't just want to know about it. So for that to happen, a combining must occur, and he calls it spiritual thoughts with spiritual words. We know what the spiritual words are. They are the word of God. These are the spiritual words. These words of spirit, this word is life. But in order for us to be illumined, the Holy Spirit must link our minds with these words, so that there is a combining that occurs. The best way to illustrate this is through your Xerox machine. The picture that is taken of the paper put on the Xerox machine is then combined with another paper, and it is transferred from the paper that's the original onto the copy, so that what was on the paper now shows up somewhere else. Let me tell you about the New Covenant. Jesus says, I will write my words on your heart. So guess what the Holy Spirit's job is? To Xerox the scripture, so that it shows up on your heart. He wants to Xerox it on you, so that it becomes not only God's word, but God's word to you. See, the reason why you don't just want revelation, you don't just want inspiration, but the reason why you want illumination is because you want application. You say, then, how come I'm not getting any illumination? Because God knows you're not going to do anything with application. If there is no application or willingness to apply, he will not illumine. That's why you must have spirit and truth. Jesus told the woman at the well in John 4, if you worship God, you must worship him in spirit and truth. The reason why you need spirit and truth and not spirit or truth is because there are two extremes as a Christian you want to avoid. One extreme is over-spiritualizing the Bible. Over-spirit, not taking the Bible as it is. But the other extreme is over-intellectualizing. Thinking somehow you're more spiritual because you have more information. Information does not equal illumination. Many a person has gone on a blind date and been sorely disappointed. Because what you heard and what you read and what they lied, yet your lying friend told you, you were sorely disappointed. In other words, the illumination wasn't even related to the information. Not so with Scripture. The Holy Spirit works through the Word, not apart from the Word, to Xerox the Word and its application onto our hearts. In order for there to be inspiration, the biblical writers writing the Bible, there had to be illumination. Why? Because much of the Bible was written years after the discussions, of which they weren't taking notes. A lot of the Bible was written without notes. But guess what Jesus told the disciples in John 14? When the Helper comes, I love that word for the Holy Ghost. See, if you want to be really like real sophisticated sounding, he's the Holy Spirit. When you want to get nasty with it, he's the Holy Ghost, you know? But when you want to get relational with it, he's the Helper. When the Helper comes, anybody here need help? Guess what? You got a helper. But you won't get help from human wisdom. He says it's divine wisdom. And he says, when the Helper comes, guess what he'll do? He will bring to your remembrance all I've said to you. Do you know some of this was years later? Stuff long forgotten? Some folk be taking notes, and that's impressive when I look out and see people taking notes. Okay, so don't feel bad. But not only can I not remember the sermon, they don't know where they put the notes. They can't even remember where they put the notes. No, they can't even remember to bring their Bibles to church sometimes. It's something deeper than that. He says, when the Helper comes, he will bring back to your remembrance. So you can't remember something you never had. But if you have exposed yourself to it with the goal of applying it, the Holy Spirit will remind you of it.
5: That kind of supernatural recall doesn't come from memory tricks. It comes from something much deeper. Dr. Evans will explain the powerful role of the anointing when he continues in just a moment. 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Well, let's get back to more from Dr. Evans, talking today about the illumination of Scripture.
4: This process of connecting with us through the Word, not apart from the Word, through the Word, you know it as the anointing. Turn to 1 John. This is a word you need to be familiar with, the anointing. 1 John chapter 2, verse 20. But you have an anointing from the Holy One, and you all know. Okay, let's get something straight. Everybody is anointed if you're a believer. And you all know. All. Every believer has the anointing. Sometimes you say, boy, he sure is anointed. Okay? Well, so are you if you are a believer in Jesus Christ. You are anointed. All right? So let's get something straight. You have the anointing if you are a true believer. Let's go down to verse 24. And as for you, let that abide in you which you heard from the beginning. If what you have heard from the beginning abides in you, and you also will abide in the Son and in the Father. Verse 27. And as for you, the anointing which you receive from him abides in you, and you have no need for anyone to teach you, but as his anointing teaches you about all things and is true, is not a lie, and just as it has taught you, you abide in him. I got to say something about the anointing. The anointing is the process of the Spirit bringing spiritual reality to the believer through the word. So it's the same concept of illumination. The anointing is the same general concept of illumination. Every believer has a built-in satellite dish. Every believer has a dish. The Holy Spirit in you functions as a receiver, and you have the signal, the anointing, or the divine capacity to receive from God the understanding and personal application of his truth to you through the word. He takes the word of God that has been placed in the mind, spiritual thoughts, and he brings it down into your deepest level. I'm gonna explain that in a moment, so that you are able to see its relevance to where you are in your life. The greatest thing you've got going for you is your dish. And you got it. You have your own dish. That's what he means when he says you don't need anyone to teach you. Now, you've got to learn things for your mind, but you don't need anyone to teach you the spiritual application of divine truth for you, because the Holy Spirit will tell you directly. That's why he says in chapter 4 these words, beloved, do not believe every spirit, but test the spirits to see which ones are from God. For many false prophets are out into the world. By this you know the Spirit of God. Every spirit that confesses that Jesus has come in the flesh is from God. Everyone that does not is not from God. He says you can be able to determine what's real and what's not, what's true and what's false, what's right and what's wrong, what's good and what's bad, and guess where it's located? In you. The Holy Spirit is like a translator in a foreign country. Even though you can't speak the language, he'll tell you what's being said. Okay, how many want to experience this illumination? Well, then the commitment is simple. There must be the decision to learn and obey the word. The Bible says, he that desires to do my will shall know it. Don't reverse the order. He will only tell it to those who have decided to do it. The reason why, as I said before, we're not getting more illumination, the reason why we're not responding more, is because God knows we're not going to do it. God did not write his word for us to evaluate it. He did not write his word for us to decide which parts we want, which parts we don't want, which parts we like, which parts we don't like. If you want the illuminating ministry of the Holy Spirit, there must be the in advance decision to respond to him. Many of us, most of us, probably have alarm systems. One of the things you have in alarm systems are motion detectors. When you move across the room, the light will come on the motion detector, because there's movement. No movement, no light. I'm going somewhere. A lot of people want the light who don't want the movement. They don't want to move, but they want to see the light. God says, when you move, you'll see the light. No motion, no light. You'll just sit complaining. I don't know what to do. I've been going through this for so long. I'm tired. I don't know what to do. God says, if you decide to move in concert with my will, I will show you the light. I will be your illuminator. You must agree with the revelation to experience the illumination. He uses a word in John 2, it's abiding. That's his relational term for staying closely, intimately, relationally connected to. In other words, the motivation here should be to stay close to a person. Don't read a book. Look for a person as you read a book. Stop living for the menu and start looking for the meal. As you've heard me say many times, you don't go to a restaurant to become an expert in the menu. I've memorized the menu. I can explain every meal. Time to go home. But that's how a lot of people come to church. They come to read, Pastor, what's on the menu for today? They even come to me and ask me. They say, what's the special for today? What you preaching on? What's the passage? And they look at the menu and make the determination. What good is a menu if you don't eat a meal? The goal of the menu is to introduce you to the meal. That's why Jesus told the leaders of his day, John 5, verse 39 and 40, he says, you search the scriptures, but you're no better off because you miss me. You miss me. Information is not enough. It's abiding in a relationship with a person. It says, I want to know you. I want to love you. I want to experience you. And I'm going to find out about you through this word, but it's about you. It's one thing for a mother to hear she's pregnant. It's a whole different ball game for to see that first ultrasound picture and sonogram of that baby moving. One is information. That's nice to hear. Another is life. That's a whole different ballgame. I've never seen a mother record the doctor's statement. You're pregnant. I have it on tape. The doctor said I'm pregnant. I've never seen that. But I haven't seen a bunch of mothers walking around with pictures that you can't make nothing out of. Head nor tail. Walking around talking, look at my baby. Look at my baby. Well, I hope it gets to look a lot better than that. That look at my baby. Why? Because one is information, the other is life. Jesus says, pursue relationship through the word. To put it another way, abiding means the closer you get to the Holy Spirit, the more you'll be able to see. What's the result of all this in closing? You get to freely experience and roam around the spiritual realm. You get to roam around the spiritual realm. You get to roam around there. For free. Remember he said, freely given. It makes the truth of God experiential. You'll know it for yourself because you'll experience at the deepest level. What does he say the deepest level of knowing is? Your spirit. Not your brain. That's not your deepest level. It starts there, but it's got to get deeper than there. It's one thing to believe somebody loves you because they say, I love you. That's information. It's another thing to feel it because it's so deep. It's gone so low that it's rubbing against your being. One is information. It's nice. It's cute to hear, but anybody can say that. But when it gets deep down so that you know it, because it becomes wrapped around who you are, that's a whole different level of knowing. God says, I don't want you to know informationally. I want you to know because I am wrapped around your being.
5: 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Even the most beautiful sentence means absolutely nothing if it's written in a language you don't understand. Tomorrow, Dr. Evans will show how interpreting Scripture correctly is key to experiencing its power. Right now, though, he's back with his closing illustration for today.
4: In the courtroom, if you say in your testimony, "Well, somebody told me that he did it," the lawyer will stand up and say, "Your Honor, I object." That's hearsay. He will object because that's secondhand information. You know what they want? Personal testimony. If you're tired of secondhand information, talking about what other folks heard, talking about what other folks experienced, if you want to stand up and say, "I object. I don't want any more hearsay Christianity. I want to know him for myself. I want to be like Job, who said, I heard about him with the hearing of the ear. I had a lot of hearsay in my life, but now I've seen him for myself." No more hearsay. When you move from hearing about to hearing from, you've experienced, at the deepest level, illumination.

0: You know what's interesting? The American, very American way of looking at things, like, I am the master of my fate. I am the captain of my own soul. We thrive on independence, etc. We don't need to depend upon anyone. That can get us in a ditch. Nicholas McDonald was thinking about this, pondering this online recently. And he says, you know what? Dependence on Jesus is key for spiritual thriving. It is totally going against the grain of, I am in control here. I am independent. I don't need to depend upon anybody. I mean, Jesus is the bread of life. He's the light of the world. He's the good shepherd. He's the resurrection and the life. He's the way, the truth, and the life. Jesus is the true vine. So Jesus is inviting us to rebel against our rebellious sense of total independence. If we want to have a thriving spiritual walk, we need to become as dependent on Jesus as little children are on their parents. Remember Matthew 18:3. In fact, Jesus in his humanity not only invites us into this deep sense of dependence, he demonstrates this dependence in his relationship to his heavenly Father. John 5:19. Jesus gave them this answer. Very truly I tell you, the Son can do nothing by himself. He can only do what he sees his Father doing, because whatever the Father does, the Son also does. Jesus is saying, if you want to see what it looks like to be a happy, flourishing human being, look at me. He models a life of trust and dependence on his heavenly Father. He's inviting us to the very same life, to live our lives in total dependence on God, not just talk about it, but live it out day by day. 105.7 FM, KHCB.
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1: Pastor Philip just took over a church which had an impressive setup, including basketball courts and even a tennis court. He knew these were wonderful tools and the people loved it, but he was concerned about if there could be any liability attached. He called us, our lawyers at the Christian Law Association. Our attorneys explained that yes, outdoor sports areas could absolutely bring legal liability. If they failed to properly maintain the tennis court ground, a trip and a broken ankle could result in a claim worth tens of thousands of dollars. This could even happen from non-members using the court. Let me repeat that.

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1: 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Psalm 46:1 says, God is our refuge and our strength, a very present help in trouble. Not distant, not delayed. Present. Right here, right now. That's the kind of God we serve. And at KHCB, every sermon, every song is here to remind you who God is. 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
2: It's 80 and mostly cloudy. Wind is from the southeast at 5 to 10 miles per hour. A few showers today with a high in the low 90s. Tonight, partly cloudy with a low in the low 80s. Then tomorrow, rain showers with a high in the low 90s. Tomorrow night, thunderstorms with a low in the upper 70s. It's 80 and mostly cloudy.

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1: Using your mind, it's a gift to understand God and His world. So God, if there is a God, and there is a God, and He's given us a brain, a mind, we can see that as a gift. We can receive reason. We can use our mind to understand certain truths about God and about reality and about nature.

0: This is Ben Young, senior pastor of Second Baptist Church. Our goal has always been to win people to Jesus Christ, walk alongside of them, and then worship together. I've met so many people over the years whose lives have been changed by the simple truth of the grace of God. It's amazing how God's truth moves through the hearts of those that hear His word. And I don't believe that you're here today by accident. It's my hope and prayer that this message will meet you right where you are.
1: Faith, nuance word, can mean a lot of things. First of all, faith can mean this. Faith can mean trusting in something without all of the evidence. Everyone has faith. You need faith, trusting in something you cannot prove, or something trusting in something without all the evidence, to get your project of knowing and thinking off the ground. Someone who would say, I'm an empiricist, seeing is believing, or testing things is believing, they have to presuppose empiricism to start practicing empiricism. Someone would say, rationalism is the way to find truth and certainty in life, they have to presuppose the ability of the mind to achieve certainty as a reliable standard to get their project off the ground. So everyone, be them an empiricist, a rationalist, a Christian, a Buddhist, whatever you are, you need faith. Presupposing simply means faith in something or someone else to get your thinking project off the ground. So everyone has faith in trusting in something without all the evidence. Faith also can mean this. Faith can mean a body of beliefs. So in other words, atheism is trusting in a body of beliefs about someone who does not believe in God. Agnosticism is a body of beliefs of someone who believes that you cannot attain certain knowledge. So it's kind of a faith or a system of faith and doubt. Christianity is a body of beliefs about faith in the person of God in Christ and Scripture. Buddhism is a body of beliefs based upon the teachings of Gautama Buddha. So faith can mean a faith system. Okay, whether it's a Christian faith system, an atheistic faith system, a skeptic's faith system, but it's a body of beliefs, all right? So faith can mean that. Faith can also mean accepting something for no reason at all. And, you know, I've kind of bumped into that a lot in people who've been involved in church before. Say someone's in the church

0: and they're really struggling with questions about the Bible, and that just doesn't make sense, and what about this, and what about that? So many times I'll go up to some well-meaning church member, and people will say something like, well, you know, you have all these questions, but you just have to believe. Yep, you just have to believe. But what about this, and what about that? Well, you just have to believe. I know it's a little crazy, but you gotta believe. And that's not very helpful to someone who's asking very sincere and very real questions. So we can see right off the bat, when someone says faith, it can mean a whole lot of things, a whole lot of things. I'm not even talking about, you know, just faith as a type of blind optimism, you know? God have faith, faith, faith, right? There's all kinds of meanings of the word faith. Let's take the word reason. Reason, also a nuanced word. That's why it gets difficult when you start talking about these things in church or at work or with your friends in college or at the local coffee shop. Reason can mean this. Reason can mean using logic and your mind to process ordinary life, okay? Okay, we all reason. You know, you're using reason right now, understanding language and concepts to receive the message that I'm talking about today. I'm using reason right now to try to think, okay, what's coming up on the next slide here? I'm trying to use my mind to figure that out. We all use reason, okay? In a neutral sense, pedestrian sense, that's what it means. Reason can also mean this, though. It can also mean using your mind to achieve certain knowledge. There's a philosopher centuries ago by the name of René Descartes, and René Descartes had a project, and that was to try to find certainty. He felt like we could not find certainty, in a sense, through empiricism, through science, and through certain technologies. He was going to find certainty within reason and the mind. So he started doubting everything. He doubted everything. Everything that could be doubted, Descartes tried to doubt. And then he came to the conclusion that the only thing he couldn't doubt was his thinking. He said, I can't doubt the fact that I'm actually thinking. Therefore, he came up with that famous little quip that summarizes this brilliant philosopher. I think, therefore I am. And somehow Descartes and those who followed him in the Enlightenment period believed that through reason and also through sensory experimentation that they could come to absolutely certain truths about the world. So using your mind to achieve certain knowledge can be a type of rationalism. It's faith in the human's ability to find certainty through your mind and through reasoning, through analytical truths. Reason can also mean using your mind as a gift to understand God and his world. So God, if there is a God, and there is a God, and he's given us a brain, a mind, we can see that as a gift. We can receive reason. We can use our mind to understand certain truths about God and about reality and about nature. Okay? Reason. Now, here's the deal with reason that's interesting. Reason is limited. Our ability to reason and think is limited. And it's limited primarily because we're human. We're finite. So no matter how brilliant the philosopher, like Descartes and Kant and others, no matter how brilliant the scientists, you know, like Einstein and Gould and Hawking and others, they're still limited. Whether they claim theism or not, they're limited. Now, from a Christian perspective, our reason is also can be skewed a little bit, or anyone's reasons can. So our reason is limited by our finiteness. Our reason is limited by our fallenness. In other words, Romans 1:18 following says, God has clearly revealed himself to all people at all times through nature, through what's made, for the fact that we're made in the image of God. What do we do with that knowledge of God in our mind? Instead of using it rationally, we rationalize things and say, I don't want this God to exist. I shove down the knowledge of God. God is always revealing himself to us in so many, many, many ways, even outside of the walls of a church or a conversation with a Christian. And what do we do so many times? People suppress that knowledge of God. Basically because he writes in Romans 1:18 that we want to do our own thing. And we all can come up with a squillion of rationalizations of why there maybe is a God, maybe he's not a God, but we suppress that clear knowledge of him. So that's kind of a Christian take, if you would, or the biblical take on reason, how our reasoning can be skewed. So where does this take us? Faith, reason. Which is more important, using your mind or using faith? Which comes first, faith or reason? Glad you asked those questions. Here we go. Let's look at three big thinkers' take on this issue, faith and reason. First one would be Augustine, lived 354 to 430. He said, you believe faith in order to know reason. So trusting in God or trusting in the Christian worldview, faith, gets you into an ability to see the world as it is. Not completely, not exhaustively, but faith gets you in. Another philosopher come along by the name of Thomas Aquinas. Aquinas said, he kind of flipped it a little bit. He said, you know, you reason in order to believe, have faith. So Aquinas says there are certain truths that you and I can know, whether you are a Christian, atheist, agnostic. We know these truths through nature. We can know certain things about God's existence through nature. Now, this knowledge through our reasoning can kind of get us so far, and then we need faith, boom, to kind of give us an upgrade to believe in concepts and truths like the incarnation and resurrection of Jesus Christ. So that was Aquinas' game. You reason in order to have faith. And then comes along, last but definitely not least, the melancholy Dane, very quotable, but difficult to read, Soren Kierkegaard. Kierkegaard said, he lived 1833-1855. He said, you believe you have faith as a passionate choice. Okay? So Kierkegaard didn't believe in faith and faith. He believed in a type of faith that was a little bit disturbing. So Kierkegaard would say, your faith in God, this passionate choice that everyone has to make, has to be authentic. It has to come from your heart. And it has to kind of bother you a little bit. It's got to kind of mess with your reason. So Kierkegaard emphasized the transrationality, or if you want to use the term irrationality, of having faith in this God who has revealed himself in Christ. Now, all these men contributed greatly to how we process life, scripture, knowledge as Christians. You say, well, I don't do that. I just read the Bible. No one just reads the Bible. We come to the Bible with our own stories, our own assumptions, our own histories, personally and collectively as a group and a culture. So these men greatly influenced our understanding of faith and reason. Now, let me say something. You know, perhaps you're here today and you say, you know, I really want to have faith, or I just don't know if I can buy it. Or maybe you say, I would have faith, but I'm just too intellectual. I'm just too intellectual to have faith. Therefore, it counts me out. Well, if that is your mindset or your feeling, I would encourage you to read just a little bit of Augustine, just a smidge of Aquinas, just a dash of Kierkegaard. You say, well, all those people are too old. I mean, the most recent is 1855. Read a little bit of C.S. Lewis. Read a touch of Hugh Ross. Read some Alvis Plantinga. There are a lot of people you can read if you really feel like, man, I just can't quite park my brain to make that faith decision. If you really are serious, if that's really a hang up, I would encourage you to seek and read. Start with these cats, Start with others. Okay. Maybe you're thinking, you still didn't solve the problem. Which one is it? Faith or reason? Reason is faith. Which one's more important? Talked to someone yesterday. They go, what are you preaching on? What are you talking about tomorrow? I said faith and reason. What do you think about that? And they say, well, I think it's there. They contradict one another. You can't have them together, faith and reason. They're contradictory. You got to be kidding. So I asked myself the question, where can we go? Where can we go to hopefully find some answers, if you would, or maybe relieve this tension between faith and reason? You know, we face this in other aspects of our life, right? You know, you have the cartoon of a heart trying to attack the brain and they're in some fight, you know. Which one is it? Faith, reason, heart, mind. Jesus was asked a lot of questions. It's interesting if you read the Gospels, Matthew, Mark, Luke, and John, with the lenses on, saying, I want to read these things as if someone was out to get Jesus. And if that is your mindset going into the Gospels, you'll see, oh my goodness, there were a lot of people out to get Jesus. They were out to get him. They were out to trap him. They were out to trick him. So they ask him many questions to try to lure him in, right, to a debate. One time someone asked him a pretty good question. Again, it was a trick question, but it was such a great teachable moment. And they said, Jesus, what is the greatest commandment? In other words, out of all the things that God has said in the Bible, what's the main thing we should focus on? If I really want to have meaning, if I want a purpose-driven life, what do we need to do? Here's what Jesus said. I think it's going to help us out some. He said, Jesus replied, love the Lord your God with all your, let's say it together, heart, with all your soul, and with all your mind, okay? This is the first and greatest commandment. And the second, so easy, love your neighbor as yourself. Wow. What is he saying here? How does this relate to this whole issue of faith and reason? How does it relate? Here's what I think he's saying. I think he's saying, it takes all of you. Life. Understanding God, trying to follow this God in the modern world, or the pre-modern world, or the post-modern world, or the Middle Ages, it's going to take all of you. It's not a faith-reason thing. Faith and reason are just a part of who we are as individuals, as human beings. It's going to take faith, your heart. It's going to take reason, your mind. It's going to take soul, passion. Another verse that says this, it says that's your strength. It's all that you got. So I don't think Jesus kind of takes and divides all this and says, well, you got to have faith first, or you got to have reason first, or you better not have reason, better not think this thing through too much, or you're going to find out things that are weird. No, no, no. He says it takes your trusting, your heart, your mind, your body, your soul. It's a full out commitment. Your heart, faith, your soul, passion, your mind, reason. Yesterday, talking to a friend of mine, brilliant guy, PhD from a very prestigious school, undergrad from an Ivy League school, high school, very prestigious high school. For years, he would make fun of Christians. He would mock people like me, maybe some of you, evangelicals. He would use them as a joke. He would use the word, oh, you're a Christian, kind of like a slur, you know? Well, Things changed in his life. Kind of toward his senior year in high school, someone started actually bringing him to this church, and though he still didn't buy hardly any of it, he said there was something he saw in the people there that he didn't have. Went to college, Ivy League, met someone there who was a part of an organization that helped people find and discover God. And this guy said, "Hey, here are my questions, here are my problems, here are my doubts," and right, and this guy said, "Hey, I'll walk with you through this." And he did. And the guy was able to answer, give him hope about certain questions he had, I guess intellectual questions about the Bible and about God. Now at the same time, this guy said, "Hey, I was looking for unconditional love." He said, "I never really experienced what I thought was unconditional love in my life. I was 18, 19 years old. And so there was a reasonable pursuit, if you would, of God and Christianity. And then there was this emotional, faith-filled, if you would, pursuit of trying to find unconditional love. And could that be found in God through Christ?" And eventually he came to peace with that, and he did trust in Christ with his mind and with his heart. And he began to understand what it meant that through Christ we do have this unconditional love. It changed his life. C.S. Lewis, atheist for many, many, many years of his life, eventually through thinking and through reasoning and investigation, became to believe in a God, that there's a God or a force or a higher power out there. He went from atheism to belief in a God, and then he went from atheism to belief in the Christian God. And then in a very incredibly non-emotional, dare I say, British way, he just kind of said, he got on this bus, I think one of those double-decker buses they have, went to the park. He said, "I don't know, when I came back from the park, I was just kind of into this whole deal." And he said, "I was the most reluctant convert in all of England." At the same time, if you read Lewis's autobiography, Surprised by Joy, you'll know that simultaneously, as his mind was searching for something, there was something in his heart, a longing for real and pure joy. So it was a both and situation. It was a both and search. So how do you apply that? Apply this faith and reason to where you are. And I know we're in so many different places here. Maybe you're hearing you say, I want to believe. I've still got a lot of questions, and what do I do with that? Man, I would encourage you to find someone who can walk through that with you. Find someone who's going to be patient with you, who will listen with you, who will walk you through some questions that you may be having. Maybe hearing you say, "Hey, I believe. I'm in. I believe." But maybe you say, "Hey, I need some more reasons to believe." We know in 1 Peter 3, it says we should always be able to give the reason for the hope that we have in us. And giving reasons is not necessarily an intellectual kind of reason. I mean, a great reason is, "Hey, God has changed my life. I once was blind, now I see." That works. At the same time, you may need to grow in that. I mean, the Bible that I chose here today is an apologetic study Bible. Apologetics is simply a word that describes kind of an intellectual defense of the Christian faith. So the notes in this Bible are helping people who have questions, or helping Christians who want to shore up their reasons. Maybe say, "Ben, I don't care about that. I've got love problems. That second commandment that Jesus had, that kind of bothers me." It bothers me too. Love your neighbor as yourself. I know you're probably thinking the person who lived next to you in the dorm, or your next door neighbor in your house or your apartment. Well, that it may mean that. Perhaps sometimes your neighbor is the person or persons that God puts in your life that's like a grain of sand in your eye. You know, you work, you go to school, and you have people in your life, and you can kind of love them naturally using your own mind, right? You can kind of love them and churn up enough love, but there's some people, it's just like a grain of sand in your eye, isn't it? And you can't love them in the natural. And I have a friend of mine who's a clinical psychologist, and he has a very unusual way of looking at things sometimes. He says, you know, Ben, I think sometimes life is a setup, that God sets up things in life to make us have to depend upon him. I don't think Freud said that, but anyway, set up things in life that make us have to depend upon him. So perhaps there's someone or a group of people in your life that you really have difficulty loving. Maybe you just need to open yourself up and say, God, I need your love to love them. And just dive into the ocean of the love that God has for you. And perhaps some of that love will spill over into their life, into their heart.
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3: 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Here's the KHCB verse of the week from Psalm 91, verse 15. He will call upon me, and I will answer him. I will be with him in trouble. I will rescue him and honor him. Carry this verse with you this week. We're KHCB, helping you draw closer to the heart of Jesus Christ.
4: That verse of the week again was Psalm 91:15. Good morning, I'm Brian. Glad you're here today. Now, have you ever heard the phrase, some things are taught and other things are caught? It basically reminds us that kids don't just learn from what we deliberately explain to them. They're also watching our habits, our reactions, and the way we treat people. And the same thing happens with faith. Coming up in just about 2 minutes on Revive Our Hearts, we'll look at how children learn what we really believe by watching how we live. 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

0: 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And while you're at the concert, be sure to stop by the KHCB booth and say hello.
1: What is it about negativism that always seems to win over a positive report? Can't figure that out. Hello, I'm Chuck Swindoll. You know why I think that may be true? Because the negative stuff will always get the majority's attention. That's why the evening news is chock full of it. They're not going to tell you it's almost sunny. They'll always tell you it's partly cloudy today. And they're not going to say great things about what's happening nearby. They'll tell you about a mudslide in Malibu or some hurricane in Florida. Why? Because, my friend, that's what sells newspapers. And have you noticed how bad news affects your whole attitude?
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0: At KHCB, we know that the best way to draw closer to God and strengthen your faith is by spending time in His Word. 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
5: The evils of society can be depressing for parents and grandparents. Jeff Keaton provides perspective by reminding us that it's actually been worse before.
6: I do come across Christians who are very pessimistic. It's more like maybe there's no hope for our children, our grandchildren. I say, stop it. If there was hope for Noah's children, there's definitely hope for our children today.
5: Welcome to Revive Our Hearts for Wednesday, September 30th. I'm Dana Gresh. Our host is the author of Adorned, Nancy DeMoss Wolgemuth.
7: If you're a parent of a younger child, have you ever imagined the day that he or she will become a mature, godly adult? Now, at times it may seem to you like, yeah, that's never going to happen, but you can dream, right? And have you ever looked at society and thought, wow, there's such a strong current threatening to sweep my child the wrong way? Parents can easily feel pangs of fear. What if my son goes off the rails? Or what if my daughter gets caught up in the devil's lies? And those are real concerns. Our guest today is Jeff Keaton, and he wants to provide hope to you as a parent or grandparent. He says, by God's grace, your child's story doesn't have to be a heartbreaking tragedy. And he's convinced that a big key is to help your child develop a biblical worldview, to think biblically about everything. On yesterday's program, Jeff defined a worldview as a person's core set of beliefs. Those beliefs inform the choices we make. So a biblical worldview is one that lines up with God's Word. When we left off, Jeff was talking about the importance of parents being authentic. He also mentioned prayer and what an important weapon that is in our arsenal as we ask God to rescue and redeem the lives of these young ones. Now let's listen to part two of this conversation between Dana Gresh and Jeff Keaton.
5: You know, Jeff, I want to go back to when you were a child. Like, who was praying and depositing truth into your heart?
6: My beautiful mom and dad. My mom and dad got married at 17 and 18. I was their fourth child, born on their fifth anniversary. Then, they had five more children after me. So we had nine kids. My dad preached in 38 different countries of the world. My mother was a stay-at-home mom who tried to manage the chaos of nine children with a husband who traveled a lot. The bottom line is this. They were 100% sold out to Jesus. My parents didn't even have James Dobson. You know, they didn't have all these tools that people have today. But I tell you what they had. They were utterly sold out to Jesus Christ, period. They loved him with all their heart. And there was no thought in their mind that any of us children would do anything but follow him with all of our hearts. So even though my dad was busy in ministry, he was masterful at taking us children with him. We were involved in all of his ministries in some form or fashion. And so my mom and dad, it was just everything was about Jesus and his kingdom on earth and eternity. That's all I can say. Yes, we had family devotions, but not every single night. We didn't have a real massive discipleship program. My dad would read the Bible. We would get on our knees and pray. But then just every moment of every day was discipleship to mom and dad. Not in some kind of weird way where we always felt like we couldn't have any fun or anything. It wasn't like that. It was just, I remember going down the road as a boy, and my dad would reach over and pat me on the leg, and he would say, "Son, you are destined for leadership in the kingdom of God on earth. Don't you ever let the devil mess that up." Well, what did that do to a little boy's heart? I didn't know what that meant, but I felt like that I had a grand purpose in this world, and that's how my dad passed that on to me. And then just, my dad preached a zillion sermons. I never heard him complain one time about having to preach or prepare. It was his calling. It was the love of his heart in life. And so I'd say it was somewhat more caught from my parents than it was taught. We just saw them in action. And I will say this, modeling for parents, even though I absolutely believe parents should be intentional about teaching their children at home, I'm going to tell you something. You can teach all you want to, but if your life is not authentic and you're not a good example truly in the home, your words will be blown away by your example.
5: Well, you're talking about sort of what God instructed to the Israelites in Deuteronomy 6, which is this whole lifestyle of discipleship. He, you know, I'm going to paraphrase, but it says, you know, teach my commandments to your children when you walk, when you sit, when you stand, when you lie down. This isn't like quality time discipleship. This is every moment of every day. You bump into your child when this experience happens, you turn it into a discipleship moment. That's what you're talking about. It's all life, every day, modeling and teaching.
6: That is one of the most powerful passages of scripture for parents ever. I really love Deuteronomy 6, and it's in another place or two, you know, in the Old Testament, the same words. Because one of the reasons why I actually ended up getting into education as a pastor was because I read that passage and I thought, how could we segment 7 hours a day and say, okay, we're supposed to teach them God's truth, you know, all day long, except for those 7 hours. And literally as a pastor, thinking about how do you best disciple children, that's when I begin to get into this whole idea of the importance and the value of education because of that very command right there in Deuteronomy chapter 6.
5: It's life-changing. I want to talk to you about your family is a testimony of encouragement in a world that's pretty nutty right now. It's pretty crazy. But Noah raised a family through a culture that was so insane that God said, I just am going to wipe you out. I can't even with you anymore. So, but then he finds Noah. And he finds one man and one family that he says, I have some hope here. So I guess Noah is sort of evidence. You say this in your book that he's sort of evidence that it is possible to raise a family with a biblical worldview in a world gone crazy. Can you talk to us about that?
6: You know, I mean, think about it. How much harder did Noah have it than we do? I mean, we have the Bible, we have the Holy Spirit dwelling within us, and obviously the Holy Spirit was working with Noah back then as well, but we have millions of Christians surrounding us in this world to encourage us and to help us and give us hope. So, I mean, one of the reasons I like to focus on Noah is because I do come across Christians who are very pessimistic. It's more like, maybe there's no hope for our children, our grandchildren. I say, stop it. If there was hope for Noah's children, there's definitely hope for our children today. So literally, I just spoke in a church on Sunday and gave my speech on Noah called Saving Our Children, A World Gone Crazy. How did he do it? How did he do it? And I start off, first of all, he did it because he was right with God.
5: Yeah.
6: I'm telling you right now, the hardest young person to reach with the truth of the gospel for me in 34 or 5 years of straight ministry now is that young person who lives in the home with Christian parents where one or both of them are inauthentic in their walk with Jesus. I'm telling you, my niece said to me, she's a pastor's wife down in Texas now, and she said, Uncle Jeff, did you know there's 7 kids from our church / school setting my age, and she was 32 or 3 at the time, she said, who are divorced already? I said, from our church and school? She said, yes, and we had hundreds and hundreds of kids, so I didn't even know. I said, name them for me. She named them. 6 of the 7 came from a home with one parent who was totally not walking with God. It was complete dysfunction. What I try to say to parents in my book is, listen, first and foremost, before you think about how you're going to train your children, make sure you are in an intimate relationship with God.
5: Yeah.
6: Because you can't fake it to children. If you're not in an intimate relationship with God, your desires will not be for the things of God and for the Lord himself. And you'll have passions and desires that will lead your children astray. I talk to dads a lot about sports. You know, travel sports is dominating. Pastors and heads of schools tell me all the time that, you know, parents are literally taking their kids out of church. I knew of one dad who took his kids out of church, his son out of church at 11 years of age for 22 straight weeks to play travel baseball. When he was 11, and when the boy was 17, happened to be my brother's church, when the boy was 17, his dad had the audacity to come to our student ministry's pastor and say, there's something bad wrong with this student ministry because my son has no interest in church. Okay? So the bottom line is this. Parents must be right with Jesus. They must have a right relationship with Jesus and live it authentically in the home. I like to say, too, he saved his children because he knew God's plan for his family. God said, okay, to save your family, you got to stop whatever else you're doing and build this massive ark. Okay?
5: Insane, right?
6: How drastic. Yeah. I mean, how drastic is that? And yet Noah believed God enough to do what he said. He knew what God's plan was for his family. I believe Christian families are violating God's good design for the family when it comes to the roles of husbands and wives, when it comes to, it troubles me. And I know there must be some circumstances where it's absolutely necessary, but it troubles me to see young mamas having to drop their 6-week-old babies off at daycares and go and do their job. Well, and somebody else try, you know, God wants parents to be the primary influences of their children, to raise their children. The bottom line is, I think Christian families have to rediscover what is God's good design for the family, what are the roles of husbands and wives, and if we would readopt that. The crisis in America is the crisis of the breakdown of the family. That is the crisis, okay? 75% of every person in prison basically grew up without a healthy father or grew up without a father. Why? Why does that happen? Because it's God's good design, and you can't break God's laws without God's laws breaking society and breaking us. So anyhow, that's another reason, you know, Noah saved his family, because he knew what God's plan was and he followed it 100%. He was willing to be different. I say that. If parents today are not willing to be different, your kid is going to become, you know, you mentioned devices or screens or something earlier. Let me tell you something. If we're not willing to buck the trends of our kids being locked into screens and devices all day, every day, we're not going to raise healthy children who are going to fulfill their purpose in this world.
5: And also, we've got to not be locked in ourselves.
6: Exactly. Absolutely. We have to set the example.
5: Either.
6: And it's hard. You know, we all live in this world.
5: Yeah. But in early 2026, there were a few landmark court cases, one in California, one in New Mexico, where the court found in favor of families who came up against the social media giants and creators and said, I think you knowingly damaged my child. And the court said, yes, they did know. They did know that they were creating addiction. They did know that they were manipulating the mental health of these children for the sake of their algorithm.
6: Yeah.
5: And parents need to wake up and read about these court cases. In addition to that, there's just this constant IV drip of untruthful things.
6: Yes.
5: And false teachers in the name of Christianity, but they're not saying things that are true from Scripture on those screens.
6: Absolutely.
5: And our children need to know that. And the way they're going to know that is by being so familiar with God's Word that when they hear those things occasionally, they're like, that doesn't sound like it fits with the Word of God. I don't
6: exactly.
5: agree with that.
6: Exactly.
5: But they can't be constantly exposed to it and not be influenced by it and affected by it.
6: 100%.
5: Anything else about Noah stands out as an example for us as parents and grandparents?
6: I understand God's sovereignty in all of this, but I've often wondered how hard it was for him to convince his three sons to follow him onto the ark.
5: Hmm.
6: And again, I'll let the theologians argue over all that. But the point I like to make when I think of that is that we must win the hearts and minds of our children. My dad was a strong disciplinarian, but he was also filled with love. And I was a strong disciplinarian with our daughters, and I made them follow the rules. But I also was full of love towards them. Probably the coolest thing that happened for me was that showed me that I had won their hearts and minds was they both went away out of state to college separately, 3 years apart. And I had said to them all through the years, I hope when you find a young man that you think you might want to date or marry, that you'll let your dad be involved in that. You know, because obviously they weren't going to do that before they were 18. I was very involved before that. And both of my daughters called me from college and said, Dad, there's a young man that wants to date me. Do you want to talk to him? And funny thing is, people laugh about it, and I laugh about it, but I typed up a multi-page handout, and I went and met with these boys and literally took them all the way through it and, laid it out, started out saying, you know, God entrusted these girls to us. We only have one dream for them, that they will know, love, and serve the Lord Jesus Christ their entire lives.
5: Hmm.
6: We realize who they marry is going to determine how well their lives go. And if you marry my daughter, you're going to be the father of our grandchildren.
5: Hmm.
6: And we want a godly man. And so I thought, you know, it's pretty cool. My oldest daughter, Juliana, who now lives on a 2,000-acre farm with three boys and a little girl and just an incredible woman, but a hardworking farmer's wife, she's tough. She's tough on her dad. She would challenge me. I'd preach at church. We'd be going home and say, Dad, I'm not sure if you actually live everything you just preached. Occasionally, I was like, what? You're kidding me. However, she trusted me enough to let me help her make that decision. And I didn't make the decision, but I vetted those young men.
5: Yeah.
6: And I've got two fantastic son-in-laws now. So my point is this, and here's where I'm at with my grandsons right now, my grandchildren. I'm trying to win their hearts right now so they'll give me access to their minds as they get older.
5: Hmm.
6: And yes, I'm pumping stuff into their minds now. But when I take Marshall with me on a speaking trip, and my next one down, 4.5-year-old Henry, he's begging to go, but he's a little bit of a corker, and I just can't take him.
5: But literally,
6: on recent trips, Marshall wanted to sit on the stage with me when I'm speaking to hundreds of people. And you know what I did? I let him sit on the stage with me. And he thought it was so cool. He behaved like an angel until he got a water bottle, and he started crinkling up a water bottle in my last speech. But I told him to stop. But I'm just with, and then we go to Culver's Ice Cream, wherever he wants to go, and get volcano ice cream, you know.
5: Mm-hmm.
6: But I'm trying to win his heart so that when that time he starts thinking really logically in middle school, that he and I can have them incredible discussions, you know, mm-hmm. about worldview, et cetera.
5: So you're a man who's, you're a pastor, you started a Christian school, you have a few decades of experience in worldview here. Where does a parent start if they're like, I like what you're saying, but it sounds impossible. It sounds difficult. Like, what resources and tools can we direct them to so that they can kind of digest this one step at a time? How do you present a biblical worldview to your children? What tools do you use?
6: Yeah. Well, our mission, the way we sum up our mission at Renew a Nation, is to inspire and equip the family, church, and school to give the children and their care a biblical worldview, because we've discovered that when you get the family, church, and school all teaching God's truth, that's a three-stranded cord that is not easily broken in the life of a child. The reason we lost so many children in evangelical Christianity over the last 50 years is one or two of those were not teaching God's truth, okay? So what I would say is, first of all, they need to evaluate, how are we doing in the home? Okay. Are we teaching our children God's truth? And some people, you know, it's shocking to me to find out how few Christian parents are actually sitting down and simply reading the Bible with their children. So if somebody's listening today and you really haven't gotten started, you're teaching them basically, don't do this because the Bible, you know, that's wrong. Or, you know, you're doing your basics parenting. Here's where I say start. Literally at least 3 to 5 times a week, have a meal together in the home. Mm-hmm. Don't go out to eat. Have a meal together in the home. After the meal, open the Bible up and read a brief passage that you know you can have a good discussion around. And then let each one of your children, no matter how, you know, if they're super young, they can't, but as they get a little bit older, talk about that passage and what they understood it to mean, and then you make sure they have a clear understanding of it, answer any questions they might have, and then you literally just pray. And I like to have every member of the family pray. They don't have to pray long, but if you get your children praying, they'll get very comfortable with it. And yes, when they're 3 years old, you know, my grandson Henry prays the funny prayer, one of his prayers, Lord, help me to be good when we're eating every time, okay? So Henry needs that prayer desperately right now because he's not always behaving well. But the point is, people overcomplicate this.
5: Okay.
6: I dare people to read the Bible 3 to 5 times a week with your children and discuss it openly. Now, a mom and dad should kind of maybe read from passages that you want to lead your children into, you know, some teachings you want them to have. And so I say start there, and then I would say make sure at your church that you're going to a church that's actually teaching God's truth, and do not expect your church to teach your kids that much. And the reason I say this is a kid will attend school from kindergarten to 12th grade for 16,000 hours. If they go once a week from kindergarten to 12th grade to church, they'll go to church for 750 hours total. Okay, so the bottom line is a church does not have near enough time to truly disciple a child. This is why at Renew a Nation we have this online family ministry academy for church workers, because we're trying to flip the paradigm away from what we call attractional entertainment children and youth ministry to where churches are equipping parents and grandparents and inspiring them to train their children at home. That is critical. So let me just say a word to grandparents. Grandparents, you have an incredible responsibility and opportunity to shape the worldview of your children and your grandchildren. I do not believe grandparents should get to 65 years old, move away 5,000 miles, and see their grandkids twice a year. Now, sometimes that happens, but the bottom line is I think every grandparent has a role in the worldview shaping of their grandchildren. So I would say just be simple at home. If you want some, you know, the resources we have, obviously my book, you've read it, it's a why book. Why should we do this? So if you're not convinced of it, read my book, Saving Our Children, a World Gone Crazy. That's what I call the starting point. But then we have a book that Josh Mulvihill wrote, 50 Things Every Child Needs to Know Before Leaving Home. It is an incredible resource. It's got a place to put their picture when they're baptized, when they cook their first meal, when they get their driver's license. It's everything pretty much from inductive Bible study to small engine repair. And really that came from Josh's parents. They set him down at 17 and said, Josh, when you were just a boy, we wrote down everything we wanted you to know. And they literally, at 17, they pulled out an old sheet of paper, slid it across the table. He didn't even know it existed.
5: Yeah.
6: And said, tell us how we did, Josh, and what do we need to work on in the next year before you go to college? Josh and I were speaking at a conference in Minnesota when I heard him tell that story for the first time, and young couples lined up at our book table and asked one thing, where's the list, Josh? And his mom had died suddenly when he was in his 20s. He didn't get a hard copy, but he was written on his heart. And I said to him that day, that is your next book. So that's a great resource. We have a primer on biblical worldview. It's a book called Biblical Worldview, What It Is, Why It Matters, How to Shape the Worldview of the Next Generation.
8: It's really simple. Parents can train their children out of that book.
5: Yeah.
8: And then the last book I would say for grandparents is, Josh wrote this. He wrote his PhD dissertation on the biblical role of grandparenting. What does God have to say about grandparenting? Mm. That's an incredible resource for grandparents. And it's a paradigm shifting book. So those are some of the things that we offer at Renew Nation. Yeah. And obviously I speak around the country on this issue a lot. And so does Josh.
7: 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It's called Renew a Nation. Oh Lord, do we need that? Yes. Well, can you believe it's the last day of September? That means it's the last day we'll be mentioning our newest six-week study in the Women of the Bible series. Most of our Women of the Bible studies spend 6 weeks looking at the life of one woman in Scripture. This one's different. You'll cover six different women over the course of those 6 weeks. 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Tomorrow, we'll meditate on a series of passages from God's Word that point us to our Savior, Jesus, the Christ, the Son of God. 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
9: That was Revive Our Hearts on the station that helps you draw closer. I'm Brian, and we are KHCB. Now, have you ever noticed how difficult it can be to predict the weather? I mean, you can check the forecast before you leave the house and feel pretty confident about what the day is going to look like. Then a few hours later, everything totally changes. A storm rolls in, or the temperature drops, or the rain they promised never shows up at all. And I think circumstances in life can feel just as unpredictable, can't they? Things can change quickly, and sometimes without any warning. But in Galatians chapter 5, joy isn't described as something that depends on favorable conditions. It's described as a fruit of the Spirit. Something God grows in us, even when life around us is unsettled. And coming up in just 4.5 minutes on the program Bold Steps, Dr. Mark Jobe will talk about finding joy when it's hard to make sense of the chapter of life you're in. Don't miss it on KHCB.
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11: I had a pretty normal upbringing. Dad made a modest living as a builder, while Mom did her best to raise us kids and teach us right from wrong. Being Jewish, the synagogue was a regular part of our family life. A major turning point occurred for me at the age of 15 when I saw up close the injustice that was woven into the fabric of our national life. The tax collector knocked on the door with his latest unfounded demand. Everyone knew that the system was riddled with corruption. So out of anger and rebellion, I began to steal. Each time I stole, it got easier for me. But eventually it led me directly into a jail cell where I began the last day of my life. I was one of the guilty ones who hung near Jesus of Nazareth as he suffered and died on the cross. While hanging there, I heard him say, "Father, forgive them, for they know not what they do." Forgive them. If Jesus could forgive his torturers, maybe he could forgive me. So I pleaded, "Lord, remember me when you come into your kingdom." Then I heard the most wonderful words in my life when Jesus responded with, "Today you will be with me in paradise." Well, I want you to know that he kept his promise. 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
1: It's 84 and mostly cloudy. Wind is from the south-southeast at 5 to 10 miles per hour. A few showers today with a high in the low 90s. Tonight, partly cloudy with a low in the low 80s. Then tomorrow, rain showers with a high in the low 90s. Tomorrow night, thunderstorms with a low in the upper 70s. It's 84 and mostly cloudy.
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3: Seasons change. Expect it. You cannot control the timing, and you cannot control the order of events, but you must accept the fact that life will change. I've discovered that some of us have bad habits in trying to hang on to old seasons.

0: 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Mark is the founding pastor of New Life Community Church in Chicago, and I'm Wayne Shepherd. Mark, have you ever found yourself in a chapter of life you can't make sense of? I think many of our listeners feel stuck in a season that doesn't seem to be going anywhere.
1: You know, and I think we all go through seasons where we're trying to make sense of, why is this happening? What does this chapter of my life mean? It can be the death of a loved one. It could be the loss of a job. It can be a divorce, a post-traumatic experience, or just retirement, or whatever it may be. So if you're trying to make sense of this season, we have a message for you. Right out of the book of Ecclesiastes, where the writer of Ecclesiastes is wrestling through life, the meaning of life, and making sense of life.
0: Yeah, these are real life questions.
1: Oh, these are, yes. I mean, he's really digging in and asking questions. And really, ultimately, it all points back to God, but you have to wrestle honestly with these questions.
0: Well, thousands of years ago, Solomon was struggling with the same things you may be struggling with. So let's listen carefully now. We're in Ecclesiastes chapter 3. Here's Mark with a lesson titled, When It's Hard to Make Sense of Your Current Chapter.
1: Have you ever asked yourself this question? How did I get here? What's happening to me? How did I end up in the situation that I'm in? Anybody ever asked themselves that question? Yeah, half of you, a couple of you, some of you that don't want to admit it. Let me tell you a story of a friend of mine a few years ago. He was on an airplane and it was kind of a long trip and he didn't want to use the restroom in the airplane. You know how small they are, how cramped they are. He said, nah, I'm going to wait till the airplane lands. Well, the plane landed and he said, okay, I'll get through customs pretty fast. It took a long time to get through, and he's like, okay, I gotta make it quick. And finally he got through, and he was like, I'm gonna have an accident in the hallways of O'Hare unless I find a restroom. And he spotted the sign, and he said, yes. And so as fast as he could, he made his way in, went into the restroom, went in a stall, closed the door, sat down on the toilet, and he said, aha, I'm so glad I made it. While he was sitting there, however, he started to hear some voices outside talking, and he thought, uh-oh, those women came into the men's bathroom. They must have made a mistake. And as he sat there for a little bit longer, he realized there were more women's voices out there, and then it dawned on him, I'm in the women's bathroom. So a woman went into that stall, another woman went into that stall. You know how you can see people's feet underneath. So he lifted up his legs. He's in the stall sitting on the toilet with his legs lifted up thinking, how am I gonna get out of this one? How did I end up here? So he waited with his legs lifted up until he didn't hear any voices. Then he ran out of the stall, didn't even wash his hands, ran out of the stall real fast. As he was going out, a lady was walking in and she said, oh, I'm sorry, I thought it was, he just didn't look and ran off. You know, some of you,

0: are in a season of life that you can relate. How did I end up here? You're in some season of life with your legs lifted up in some chapter of life saying, I don't know how I ended up here. This message is for you. It may be a chapter of confusion. It may be a chapter of pain. It may be a chapter in which you are in a different season that you did not expect to be in, and you find yourself and you are disoriented. Maybe it's a chapter in which you are in a dark valley and you're wondering, I don't want to be in this valley. But if you are in a chapter of life that's hard for you to understand, God has a message for you today out of the book of Ecclesiastes. We're looking at chapter 3. I'm going to begin reading in verse 1. The book of Ecclesiastes was written by a man by the name of Solomon. Solomon was the son of King David. And the book of Ecclesiastes is sometimes a little bit hard to understand, a little bit confusing, because it's a man wrestling to make sense of life. He has faith. He believes in God. But he's trying to make sense of injustice in life and the routine of life and toil and happiness and what it all means. And so he has a very honest conversation that he allows us to participate in as he struggles to make sense of the meaning of life. In verse 1, he says of chapter 3, for everything there is a season and a time for every matter under the sun. Now, this expression under the sun, he uses it sometimes. It means under God, in all the universe, basically. In essence, he's saying there's a season for everything. Now, you may not like the season you're in, but there is a season for everything. Then he describes the seasons. He says, hey, there's a time to be born, and we celebrate that effusively, send out cards, take pictures. And then there's a time to die that no one really wants to go to. There's a time to plant and a time to pluck up what is planted. There's a time to kill and a time to be healed. A time to break down and a time to build up. There's a time that all of us find ourselves, a time to weep. But there's also a time to laugh. There's a time to mourn. And there's a time to dance. There's a time to cast away stones and the time to gather the stones together. There's a time to embrace and there's a time to refrain from embracing. There's a time to seek and a time to lose. There's a time to keep and a time to cast away. There's a time to tear and a time to sow. There's a time to keep silence and there's a time to speak. There's a time to love and a time to hate. There's a time for war and a time for peace. Solomon says there's a season for everything under the sun. And we need to embrace the fact that life doesn't stay the same. Some of us want it to stay the same. Some of us want it to change. But one of the things that you can be sure of is life does not stay the same. It moves in cycles. You can be guaranteed of this, that 5 years from now, your life will not be the same. Some of you remember the birth of your baby daughter, and then suddenly you're hugging her as she's off to college. And you say, how did that happen? Wow, that was fast. Life is a series of rapid changes. You don't notice it when you're in the middle of it, but it continues to change. And sometimes you're in a time of mourning, and sometimes you're in a time of laughing. If you're in a time of laughing, you think life is great. I love this season. It's phenomenal. If you're in a time of mourning, you're saying, how long will this last? What happened? How can I get out of this season? But what the author tells us is that seasons change. Get ready for it. Expect it. Understand it. You cannot control the timing, and you cannot control the order of events, But you must accept the fact that life will change. You know what I've discovered? I've discovered that some of us have bad habits in trying to hang on to old seasons. Let me tell you some of the ones that come to my mind as I've observed people trying to hang on to a certain season. I've come up with a few of them that I've observed. One is the nostalgia addiction. You know, when someone thinks of a certain season of their life that was great, but they kind of still live in that season. You know, hey, that was awesome. The time you caught that touchdown in high school, beautiful. But bro, you're 65 now. You're still wearing the jersey. It's a little tattered and worn, and you tell us that story every time we see it. That was a great moment. But hey, it's time to live in this moment. How many of you know what I'm talking about? People tend to be drawn towards the seasons of life that were most exciting to them. And you know, some of you lived through the 60s, and you were so happy when bell bottoms came out again. You were just like, yeah, this is it. Let's go with it. Because there are certain times that we gravitate towards, that we hang on to. But I've also seen the comparison trap, where you're in a season of life that you don't like, and you're comparing yourself with others that maybe are your same age, that have what you don't have, or have circumstances that are better. And so you spend your time comparing yourself to other people's seasons. Or I've seen the escapism default. You don't like the season that you're in. It's a difficult chapter for you. So you just escape. You've been watching for the third time that same Netflix series. You binge watch hour after hour. You know why? Because it helps you escape your reality. So you'd rather live someone else's life that seems more exciting and interesting than live your reality right now. And so you're just escaping your season or where you're at. I've also seen people not like the season that they're in, and it feels like it's out of control, and so they get into control mode. They try to micromanage the things that they can control. So you've wiped that desk off 100 times, and you're telling people around you exactly what to do and not what to do, because life is out of control, so you try to control the things that you can. How about the future obsession? I've seen people that don't like the season that they're in, and so they're obsessed with the future. When you get a boyfriend, when you get married, when you get that job, when you get that house, obsessed with the vacation that you've been planning for 3 years because you don't want to live in the present, so you obsess about the future. Or lastly, isolation compulsion.
1: 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Please keep listening. Mark, we get so many thoughtful questions from listeners, and I'd like to share one with you right now. This comes from a listener named Trey. He says, I know Jesus is my Lord and Savior, and I am active in my church, but I still see how self-serving I can be. When God's will conflicts with mine, I struggle to surrender. I also resist vulnerability and have trouble seeing weakness as something God can use. How do I change my mindset so that I genuinely follow God instead of continually choosing myself?
0: Well, Trey, I'm glad that you're asking those questions. And this is called the process of sanctification and the ongoing battle that you will have and I will have and every living being will have in putting to death the old self and the flesh. And even the Apostle Paul, he talks about it. He says, what I want to do, I don't do. And what I don't want to do, I end up doing. So I would just want to encourage you that this battle is a normal battle. But I also want to challenge you not just to accept the power of the flesh. And so this happens through the transforming of our mind, of getting into the Word, of surrendering to the Spirit, of saying yes to God, of responding to conviction rapidly, of getting into accountability, of going to those hard places and surrender to God. There's not one magic bullet. It is a process of sanctification in which you say
2: more and more death to self. And yes, Jesus live in me as I die to myself. But don't give up.
1: No.
2: Don't give in. Don't live under guilt. You're under grace. But continue in the battle and you will see change in your life.
1: That's good. Thank you, Mark. And thank you, Trey, for sharing that with us. We appreciate these honest questions we get from listeners. If you have one to share with us, we'd love to hear it. Just call and leave your message on a recorded line. You can dial 312-329-2011, 312-329-2011, or go to boldsteps.org for more ways to reach us. All right. Thanks for the pause. Let's get back into our message now with Mark Job.
0: Some of us who don't like the season that we're in, it's a dark, confusing, difficult chapter in life, and so you just don't want to be around people. We can't get you out of the house. You avoid people as much as possible because you don't want to talk to anybody because this is a difficult season. Instead of going to church, you watch online. Hey, if you're watching online, you have a good excuse. It's okay, but here we are. Hello? Sometimes we're in a dark chapter. Solomon is telling us this. He reminds us, expect life to change. Don't resist it. Embrace the season that you're in because you cannot control the season, but you can acknowledge that there is change and stop resisting because there is a beauty and a burden to every season. So if life is always shifting, then we need an anchor beyond ourselves. That leads to the next point. Here it is. Trust God's plan. Notice what Solomon says in verse 9. He says, what gain has the worker for his toil? He's observing people that are working hard. Maybe the farmer that gets up early in the morning is toiling the ground. People that are making the food for others. And he says, hey, in the end, is it just a paycheck? What's the reward for all the hard work that people are doing? He says, I've seen the business that God has given to the children of man to be busy with. It looks like from the outside that people's routine are difficult and they're up in the morning and fighting traffic in Chicago and go to that cubicle and put in a lot of hours, finish up and fight traffic again and go home and get ready. Barely time, day after day, weekends there's a little bit break, but it happens over and over. And he says, I've observed that. And what is the reward? Some people say, well, it must be meaningless. It seems like a very dull, difficult, meaningless existence. But listen to what he says. I love this verse, verse 11. He, speaking about God, he has made everything beautiful in its time. Let me read that again. He, God, the sovereign God of the universe, who made us and designed us, he has made everything. The highs, the lows, the good, the bad, the times of mourning, the times of dancing, the time... everything beautiful in its time. Think of the season that you're currently in. Right now, this moment, this week, this month, this chapter. Can I tell you something? There is a beauty to your season that you're in that maybe you haven't observed or haven't celebrated, but even now, there's a beauty to your season. Now, let me say this. There's also a burden to your season. Typically, what I've discovered is that there's a beauty and a burden. And it's oftentimes what we choose to concentrate on that determines our attitude. If you're a mother right now with a little child, a little baby, there's a beauty to having a newborn babe. The beauty of holding that baby and thinking, this baby's mine. Feeling that baby against you, the love, the maternal connection that happens there. But there's also a burden. Sleepless nights, hormonal changes, crying, not being able to just run out, tiredness of the body. There's a burden to it, but there's a beauty to it. What I've discovered is that the further we get away from it, usually we remember the beauty and forget the burden. Because now you have a teenage daughter and you're saying, oh, I remember when she was just a little bit, I wish I could have her back like that again. But you forget the burden of it. No matter what season you're in today, I want to tell you there's a beauty and a burden. What are you focused on? Seasons change. Nothing remained the same. You may be an older, let me call it a more seasoned individual. And you say, well, Pastor, I don't see any beauty to getting older. I just have aches and pains and I can't get around as much and I got to go to the doctor a lot. And you bend down to tie your shoe and then you say, what else can I do while I'm down here? Because life doesn't work. Can I tell you something? If you're a seasoned individual here, there's a beauty to this season as well. You hopefully have more wisdom, more maturity. You've seen life come and go. It doesn't upset you like it used to. You have the power of impartation. Hopefully your faith is a little bit more mature. And although your body may not be where it needs to be, listen, you ooze with wisdom and maturity if you've developed it. There's a beauty that's there as well. Every season has beauty and burden. And what Solomon tells us is, hey, God has made everything beautiful in its time. I want you to pause a second. Just pause for a second. Think about it. If you were to put a title to the season that you're in, what would you call it? Go ahead. What would you call it? Let me ask you another question. What is the burden of this season? Most of us, that comes right to our mind. Immediately, you know the burden of it. The finances, the health, the daughter that doesn't talk to you, the job stress. What's the burden? Loneliness, depression. What? Now, can I ask you this? And some of you haven't thought of this for a long time. What's the beauty to the season? Because God has said He makes everything beautiful in His time. What is the beauty to the season that you're living in? Name it.
1: 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Mark is called Goliath Must Fall, and one of the giants that Louis takes on is addiction. That feels especially relevant right now.
2: It does, and I love the image of a giant in our life that needs to come down. Mm. David was facing something insurmountable without the power of God. There are so many people today in our society that have been lured into addictions, and now that addiction has become the giant.
1: Right.
2: You know, Wayne, I've pastored in the city of Chicago for many, many years, and everything from hardcore heroin addicts to cocaine addicts to so many other addictions. And you say, oh, that's great, Pastor Mark, that's not me. But let me just
1: let's stop for a moment. Right, yeah.
2: Because anything that you go to make you feel better and relieve your pain that eventually starts to take over your life and you need it when you're going through a difficulty. Mm-hmm. You went to it to just get relief, but now it's become your master. That is an addiction. That can be chocolate silk pie or that can be a pornography that you go to. It could be a lot of things in your life, not just alcohol or hardcore drugs. That giant must fall or that giant will rule you. Giglio gives some real practical, good, insightful lessons in overcoming addiction in this book called Goliath Must Fall.
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3: Great teaching today on having joy in every circumstance from Dr. Mark Jobe, right here on KHCB. Good morning, I'm Brian. And sometimes I think life is counterintuitive, isn't it? For example, if you want to save time later, sometimes you have to slow down now and do something carefully. And if you want to get somewhere faster, sometimes the longer route's better because traffic is backed up on the obvious route. And if you're trying to fall asleep, sometimes the harder you try, the more awake you become. It's so frustrating. In other words, the most obvious solution isn't always the best one. Sometimes the right move can actually feel completely backwards at first. And Gideon's story in the Bible has one of those moments. He already feels outmatched, and then God starts reducing the size of his army until only 300 men are left. Why would God make an already difficult situation look even harder? Find the answer coming up in 3 minutes on the program Living Hope. That'll be right here on KHCB.
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11: Deep down, Gideon is afraid. He's insecure. And he wishes more than anything that he could be strong, that he could be mighty and valiant, because then things would be different. Then he'd have power. Then he'd be secure.
12: Welcome to Living Hope with Pastor Philip Miller. I'm Pastor Larry McCarthy, and we're so glad you've joined us for this series on identity traps. Now, Pastor Philip, I'm trying to put myself in this situation, in Gideon's shoes, so to speak. He's hiding out from his enemies, but God's calling him to lead an army against them. Now, if God's on his side, what's holding this guy back?
11: Yeah, so God's promising all these things. I'm going to redeem. I'm going to deliver. And you're the guy, Gideon. I'm going to use you to rescue Israel from all the Midianites, and I've got a plan. The problem is Gideon is scared. I mean, that's a scary thing to think, I've got to step out. I've got to take the risk. I've got to assemble an army. I've got to fight the fight. That's a scary thing. And Gideon, we know he's predisposed to be a little fearful. He's the guy who's hiding in the wine press. He's the one who's trying to control everything and kind of map out his life so he feels safe. And the reality is God's pushing him. And he's going to have to learn to live by faith and to trust that when God promises something, he really means it. And so we're watching Gideon in process as he learns to trust God and find his deep soul's security, not through control and power, but ultimately trusting in the God who is with him, who is his strength, who is his power, and who is always more than enough.
12: Beloved, you want to make sure you stay tuned after the message, because Pastor Philip and I will be digging into why we're so exhausted from chasing power and how to let it go. But now, let's go to the pulpit of the Moody Church for part two of the sermon, Gideon, Seeking Security Through Power. Grab your Bibles. We're in Judges chapter 6, starting at verse 17, where Gideon is asking the angel of God for a sign that God is with him.
11: And he, Gideon, said to him, "If now I have found favor in your eyes, then show me a sign that it is you who speak with me. Please do not depart from here until I come to you and bring out my present and set it before you." And he said, "I will stay until you return." Now this will become something of a pattern for Gideon. He's a bit of a fraidy cat, and he needs a security blanket, right? It's not enough to trust God at his word. He needs something more, something tangible. He wants a sign, he wants confirmation, he wants demonstrable proof that God really does mean what he says. So Gideon here, he's scared, he's dogged by insecurity, he's weak and beaten down. And so his insecurity is coming out in these kind of control impulses, where he's asking God to prove himself over and over again. And that control is making him feel a little more safe. He's grasping for control. You see that here? And God is so patient with Gideon. He understands that he's a man of insecurity, that he's weak. And in tenderness, God just does what Gideon asks. Okay, I'll stay. I'll stay around until you return. So Gideon goes off. He makes a meal fit for a god, goat meat and bread, like an offering, a sacrifice. He brings it back. The angel of the Lord says, "Put it on this rock." Verse 21, then the angel of the Lord reached out the tip of his staff that was in his hand and touched the meat and the unleavened cakes, and fire sprang up from the rock and consumed the meat and the unleavened cakes, and the angel of the Lord vanished from his sight. Talking about a freaky moment. This rock becomes an altar, and fire from the living God consumes it entirely, and the angel of the Lord vanishes in a moment. It's amazing. Verse 22, then Gideon perceived that he was the angel of the Lord, and Gideon said, "Alas, O Lord God, for I have seen the angel of the Lord face to face." But the Lord said to him, "Peace be to you. Do not fear, you shall not die." So now the angel's gone, but the Lord speaks directly to Gideon to calm his fears and comfort his insecurities. Peace be to you. Do not fear. You shall not die. That's what Gideon needed to hear. Now, fast forward. Later that night, God appears again, speaks to Gideon, and tells him to tear down his father's altar. He has two kind of shrines, altars, up on a hill. One is to Baal, or Baal. This is the Amorite deity, depicted as a bull full of strength, god of lightning, that sort of thing. And the Asherah pole. Asherah is a fertility god. And up on the hill, these are his father's household statues. And God tells Gideon, tear them down and build me an altar in its place. Verse 27. So Gideon took 10 men of his servants and did as the Lord had told him. But because he was too afraid of his family and the men of the town to do it by day, he did it by night. So again, Gideon's fears get a hold of him, and he decides to act at night instead of day to escape notice. But the next morning, everyone notices everything's been torn down. There's a huge uproar. They ask around, trace it back to Gideon, and he gets in trouble with the mob. And his father, Joash, has to settle things down, and he says this in verse 31, if he, Baal, is a god, let him contend for himself, because his altar has been broken down. Therefore, on that day, Gideon was called Jerubbaal, that is to say, let Baal contend against him, because he broke down his altar. So from this day on, Gideon becomes a tribal hero. He's desecrated the altars of the pagan gods. He built an altar to the living God, Yahweh, and he got away with it. This is remarkable, and everyone respects him for it. So then, a few months later, the Midianites, the Amalekites, and the peoples of the east swarm in upon Israel for another big raid. And the tribes of Israel assemble together before Gideon. Some, we're going to learn, 32,000 people come out to fight, and they want Gideon to lead them into battle. It's just what God promised would happen, right? I will be with you, and you shall strike the Midianites as one man. The promises are coming true. But once again, Gideon's fear and insecurities rise up and take the better of him. He begins to doubt the word of God. Judges 6:36. Then Gideon said to God, if you will save Israel by my hand, as you have said, behold, I am laying a fleece of wool on the threshing floor. If there is dew on the fleece alone, and it is dry on all the ground, then I shall know that you will save Israel by my hand, as you have said. And it was so. When he arose early the next morning and squeezed the fleece, he wrung out enough dew from the fleece to fill a bowl with water. So again, God is so patient with Gideon. He honors this test that Gideon lays out. He does exactly what Gideon asks. But then I love this. Gideon realizes, oh no, I blew it. The fleece would naturally hold the water longer than the ground around it where it evaporates. I didn't think this out. And instead of trusting God's promise, like Gideon said he would, He goes, listen, God, I got to reconfigure the variables. The test was not, this wasn't a good test. I need a better test. Verse 39, then Gideon said to God, let not your anger burn against me. Look, he knows he's up against the line here, okay? Let not your anger burn against me. Let me speak just once more. Please let me test just once more with this fleece. Please let it be dry on the fleece only, and on the ground let there be dew. And God did so that night, and it was dry on the fleece only, and on all the ground there was dew. So again, friends, Gideon is not acting in faith here. Don't take this as like a good thing for you to try. This is not. God has spoken directly to Gideon. Gideon knows what God's will is. He's the only judge in the book of Judges that God came directly to and spoke. And we would expect that to translate into courage. But Gideon's insecurities, his control impulses just get the better of him here. And he needs a security blanket, you know, to hold on to and feel safe. And God is once again amazingly patient, isn't he? Lavishly kind. And he gives Gideon exactly what he asks for. Here's your security blanket, buddy. Here's the dry fleece. So Gideon, friends, is looking for security through power. You see that? Gideon is looking for security through power. Deep down, Gideon is afraid. He's insecure. And he wishes more than anything that he could be strong, that he could be mighty and valiant, because then things would be different. Then he'd have power. Then he'd be secure. Did you know you could live for power that you don't actually get? You can organize your life to be powerful even though you never actually get it. He's living for that. That's how he's going to be secure, is if he could ever be powerful, but he doesn't get it. And he uses all of these tests as efforts to gain a semblance of control when everything in life seems so insecure. So Gideon is struggling here. He's struggling to trust the promises of God, and he's functionally living like an orphan. Can you see that? Can you see that? So that's Gideon's test. Now let's talk about his trust. His trust. With his fleece in hand and with 32,000 soldiers at his side, Gideon is starting to feel like there's some glimmers of hope here. I think we could really do something here, right? There's some hope after all. We could pull this off. Judges chapter 7, verse 2. The Lord said to Gideon, the people with you are too many for me to give the Midianites into their hand, lest Israel boast over me, saying, my own hand has saved me. Now therefore proclaim in the ears of the people, saying, whoever is fearful and trembling, let him return home and hurry away from Mount Gilead. This is where they are. Then 22,000 of the people returned and 10,000 remained. And just like this, friends, Gideon's army is reduced by 68%. Okay? For a guy who's plagued by insecurity, and this is disorienting to say the least, right? But it gets worse. Look at verse 4. The Lord said to Gideon, the people are still too many. Take them down to the water, and I will test them for you there. And any one of whom I say to you, this one shall go with you, shall go with you. And any one of whom I say to you, this one shall not go with you, shall not go with you. So Gideon, you had a test for me. I have a test for you. I'm going to sort out these 10,000 down by the water. Verse 5, so he brought the people down to the water, and the Lord said to Gideon, everyone who laps the water with his tongue as a dog laps, you shall set by himself. Likewise, everyone who kneels down to drink, and the number of those who lapped, putting their hands to their mouths, with 300 men, but all the rest of the people knelt down to drink water. Now, this is weird, right? It's a little weird. People come up with all kinds of theories of why God would prefer one method of drinking over the other. And you know, they say the usual explanation is that if you scoop water and lap,
13: out of your hands, you can kind of keep an eye on an enemy, right? This is the idea. But that, friends, that's missing the whole point. It's missing the whole point of this story. Do you know why God picks the ones who lapped water out of their hands? Because it was the smallest group. There were only 300 of them. God is, his whole point is to whittle down the army to the smallest possible group so that he alone will get the glory. That's the point of all of this. It has nothing to do with whether you lapped like a dog or not, okay? Now, verse 7, and the Lord said to Gideon, with the 300 men who lapped, I will save you and give the Midianites into your hands and let all the others go, every man to his home. So the people took provisions in their hands and their trumpets, and he sent all the rest of Israel, every man to his tent, but retained the 300 men. And the camp of Midian was below him in the valley. So the army goes from 32,000 to 10,000, from 10,000 to 300. So the first reduction is 68%. The second reduction is another 97%. And Gideon is left with less than 1% of the original force that came out to fight with him. Now, for a guy who we already know is struggling with fear and insecurity and control issues, this must have been brutal. This must have been agonizing. And do you see what's happening? God is drawing out Gideon's insecurity through powerlessness. God is drawing out Gideon's insecurity through powerlessness. God is bringing Gideon to the end of himself. An army of 300, there's no security there. There's no power there. There's no might or valor there.
12: This is Living Hope with Pastor Philip Miller. I'm Pastor Larry McCarthy. 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We're so glad you joined us today as we explore the dangers of seeking security through power. Pastor Philip, we can understand that more men is critical in battle like this, the one that Gideon's facing. But what would it be like for us today to face a battle that's against all odds? The deck is stacked, yet we're called to battle.
11: Yeah. Yeah. I mean, not many of us are going to lead an army, right? So what God's doing, though, is he's whittling Gideon's resources down from over 30,000 down to 300 men, right?
12: Yes.
11: So you have this, he's basically functioning at less than 1% of what he used to have. And it's God forcing Gideon into a space where he's like, you have no power, you have no might, you have no valor. Where are you going to go, Gideon? You aren't strong enough. Where are you going to turn? Where will your strength be in this moment? You know, and it's an invitation to trust God that he will be enough, right? That his strength will be made perfect in Gideon's weakness. And that's something we can relate to. I mean, it may not look like an army getting whittled down, but we might face a huge financial loss in life. I had a conversation recently with a guy and his nest egg basically got wiped out. And he's trying to figure out, like, how do I trust God in the uncertainties of a future I can't control, you know? Or maybe our relational world just gets blown up and something we thought never would happen all of a sudden happens, and we're just at the mercy of, we feel so vulnerable and we've exposed and helpless. And is, who are you going to trust in the middle of that? Or maybe you get a health thing and all of a sudden the doctor calls and it's the thing you thought you never wanted to hear. And now you hear it and you're going to have to walk a path you didn't want to have to walk. And it feels scary and vulnerable. And all of a sudden, all the things you thought you could control and all the power you thought you had in the universe, all of a sudden it just fractures. And you're desperately sitting there going, who do I trust in the midst of all of this? And the good news is that's where God shows up. If we will turn to him in the midst of our weakness, our vulnerability, our fear, anxiety, or we're scared, if we will run to him, like he is our good shepherd and he will walk with us through the valley of the shadow of death. and we can fear no evil because he is with us. And that's really good news.
12: You know, you touched on that. I just want to linger there for a minute. That people think that, man, I can relax. I'll be able to let my guard down if I just have a little more control, just a little more influence, just a little more stability. But it's just always seems to be out of reach. We're just grasping at something we just can't seem to get a hold of.
11: Yeah, control's a big lie, isn't it? You can't control the world. You really are not powerful enough to control all the variables, to mitigate all the risks, to keep it all at bay. At the end of the day, we fool ourselves into thinking we're in control and we've got power over things. And the reality is we live in that illusion for a time, and then all of a sudden reality comes and smacks us and everything crumbles. And it's disorienting because we built a house of cards is what we did. And all of a sudden reality, it all falls apart. And all of a sudden that sense of control is gone. And we find ourselves where we really were all along. And that is desperately dependent on God as our Heavenly Father. He's the one we need. He's the security that ultimately provides what we need deep down, even when everything else will fail us.
12: So we have no control. We're weak. And that's something very interesting here that happens. And I want you to spend some time with it, that it, even when we're experiencing loss or we're being weak, most of the time we don't see that as a good thing. Mm. But it sounds like God might be using those very things to bring about Gideon's transformation here.
11: Yeah. Yeah, we don't like weakness. We don't like vulnerability. We don't like coming to the end of ourselves, right? But we've got to acknowledge, if you look at the scriptures, God is constantly doing this with his people, you know, pressing them to the end of themselves. He did it with Moses in the wilderness and wrestles Jacob to the ground and chases Jonah down. You know, you see it right here with Gideon, with Paul, you know, thorn in the flesh, please take it away. My grace is sufficient for you. So there's this constant move where God is moving us from strength to weakness, from a sense of I've got it all together to utter helplessness. He's breaking us and pressing us into this space where God has to be our strength and our portion and all that we need, because we're not enough. And so God is actually inviting us to take the weight of our sense of control and power and confidence that everything is okay, take the weight of that and actually transfer it onto him, so that, because he's the one who actually is in control. He's the sovereign one. He's the all-powerful one. And he's the one who can watch over and secure our futures. Mm. We're not as strong as we think we are. And so there's actually grace in this, as God is pressing us into the place of dependency and surrender and weakness, helplessness, to bow before him and actually discover, when I'm weak, as Paul says, then I am strong. Because when I'm actually in my weakest place, but dependent on God, who is my strength and my portion and all that I need, then God comes through for us. And because we're relying on him, he loves to give grace to the humble. It's the proud and strong and self-sufficient control freaks. Those are the ones that, you know, we have our hands, we just clench them up like tight fists and trying to control the world cannot receive by grace what God wants to provide. Only that can come to open hands. Mm. And so as we surrender, as we are humble ourselves, as we bow in weakness, we actually discover we're strong because God himself is our strength. That's what Gideon's learning. That's what we need to learn as well.
12: Amen. And that's when the attributes of God become personal, beloved. It's no longer theoretical. When you're at the end of your resources and God miraculously comes through, then he becomes your God. He stops being a doctrine on a page and becomes real to you, present, personal, right there in the trial with you. And that's the liberating truth in Pastor Erwin Lutzer's book, Failure, The Back Door to Success. 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We'd love to send you a copy. 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
3: 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I'm Brian, and that was the program Living Hope, right here on 105.7 FM, KHCB Houston. And as you may recall, something changed in American culture in the 1960s and 70s. Vietnam created deep skepticism towards the government. Watergate showed that leaders could misuse power and hide the truth. And the civil rights movement exposed serious injustices within the institutions people had been taught to trust. So I think it's understandable that we've become a people who are more suspicious of authority. But you know, Scripture calls Christians to think differently about spiritual leadership. Not blindly, mind you. Pastors are still human and need accountability. But 1 Thessalonians 5 tells us to recognize, respect, and esteem those who labor among us in the Lord. So what should that look like? We'll find out in just 4 minutes on the program Focal Point on 105.7 FM, KHCB.
14: Why do conversations about money become conversations about so much more? I'm Bonnie Sala with Reset. A husband and wife spent weeks disagreeing over how to use their savings. One thought the family needed a new, reliable car. The other wanted to finish the kitchen that needed repairs. The discussion wasn't really about a car or a kitchen anymore. It had become about whose priorities mattered most. Money has a way of doing that. It can quietly become tangled up with security, freedom, success, even our sense of control. Paul, a follower of Jesus, once described a group of believers whose generosity surprised everyone. He said, "They even did more than we had hoped, for their first action was to give themselves to the Lord and to us, just as God wanted them to do." That's an interesting phrase. They belonged to Jesus first, and because they belonged to Him, they were committed to one another too. Their money simply followed the direction their hearts had already taken. Imagine how that changes a conversation at home. Instead of asking, "Whose idea wins?" you begin with a different question. "Jesus, what would you have us do?" Couples may still disagree, and hard choices still have to be faced. But when two people are surrendered to Jesus and committed to each other's good, they stop fighting to protect their own interests. They start listening together, trusting God's wisdom instead of trying to win. That doesn't mean the car and the kitchen disappear from the conversation. It means you finally start asking the right question together. Pray before you plan. Remind each other that everything you have is God's before it's yours. I'm Bonnie Sala. Ready to grow your faith? Discover practical tools and more at guidelines.org.
15: Singing with thankfulness in your hearts to God. 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And that's exactly what Songs for Sunday is all about. 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Because as Psalm 150 says, "Let everything that has breath praise the Lord." 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
1: You should have people in mind that you know, who teach you the Word of God, that you say, what would they do? How do they handle it? What do they respond like when bad things happen to them or injustice transverses their life and now they're oppressed or opposed? How do they respond to that? Someone who claims to try and live according to the Scripture hits real life crises that we face in our day.

0: pastors certainly face daily challenges as they serve their flocks. That's why the Apostle Paul called the Thessalonians to love and appreciate their pastors for all they do. And today there are powerful forces at work in our world to tear down our pastors and their families. Today on Focal Point, Pastor Mike Fabares describes how God wants us to support our pastors. We've started a message titled, Deference Instead of Autonomy. And our subject is Christian leaders and our relationship to them. Well, here's Pastor Mike with today's lesson.
1: Hebrews chapter 13, beginning in verse number 7. That's where the topic of leaders comes up, and it says in the text, to remember your leaders who spoke the word of God to you. Consider the outcome of their way of life and imitate their faith. Be like those guys. It says, remember your leaders. Remember them, not just for the sake of honoring them, but the preachers who speak the word of God to you. Consider the outcome of their way of life and imitate their faith. Now, we've already seen a lot about examples in Hebrews, haven't we? Chapter 11 is all about these great heroes of faith, people with sandals and robes from ancient times who shut the mouths of lions, quenched the fury of the flames, conquered kingdoms, right? We've even seen from New Testament times, as he says in chapter 2, the apostles who did these miraculous signs, and all that's great, and we should follow in the virtue of their faith. But now he makes it much more personal. Oh, the guys that you know, not just know about, but the guys that you know who open up the word of God and preach to you. He says, those are the guys you need to keep in mind and remember the way that they live, the outcome of their faith, and you need to imitate that kind of faith. It's not thoughtless. It's not blind. It's not just this, I'm just blindly following these people. It should be thoughtful, because the assumption in Hebrews is that these leaders that are preaching the word of God are good leaders, and they're accurately preaching the word of God. There are exceptions, and we'll deal with those throughout the message, but the point is, assuming that you have good leaders who are teaching you the word of God, number one on your outline, jot this one down. You and I, in a congregation, we have pastors that are leading us and teaching the word of God. Okay, they're good ones, we're assuming here, then you should, number one, you should thoughtfully follow your leader's example. Thoughtfully follow your leader's example. Because, yeah, I know about those big heroes of the faith that are thrown into the lion's den, and that's amazing faith. But what about the 21st century, when someone who claims to try and live according to the scripture hits real-life crises that we face in our day? What do they respond like when bad things happen to them or injustice transverses their life and now they're oppressed or opposed? How do they respond to that? What's their marriage like? How do they keep priorities intact in the midst of the challenges and distractions of the 21st century? You should have people in mind that you know who teach you the word of God that you say, what would they do? How do they handle it? Now, one of the first objections I think most people have is they cross their arms and lean back and say, well, these men have feet of clay. Just remember that. They're not perfect. Now, no one said they were. And in Scripture, even the apostolic band made it very clear, we're not saying we're perfect. But neither is your golf instructor, right? So think about that one. He hits a hole in one on every par three? No. But I trust he's a little bit better at applying the mechanics of the golf swing than you are. That's why you go to him for instruction. He teaches you the game. Oh, occasionally he'll hit it into the rough or the sand trap. But one of the great things about having a golf instructor, which I don't have, is that he helps you get out of those with some skill, right? I mean, when you watch him hit it into the trap, he teaches you how to get out of the trap. We're not claiming that we need perfect leaders, but we do understand that in their imperfection, there is something about their leadership that we

0: should follow. That is a good and godly thing to affirm in your thinking. It's not ungodly. You need to thoughtfully, not blindly, but thoughtfully follow your leader's example. Verse 7 of Hebrews chapter 13. Now, if you think verse 7 was uncomfortable, here comes verse 17. Are you ready for this one? Obey your leaders. Submit to their authority. They keep watch over you as men who must give an account. Obey them, so their work will be a joy and not a burden, for that would be of no advantage to you. Obey, obey, submit, submit. I understand the reluctance here. And the scripture knows there are limits to this. This is not blind, mindless allegiance to doing whatever people say who hold the Bible and call themselves pastors, okay? There are limits. And so we need to affirm that up front before we can ever even wrestle with what this means for us. We need to know the biblical limits. Because from the Sermon on the Mount in the New Testament all the way through the book of Revelation, the warning is watch out for false teachers. Is that not a theme in the Bible? Watch out for false teachers. Not everybody who calls themselves a pastor do you need to obey. As a matter of fact, look at this passage with me in Titus. Titus chapter 1, okay? Before we talk about what it means to obey my Bible teachers and follow their examples to the place of obedience, then I need to know the limits. I understand when it's right and when it's wrong. Verse 10, Titus 1:10. There are many rebellious people, and you'll find that they're rebelling against God and his word, but they're up there talking. They're mere talkers. And one thing you find if you look deeply enough is that they're deceivers. They don't tell the truth. The problem was this group of what Paul, or we sometimes call the Judaizers, old translations call it that, who wanted to get people to compromise this clear, clean, biblical New Covenant position to kind of embrace the rituals and the outside forms of old Judaism, and they were trying to get everybody to compromise. And they're constantly pointed out in Scripture, if you look carefully, that they're deceptive and hypocritical liars. That's what they're called in the Bible. And he says, watch out for those, because they're in that group constantly trying to pull you away from the purity of the gospel. And he says about this, he doesn't say blindly obey them because they got a Bible in their hand and they claim to be pastors. He says they must be silenced. That's his prayer for those people because they're ruining whole households by, now underscore this, teaching things they ought not to teach. You do remember that the assumption in Hebrews 13 is that the teachers he's presenting to the congregation are good teachers, biblical teachers. And he says here, there are people that teach things they ought not to teach. And for the sake of dishonest gain, because you look under the surface in false teachers and you usually find some twisted self-motivated interests. So this is not some kind of open-ended, mindless droning of, I just gotta obey the pastor, whatever the pastor says. But you do need to choose your pastors wisely, that when he speaks about the word of God, it checks out. I can see that he's speaking the truth, not rejecting the truth. Now, once you find that, now here comes the command. Back to it, verse 17. Okay, assuming all that's the case, against the backdrop of the warnings of the rest of the New Testament, obey your leaders and submit to their authority. Okay? Number two on your outline, let's just codify that in this simple phrase. You need to graciously, okay, obey your leader's directives. Graciously obey your leader's directives. Obey them and submit to their authority. Their authority, they will give you guidance. They will give you directives. They will give you things that they want you to do, biblical counsel, okay? And you need to, not reluctantly, not belligerently, you need to graciously comply with that. Graciously obey it because they're your pastors. And if you're not gonna obey your pastors, then find some pastors that you will obey because they're called, according to this text, to keep watch over you as men who must give an account. But you're called to graciously do what they say. Now, pastors, if they're good-hearted and teaching the truth, they're very careful about what they say that you should do. But you do get directives from them all the time. Have you noticed that? You come here, come to preaching, we open the Bible, and the preacher stands up after studying this text for a long time. He says, here's what we ought to do as a result of this passage. If you go to the church for biblical counseling, I need help, my marriage needs help, and you come in and a pastor sits you down and gives you biblical counsel, you're to take the counsel. See? If they give you direction, you're to follow the direction. That comes with the authority of the office of leader in this text, of pastor, and you need to do what they say. Again, is this mindless? Is this a drone? No. If your leaders can't be trusted, if your leaders are giving you things that aren't true, go somewhere else. See? Find a church where the leaders are doing the right thing, and then you need to obey them and submit to their authority. And the scripture says you have plenty of directives. And let me just stretch this here to the place of recognizing that even the programming structure of the church is not just like filling time during the week. The things that are offered to you, even in the announcements, as a pastor gets up and says, here's what's going on at the church. And I think if you're a part of this thing, you should be a part of that. And if you're at this life stage, you should think about being a part of that. And small groups, you know, it's important. You need to be a part of that. You need to recognize that God is granting authority to your spiritual leaders to give you directives in your life. And again, if you say, well, now we're just so far away, this is just so Jim Jones, I can't take it. Remember the implication of the passage. It says that if you obey them, middle of verse 17, their work will be a joy, and that's another sermon, but yeah, it's much better to lead people that are leadable, right? I mean, they're compliant, and they want to do the right thing, and they take your advice and counsel, okay? But if it's a burden, in other words, you don't obey them, and they're always pounding their head against the wall in trying to lead people who don't want to go the direction they're leading, the Bible says that would be of no advantage to you. Now, let's first of all invert that. If you do make it a joy, and you're compliant to the directives of your pastoral team, here's the deal. It will be an advantage to you. Do you see we're back to the James 1:25 principle? If you do what the pastors tell you to do, from the directives on the overhead on a weekend Bible teaching, to the directives of a pastor about small group leaders at a weeknight Bible study, or to the directives you get for your marriage in biblical counseling, you will be blessed. It will, here's how it's put, be an advantage to you. If you don't do it, it won't be an advantage to you. It is all about the blessing of God that is mediated through the directives of biblical leaders. That is what the Bible is teaching. And you and I just need to embrace that. I will be blessed if I follow the directives of my pastoral team. That's what I should do. Invert it for just a second, back to where it is in the text. If you don't do it, it's not an advantage. And I think there's a bit of an implied threat here, is there not? Jot this in the margin, if you would. 1 Thessalonians chapter 4, verse 8. After all the directives about how they were to conduct their lives, the punchline in that text is this: he who rejects this instruction does not reject man, but rejects God. How often do we see God taking it personally when his people don't respond to God's leaders? All the time. Another one to jot down on the margin might be Numbers chapter 14. When the people grumbled against and fought Moses and Aaron in that text, the Bible says that God comes on the scene in Numbers 14 and says, how long will these people complain against me? How long will these people treat me with contempt? Do you see how personally he takes that? Now, again, it's assuming that you're going to a church where the directives are biblical and the pastoral council is wise and the leaders are integrous. And that is a situation where you just need to say, you know what? I need to do it because it's going to be an advantage to me. And if I don't, it will be a detriment to me. And again, if you're thinking, well, that's just too one-sided. It's not one-sided. Look at what we just blew right over in verse 17. They keep watch over you as men. Here comes, it should scare you, future pastors and current pastors, men who must give an account. And then what needs to be cleaned up there is what we cleaned up in our eschatology series. When you get to heaven, you're not just going to high-five all the saints and give Jesus a great big hug and say, it's great to be here. And he's going to say, great, here's the keys to your palatial mansion and have a great eternity. You understand you're going to go through this thing called the Bema Seat of Christ. And the Bible says, here's a good passage for you, James chapter 3, verse 1, let not many of you become teachers, right? Because we who teach, it says, will incur a stricter judgment. Here's the deal. I mean, your judgment's going to be one thing. Let's just get personal. My judgment's going to be another thing altogether. My judgment is going to be much stricter than your judgment. And I know I'm the guy throwing up imperatives for you every week and saying, do this, do this, do this, do this. And because that's my role, and because your teenager's youth pastor has that role, we are, as teachers of the Bible, going to incur a stricter judgment. Or in this case, we're going to have to give an account. You remember the Bema Seat judgment lecture we did? That will not be a day of just high-fiving everybody. That'll be a day when I have to answer for my leadership. I have to give an account for the things that I told people to do. I have to give an account for things that I didn't let people do or neglected to tell them. The text says, I'm supposed to be watching out after the congregation entrusted to my care, and every pastor has to recognize you're going to incur in stricter judgment. You want to, on the Bema Seat judgment, have a pretty cool day, don't become a pastor. I mean, let's put it that way, right? It ain't going to be cool for us pastors. Everybody else is going to be peeking around the corner to watch as all the pastors line up. Because on judgment day for the pastors, ooh, That's going to be a strict time, a rough time. So it's not a one-sided, you know, the pastor sits with his, you know, big, you know, flowing train and his scepter, and he just gets to tell everybody what to do. How sweet a job is that? That's not how it's viewed in Scripture. It's that God is going to scrutinize my life a whole lot more closely than he scrutinizes yours. That's the biblical teaching. So graciously obey your leader's directives. Don't do it blindly. Be a good Berean, but recognize that we will give an account to God for our directives. Biblical counselors, opening up a Bible, telling you what to do with your relationships, your marriage, your whatever, they will incur a stricter judgment. Pick your leaders carefully, because this is the requirement for you and your church leaders. Verse 18, pray for us. That's what the leader who writes this book to the congregation that he's obviously intimately acquainted with and preaching to here, he says, pray for us. Pray for us, and we're sure that we have a clear conscience and desire to live honorably in every way. I mean, we're trying to live up to the high calling of the leaders, you know, in Scripture, of a pastor. He says, and I particularly urge you to pray so that I may be restored to you soon. Apparently, there was some historical circumstance, perhaps imprisonment, perhaps some kind of death threat. I don't know what it was, but the pastor here had some particular issues, and he's saying, pray for me because I'm facing some hard times. So you guys pray for me. Well, in the passage so far, we have, well, you should defer to the example of your leaders. You should defer to the directives of your leaders. And thirdly, you should be deferring to the importance of your leader's life to the extent that you're saying, I am giving you more prayer time than I'm giving other people. I'm focusing on you before God in prayer. I'm praying for you. And not just, you know, kind of like, yeah, bless the pastor. I am being specific. If he has needs and problems and pressures, I'm going to pray specifically for him and every other person in my life that teach you the word of God and lead your spiritual life, okay? Those people you need to be praying for. Number three on your outline, you need to be ardently praying. That's what he's asking for here. And here's the deal. What I'm saying to you is that I need prayer. Let's invert it this way. I need prayer more than the next guy. Some of you go, you probably do. No, I do. I need prayer more than most people in this room, because the scripture says the job that I'm doing is vulnerable to a kind of attack and opposition and pressure and labor that most people's lives aren't subjected to. There's a kind of difficulty about this job. And I know here, I'm feeling like 2 Corinthians at this point. Here's the very uncomfortable part of the sermon. 2 Corinthians, Paul has to defend, you know, kind of show people what his life's all about and his ministry. And he says, I'm insane to say this. I know this is crazy. And I'm out of my mind to tell you this. I feel the same exact way. And now he's blowing his own horn now. I'm not doing that. I'm just telling you, you need to know that the ministry is hard. So let's put it in biblical terms. 2 Timothy chapter 2. Paul gives examples of what it is to be a pastor. He paints word pictures and analogies for us that may help you understand that there's something about being a Bible teacher and a leader in a church that brings with it a certain kind of opposition and pressure that is unique to the Christian life. You won't find it anywhere else in the Christian life. It is uniquely difficult. 2 Timothy chapter 2, verse number 1. You then, my son, be strong in the grace that is in Christ Jesus. And that is the issue. He has to be strong. Be strong. Things you've heard from me in the presence of many witnesses, and trust reliable men. Be qualified to teach others also. Now, here's the deal. You got to be strong because you're going to have to, verse 3, endure hardship with us like a good soldier. Because Paul, of course, was a pastor as well. And you're going to have to do it like a soldier. The first picture he paints is the ministry is like being a soldier of Christ Jesus. Now, I know the analogies often in relationships with each other are familial analogies, right? Brothers and sisters, right? But when it comes to church leadership, notice that the analogies aren't papa, right? It's not dad. As a matter of fact, the analogies become military when you shift to leadership in the church. Now, all of a sudden, it's like warfare. That's the picture in Scripture, that you stand in a place that requires a certain kind of endurance of hardship that is like going to battle. That's what it's like. And the Bible equates the ministry to engaging in battle. And the picture is one that carries with it, not only in verse number 3, hardship, but look at verse number 4, a sacrifice of civilian life. No one serving as a soldier gets involved in civilian affairs. Why? Because he's passionate about, full-time about, pleasing his commanding officer. Now, you got to understand this. And again, this is not a pity party. It's not a sob story. I'm not looking for sympathy. But I don't have a life like you do. It's completely different. It is completely different. My life doesn't reflect the normal Orange County life that you have. And I'm not saying you got a plush life. I'm just saying the way you go about your life is different than the way I have to go about my life because of my role as a pastor and a Bible teacher. It is different. There's a different kind of pressure. There's a different kind of opposition. There's a different set of enemies. There's a different kind of stress upon that that does not happen in the normal Christian life. The next verse points out some other aspects of this. It's like being an athlete. Verse number 5. He competes as an athlete. If he does, if anyone does, he can't get the crown unless he competes according to the, here's a line you can underline, the rules, okay? Here's the thing about the ministry. You have to be careful about the rules. And let's put it this way. The scrutiny that I will receive about the way I live my life is going to be different than the way you live your life, not only in heaven at the Bema Seat judgment, but in this life now. You do understand you have freedoms to do things as a Christian I could never get away with. You understand that, right? You should just know that. Sympathize with just a second and think and extrapolate. My life has to be led differently than yours. I can't, in many cases, we've been through things like this. I can't drive what you drive. I can't live like you live. I can't vacation in some places like you would be able to. I can't ingest or entertain myself with some things that you might even have the license to do it. I can't. The rules as a pastor are different. And anybody who's done it can tell you that the rules are just different. Part of it is the fishbowl. Thirdly, the farmer. The hardworking farmer. Now, again, in the pastoral epistle, particularly in 2 Timothy, he's concerned about making sure that this lead pastor, Timothy, takes care of the rest of the pastors. So he's going to emphasize he should be the first to receive a share of the crops. So he's going to look at the benefit there. But the attachment to the word farmer helps us. Hardworking. The issue for the pastor should be that that is a hardworking job, and it's a demanding job. And it certainly is. And again, as Paul said, I'm insane to tell you this. But you need to know, because a lot of people view the ministry much differently than the reality. Because people say, well, what a great job, preach on Sunday, golf all the rest of the week. What a great job. Yeah, I got to get a job like that. Right? Good work if you can get it. What are you talking about? Do you have any clue what the pastor's life is like? Really, seriously. Not to mention I can't eat a meal, right? Without, you know, hobnobbing and talking, which is fine. I love it. Come up and say hi to me when I'm eating a meal. But the bottom line is my work schedule just to run a church of moderate size here is so much work. Do you understand that? It's like being a soldier. It's like being an athlete. It's like being a farmer. It's hard. It's scrutiny. It's pain and opposition. So you need to pray for us. Pray for our attitude. Pray that we don't get discouraged. Pray that we don't get depressed. Pray that we don't get frustrated. Okay? I mean, we're fighting that all the time in this work.
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4: That's right. We want you to look more like Christ today than you did yesterday. We are KHCB, and I'm Brian. Now, there's a huge difference between obeying God to earn His acceptance and obeying because you already know you've been accepted. One turns faith into a performance review of sorts. The other begins with grace. And that difference is at the heart of a controversy Jesus faced over the Sabbath. Coming up in just 3 minutes on the program Truth for Life, we'll see how something God intended as a gift became a burden. And I just love this testimony from one of our longtime listeners. 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
5: This is Max McLean. 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In it are specific objectives that God will accomplish to see His plan through. Here is one of them given to Abraham, found in Genesis 17. God said to him, "As for me, this is my covenant with you. No longer will you be called Abram. Your name will be Abraham. For I have made you a father of many nations. I will establish my covenant as an everlasting covenant between me and you and your descendants after you for the generations to come, to be your God and the God of your descendants after you. The whole land of Canaan, where you are now an alien, I will give as an everlasting possession to you and your descendants after you, and I will be their God." From Genesis 17. 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It's great for the soul.
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12: Proverbs 7 tells the story of a seductive woman. A young man makes his way to the home of this foolish woman and ends up spending the night. Here's something interesting. This foolish woman appears to be religious. In the process of enticing him, she tries to spiritualize her immorality by talking about offering sacrifices. I get letters that tell me the same thing is happening today. A lot of women in the church are making foolish choices. For instance, one woman wrote that in a counseling session, her pastor admitted that he was attracted to her. And even though she knew it was dangerous, she continued to give him a haircut and massage once a month. Are you foolishly putting yourself or someone else in a position where you will be tempted to sin? If so, do what I urged that woman to do. Run, flee temptation. God will give you grace to make the wise choice. With Seeking Him, I'm Nancy DeMoss Wagmuth.
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0: Does God accept us because we obey him, or do we obey him because he has accepted us? Your answer to that question can profoundly affect how you enjoy the Sabbath. And we'll find out why today on Truth for Life. Alistair Begg is wrapping up a study in the Gospel of Mark. We're in chapter 2, beginning with verse 23.
1: So, at first glance, as I said to you, these things may appear to be at best of marginal interest. That perhaps the record of a dispute between Jesus and the Pharisees, an illustration of what might be regarded as theological hair splitting, and with no obvious relevance for us today. After all, few of us came here through cornfields, or will go through cornfields on the way home, and when it comes to issues of shriveled hands, either appearing on men or on women, modern medicine is able to take care of that. We have the university hospitals, we have the Cleveland Clinic. So why would we even study it? Well, here is an instance where immediately we must beware of missing the forest for the trees. And I think verse 6 of chapter 3 is the key. If we go there, then we can reverse back into it. Because here we find this dramatic statement. Then the Pharisees went out and began to plot with the Herodians how they might kill Jesus. And the fact is that neither the Pharisees nor the Herodians had any time for each other. The Pharisees were the religious establishment. The Herodians really were part of the social establishment. But now we find that they are prepared to get together and try and hatch a plot that will bring about the death of Jesus. Now, even with a superficial reading of these two incidents, don't you think that verse 6 seems a bit of an overreaction? Here's somebody doing something in the cornfields that apparently they shouldn't be doing, and a man with a shriveled hand is healed, and the result is that the groups get together and decide, we're going to have to kill Jesus for this. Well, we need to keep in mind what we've already been learning, namely that Jesus has been challenging all the way through the Pharisees' approach to life and in particular to religion. The fundamental dispute has to do with how God forgives sin and how he brings men and women into a relationship with himself. The Pharisees had one view, Jesus had another. For the Pharisees, acceptance with God was based upon an individual's willingness to and ability to keep God's law. Essentially, for the Pharisees, religion was an insider's club. And Jesus was particularly concerned with those who were so obviously outside of the club. And here he had already cast out demons from some. He had raised a man who was paralyzed. He had cured a leper. He had added to his band the most unlikely of characters, this Levi, who was in cahoots with the authorities and was as good a cheat as anybody you could find. He was clearly not calling the insiders, and that was enough to increase the ire of the Pharisees to begin with. Instead, what he was doing was proclaiming largely and loudly, "Whoever comes to me, I will never turn them away. Whoever comes to me. Not if rule keepers come to me, not if good people come to me, not if religious people come to me, I will never turn away. But whoever comes to me, I will never turn away." And the Pharisees didn't like that because they decided who could come and how they could come and when they could come. And once they had come, how they could stay in the position in which they found themselves. Their message was so radically different that there was no way in the world that it would be possible to amalgamate what Jesus was saying and what they were proclaiming. Now, that is essentially the conflict. If we get that in our minds, then it will be easier for us to deal with these two incidents. It's not difficult to imagine that the Pharisees got together with one another, as it were, in between 22 and 23. And in talking with one another, they made it clear to each other. One said to the other, "You realize, of course, that what we're saying and what Jesus is saying is entirely different." And someone would have said, "Well, yes, it's obviously very, very different." And that's why he said, "I think we ought to watch him. I think we ought to just make sure that everywhere he is and everywhere his disciples are, we are there. Because eventually, this will all collapse like a pack of cards. Whatever it is he's on about, it will eventually crumble and fail. And if we can just watch out, then we'll be able to take care of things." No, you see, what is at issue here is the radical difference between man's attempts to make himself acceptable with God and the activity of God opening up the way of acceptance to men and women. Well, that by way of introduction. Now we come to this first incident, the cornfield incident, we might refer to it as, in which Jesus declares his authority as Lord of the Sabbath. One Sabbath, Jesus was going through the cornfields, and as his disciples walked along, they began to pick some ears of corn. It's a perfectly natural scene. It's quite a happy scene, I think. The kind of scene that would just have instinctively ticked off the Pharisees. Pharisees don't really like happy scenes, just by nature. They like unhappy scenes. They don't like people, as it were, tiptoeing through the cornfields. Quote Tiny Tim of old, they just don't like that thought. They like people burdened and going on their way. And here we have the disciples going along. It's the Sabbath day. They're in the corn, and so they pick some ears of corn. Now, I don't think we should be surprised by the fact that the Pharisees were there. After all, they had a plot that was already in their minds, and they were beginning to work through it. What we do need to know, though, is that it was perfectly legitimate, according to the law of God, for the disciples of Jesus to be doing what they were doing. And you can check this for yourselves in Deuteronomy chapter 23, when in verse 25 it reads as follows. If you enter your neighbor's cornfield, you may pick the ears with your hands, but you must not put a sickle to his standing corn. It seems eminently sensible and practical, doesn't it? In other words, if you go through the cornfields, you're allowed to have a wee bit as you're going, but you can come in there with a combine harvester and take the whole thing down to the bare bones. That just wouldn't be right. So what in the world is sticking in the craw of the Pharisees? If it's legitimate to do what they're doing, what's the big deal with the Pharisees? Well, it's simply because of the day and because they deemed that what these disciples were doing was actually violating one Sabbath law, which said that there was to be no reaping or harvesting on the Sabbath. And they looked at them and they said, eating equals reaping. Reaping is not allowed on the Sabbath, therefore you folks are in violation. Realize how small-minded some people are? I mean, how they get up in the morning and spend a nice day looking for little things like this. Let's go and see if we can find the disciples doing something naughty today, they said to one another, and so on. What a miserable kind of life. But that was it. Eating, reaping, reaping equals working, working on the Sabbath, now you're in trouble. Now, Jesus doesn't take them on. He doesn't enter into some kind of dialogue or debate. In fact, he does something that is really quite interesting. He essentially says to them, well, I wonder if you've been reading your Bibles lately. Did you ever read the part where David and his companions went in when they were very hungry and they ate the consecrated bread, which only the priests are supposed to be eating? And what is he saying? He's saying this, that on that occasion, David and his companions did not break the spirit of the Sabbath. They didn't break the spirit of the Sabbath. They did something. The ceremonial was set aside by the necessity. And the point that he's making by inference is fairly straightforward. And if you realize that that's the case, you will also realize that my disciples aren't breaking the Sabbath either. So that's really enough from all of you. Jesus makes it clear to them that the Sabbath was given to man. That's the significance of verse 27. The Sabbath, he said, was made for man, not man for the Sabbath. In other words, the Sabbath was given to man for his benefit and for his blessing. The Sabbath was written into creation. The Sabbath was not given to Israel. The Sabbath was not given to the Jews. The Sabbath was given to creation. And God himself rested. He didn't need to rest. Rest there simply means that he ceased from what he had been doing on the other 6 days. And the Sabbath principle is established right in the doctrine of creation. And our frenetic world in which we live, with people working, working, working, working, working, might do well to pay attention to the thought of the Sabbath principle written into the very fabric of humanity by God. But that's something for another time. The Sabbath, says Jesus, was given to man for his benefit and for his blessing. It was not given so that he would be weighed down under the kind of regulations and the kind of rigmaroles that these Pharisees had added to the law of God. The Sabbath was not given to reduce man into a rule-keeping robot, which is exactly what these Pharisees sought to do. The more rules, the better. That's the significance of verse 27. Verse 27 is not a verse in the Bible to justify American Christianity reducing the Ten Commandments to nine commandments. It's not in the Bible to be propped up as a mechanism for us saying, I can do what I want any day of the week and not least of all on the Lord's Day. That's a matter for another time. But I want you to know that the verse 27, if that's where you are, verse 27 is not your legitimacy. What Jesus is saying in saying this is that this Sabbath was given as a means of benefit and a means of blessing, and you characters have no right to turn it into a burden. You have no right to suggest that the way that the Sabbath principle operates is to bow down people underneath your dreadful restrictions. And he says, the Son of Man, which is a reference that goes way back into the Old Testament, into the book of Daniel, and it is a self-designation. It's the second time we've seen it, even in the first two chapters. It's a reference to the identity of Jesus as the Son of God. So the Son of Man, he says, is Lord even of the Sabbath. Some of you are asking about my authority to forgive sins. We've already dealt with that. Now you're asking about authority in relationship to the Sabbath. Well, let me tell you, the Son of Man is Lord even of the Sabbath. In other words, says Jesus, I have the prerogative to guard the Sabbath for the purposes God ordained it, and to guard it against all of your Pharisaical additions and all of your Pharisaical distortions. And it is with this issue of distortion that the next incident deals. In the first incident, Jesus Christ declares himself authoritative over the Sabbath. In the second little incident of the opening five verses of Luke 3, Jesus demonstrates his authority as Lord of the Sabbath. Okay? And so now they're in the synagogue. It's a perfect setup, isn't it? It's the synagogue, it's the Sabbath, and it's the shriveled hand. And again, these miserable characters are there. How bad do you have to be to seize on opportunities like this to try and score points against Jesus? To take the issue of somebody who is disabled in this way and use him simply as a pawn in your great chess game. That's exactly what they're doing. They're watching, looking for a reason, some of them, says verse 1 to verse 2, to accuse Jesus. And so they watched him closely to see if he would heal him. Now here's the key phrase, on the Sabbath. On the Sabbath. Now notice something carefully. There is no disagreement here in principle as it relates to the Sabbath. Jesus is not suggesting that the Sabbath is not the Sabbath. Jesus is not suggesting that the Sabbath does not mean the cessation of work. Jesus is not suggesting that the Sabbath is not about rest. It is not a disagreement in principle. It is a disagreement in terms of practice. The area of disagreement has to do with what was or what was not permissible to do on the Sabbath, which along with the Pharisees, he agreed, was part of the law of God. Now, it's important that you recognize that, because Jesus is not, as some suggest, in this incident, canceling the use of the Sabbath. He is correcting the abuse of the Sabbath. And there's a big difference between the two. Some people read this and they go, you see, that's all canceled there. No, Jesus isn't canceling anything. There's no disagreement on the principle. The disagreement is on the practice. He is correcting the abuse that the Pharisees had foisted on this Sabbath principle. And recognizing that they had him, Jesus takes the man and he asks him to stand up in front of everyone. Verse 3. He would never have done that if the outcome wasn't going to be what it is. Jesus would never have engaged in their nasty little game of human chess. No, but once the man was in position, he asked the $64,000 question. Which is lawful on the Sabbath? To do good or to do evil? To save life or to kill? And then notice they remained silent. Their silence was the occasion of Jesus' anger and distress and the very stubbornness of their hearts. Any sensible, honest person who did not have an agenda would have had to answer the question. And they would have had to answer in the affirmative, while clearly the only proper thing to do is to do good. The only right thing to do is to heal. But they remained silent. Now just remember what I said at the beginning. The fundamental issue here is not an issue about the Sabbath. It's not an issue about fasting. It's an issue about how God forgives and how he brings people into a relationship with himself. And do you see that organized, externalized religion rejects the notion of unmerited favor and of grace? And indeed, when push comes to shove, is prepared to stand against it. So strongly does it hold to the notion of man's own ability to make himself acceptable to God. Now, technically, according to the law of God, healing was only deemed permissible if the illness was life-threatening. And there's no indication that the illness was life-threatening here. But Jesus, who has already declared himself as Lord of the Sabbath, regards it as sinful to leave this man in his pitiable condition just because it is the Sabbath. In other words, Jesus would have healed the man on any other day. Is he going to allow the fact of the Sabbath to prevent him from doing good? Elsewhere, you'll remember he says to the same Pharisees, if you had a beast of burden, if you had a cow or an oxen or something, and it fell down into a pit on the Sabbath, would you get it out? Of course you would get it out. Well, would you do that for a beast and you wouldn't do it for a man? In other words, he points out their hypocrisy, the way in which their externalism allows them to shift the pieces on the chessboard every time they don't like what's going on. And so he says to the man, stretch out your hand. And he stretched it out and his hand was completely restored. I always love the fact that he said, stretch out your hand. And then it says he stretched it out, because that was the one thing he couldn't do, was stretch out his hand, because his hand was shriveled. But you see, the very power that Jesus speaks is a life-giving power. Jesus calls us to come to him, and we can't come to him, and we come to him. How does that work? Because his voice speaks power to us, enables us, the voice that calls, draws. Only Jesus can do that. Only Jesus can give us the grace to enter into the joy of obedience to God's commands. Let me say that sentence to you again. Only Jesus can give us the grace to enter into the joy of obedience to God's commands. Yes, the joy of obedience. Remember what Jesus said? If a man loves me, he will keep my commandments. And it is grace which produces that obedience, not legalism. You see, if grace does not produce obedience in your life, then the only way that you will ever make a stab at being obedient is as a result of legalism. You will think as a religionist, which goes like this: I obey, therefore I am accepted. No. Not if you understand Jesus and his death on the cross. Religion says, I obey, therefore I am accepted. Christianity says, I am accepted, therefore I obey. And the two are diametrically opposed to each other. Now, if you don't understand the distinction, you better sit around all afternoon until you do. because it is the difference between life and death. It is the difference between condemnation and justification. It is the difference between external religion and genuine Christianity. It is the difference between heaven and hell. Jesus here takes the Pharisees on at the most fundamental point of distinction that runs throughout all of Scripture and throughout all of history. And that is, how may a man or a woman be put right with God? Loved ones, you dare not put anything in between believing in Jesus and justification. If there is one stitch in the fabric of that robe of righteousness which we insert by our own good deeds, by our own law keeping, by our own external religion, then in actual fact, we're relying on something other than the finished work of Jesus. And here in the infancy of Christ's ministry, as he looks into the eyes of these fastidious religionists, he's angry and he's deeply distressed because of their stubborn hearts. People are not just apathetic to this message. We are by nature antagonistic to this message. And only Christ's redeeming love breaks down that arrogant antagonism and brings a man or a woman to the point where we say, if I would know you, God, it must be by grace alone and faith alone and Scripture alone and Christ alone.
0: 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Today is also the last day we're recommending you get a copy of Laura Story's book, Stand in Awe. Keith Getty had this to say about the book. He said, Laura's writing helps frame how a posture of reverence is central to scriptural worship. 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Now, as many of you may know, the Basics Conference 2026 is wrapping up today. This year's teaching addressed the assurance that Christ is indeed sufficient to meet every pastor's needs. Please pray that the men who have attended this conference will return safely to their home churches, refreshed and encouraged by this time of study in God's Word and fellowship with one another. Thanks for joining us today. Tomorrow we begin a study in 1 Timothy, looking to the responsibilities of pastoral care, particularly concerning widows. The Bible teaching of Alistair Begg is furnished by Truth for Life, where the learning is for living.
2: 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We are KHCB. 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Many employers use software to scan applications before a human ever sees them. 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The goal is to survive that first digital filter. 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It includes things like prison, beatings, danger, shipwrecks, hunger, and weakness, So why would Paul point to those things as evidence of his ministry? 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
8: You can read about the Grand Canyon. You can see pictures of the Grand Canyon. But you can't begin to comprehend the Grand Canyon it is until you're standing right there at the edge of it. It averages at least 10 miles across. There's no way to get across that canyon. There's no bridge that'll take you to the other side. Well, I'm Ron Hutchcraft, and I want to have a word with you today about the eternity gap. You stand looking at where we are, then looking at the kind of person we need to be, and realizing there's a Grand Canyon in between. Sometimes it's getting married or having children or going through one of life's deep valleys that makes us see our dark side. We see our worst come out, and it's often hurting most the people we love the most. We want to be different. But listen, it's a long way to the other side. This is not a new struggle. One of the writers of the Bible actually talked about it in Romans 7, where we find our word for today from the Word of God. He says, I do not understand what I do. For what I want to do, I do not do. And what I hate, I do. Boy, doesn't that sound familiar? I have the desire to do what is good, but I can't carry it out. And then he says, for what I do is the evil I do not want to do. Who will rescue me? This man has stumbled on the way that we can bridge the gap between the person we are and the person we need to be, a rescuer. He's crying out for a rescuer. He answers the question, who will rescue me this way? Thanks be to God through Jesus Christ our Lord. He can rescue you from your dark side because he died to pay for it, to pay the death penalty for all our sins. And then he rose from the dead to prove he's beaten everything that has beaten us. The arms of heaven's rescuer are in fact open to you this very day. But he won't grab you. No, you have to grab him. Has there ever been a moment when you've come to the end of yourself and placed all your hopes and all your trust in Jesus Christ and in him alone? If not, boy, this would be a great day for you to finally take that first step of faith and tell him, Jesus, I'm yours. I'm putting all my faith in you to have my sins forgiven, to go to heaven someday, and to have a relationship with my God. Just think, this could be the beginning of a new story for you. And that's the name of our website, anewstory.com. And I want to urge you to go there today because I think you'll find things from God's Word that will help you be sure that you belong to Jesus Christ. One more time, that's anewstory.com. My friend, he is standing ready to do for you what you have never been able to do for yourself. If you'll just, right now, walk into his waiting arms.
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11: It's 89 and mostly cloudy. Wind is from the south-southeast at 10 to 15 miles per hour. A few showers today with a high in the low 90s. Tonight, partly cloudy with a low in the low 80s. Then tomorrow, rain showers with a high in the low 90s. Tomorrow night, thunderstorms with a low in the upper 70s. It's 89 and mostly cloudy.

0: And there are many. May God bless. Signed, sincerely. Well, thank you. Thanks for getting in touch with us. Again, thank you for being one of those all day, all night listeners to KHCB. We do appreciate you. And thanks for your financial support as well. That's a great encouragement to all of us. Thank you. And from Houston, this attached with a gift to the ministry, they write, "May God continue blessing KHCB Radio as you broadcast the good news of the gospel. I sow this seed and God will multiply it." Signed, a friend in Christ. Well, thank you for standing with us, Henry. 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You're right, God will multiply it. We are grateful for the way that He provides through friends like you. Thank you for standing with us in the ministry of KHCB. Friends, we would enjoy hearing from you. 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Thanks for joining us for the special five Fridays in the month of October, New Friends Friday here on KHCB. Well, let's take a look now at our daily financial report, a report of the Lord's faithfulness to KHCB, how grateful we are for His daily provision. I'm pleased to share with you today that we received $14,998 for the ministry, $50 for the Pete Steigerwald Legacy Fund. That brings our total now for the month of September up to $287,464. 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
2: Let us run with endurance the race that is set before us. 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Like salmon swimming upstream, living the Christian life is going against the flow of culture. You can't help but make enemies. 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Today, how Paul faced it. Stay with us. From the Moody Church in Chicago, this is Running to Win with Dr. Erwin Lutzer, whose clear teaching helps us make it across the finish line. Pastor Lutzer, not many of us would look forward to suffering. How did Paul handle it?
3: Well, Dave, I think the way in which Paul handled it is he looked beyond this present world to the world to come. And you know, that's what is really transforming in the Christian life. You can endure a lot if you know that there's going to be an end to the suffering, and after the suffering, there is glory. That's why he emphasized the fact that we look not at the things which are seen, but the things which are unseen. And if we can do that, we can endure. And there are many brothers and sisters around the world who are suffering today. We have a special resource available for you. It's a book entitled Failure, the Back Door to Success. Would you write down this contact info? Go to rtwoffer.com. That's rtwoffer.com. And following this message, I'm going to be giving you a further explanation of how this book will be a blessing to you, and I believe it'll be a blessing to others. You stay tuned.
4: My topic today is suffering for Christ, the legacy of a converted man. The reason I'm preaching this message is last week I preached from Acts chapter 9, Paul's conversion, and I was very much struck with this verse, that God gave to Ananias.

0: Ananias, when he was asked to go visit the Apostle Paul, who'd just been converted, and Ananias was afraid, reasonably so, and God says, no, he's a chosen instrument for me to carry my name before Gentiles and kings and children of Israel, for I will show him how much he must suffer for the sake of my name. That caught my attention. There are two kinds of suffering. There is suffering that comes to us because of the fallenness of this world. Sickness, heartache, broken relationships, poverty. But then there's another kind of suffering that comes because we bear the name of Jesus. And that's going to be the primary focus of my message today. And you must listen to this message. And you know, there are people today who, when we speak about the persecuted church, I was speaking to someone who's interested in helping churches to pray for this persecuted church, and he said, you know what we've discovered among pastors? People don't want an emphasis on the persecuted church. He said, for two reasons. First of all, it's kind of a downer, and we come to church because we want to leave positive and happy, and who wants to hear about persecution? The second reason is because people are saying to themselves, well, because it's not about me, it doesn't really concern me, I'm disinterested. I hope and pray that that is not true of the Moody Church, though it could be true of some of us. What an indictment of the church today. All that matters is me. Now, what I'd like to do today, and I'll explain to you why I'm preaching this message. I have a friend who is well connected to other pastors and places, and he was telling us that in England, many Christians are being taken to court, and there's a friend of his who's an attorney who spends his time defending Christians. Christians are being taken to court for wearing a necklace with a cross. They're being taken to court because they're standing their ground on moral issues. Perhaps they don't want their child to be indoctrinated with certain agendas in the schools. And so they are under persecution. And this man said that the Christians are not enduring it very well. And the reason that they aren't is because they do not have a robust worldview, biblical worldview, regarding persecution. Now, when he said that, that caught my attention. Because you and I discover as our own freedoms are being taken away and as laws are beginning to impose upon us regarding these issues, we will soon understand where they are at. And the question is, will we do any better? Now, I'm preaching this message to prepare you and to prepare me for the days ahead. You may not need it today, though there are some of you who are going to need it today. As a matter of fact, I'm going to speak about different kinds of suffering, so I will include you in this message, but just know that this is a message that'll become increasingly important in the United States. And then speaking of the persecuted church, when we stop to think of it, how terrible it is if we would leave them out. You know, the author of the book of Hebrews, you know, we're not absolutely sure who wrote the book of Hebrews. He said this. He said, remember those who are in prison as being in prison with them. All of us know that we've been praying for Pastor Saeed, who is a pastor who's imprisoned in Iraq, at least at the time that this message is being preached. I think he is still a prisoner there. But, you know, he represents hundreds of other people. In fact, right there in Iraq, there are two unnamed pastors. And they had long prison sentences, and they came to the end of their sentence, and now they have been told that they have to stay in prison for another 5 years. Can you imagine the discouragement? I was going to read some statistics to you today, and just very briefly, this could be a separate message, but according to the U.S. Department of State, in more than 60 countries, Christians face persecution from their governments or from their neighbors, etc. One of the worst countries is North Korea, where if you have a Bible and it's found, you could be executed. Same thing in different parts of China. Of the 41 of the 50 worst nations for persecution, these are nations persecuted because they are nations that are Islamic. And Christians face persecution in other countries as well. I don't have time to go into detail, but to simply remind you of the fact that the Church of Jesus Christ is a suffering church. Now let me tell you what we're going to do in this message. I'm going to begin by talking about Paul's suffering, but then as we progress, when we get to the end, I'm going to lay out some propositions, some foundational truths for a biblical view of persecution and suffering, because that's where we need to go. And we need to understand it from the biblical point of view when our day comes. Now, Paul lays out all of the persecutions that he has been through in 2 Corinthians, 2 Corinthians chapter 11, and I'm going to summarize for you chapter 10 and 11 in really just a very few moments. 2 Corinthians chapter 10 and 11. What's going on there in the text? Paul is defending his apostleship against false teachers. False teachers have come into the church in Corinth and they are destroying Paul's ministry, and they're saying he's not a true apostle. What you should really do is to listen to us because we're the ones that have the truth. Now let me give you three or four criticisms that these false apostles had for the apostle Paul. For example, one thing they said was that, he writes great letters. He's well educated, he can write, but his physical presence, if he were here, he'd be like a wimp. You know, he doesn't have much stature among us. Paul notices that in verse 10 of chapter 10 of 2 Corinthians. For they say, speaking of the false prophets, his letters are weighty and strong, but his bodily presence is weak and his speech of no account. Some people translate that speech that is contemptible. You see, the false prophets, they delighted in rhetoric. They love to speak. And they're saying, we're better speakers than Paul is. Not only that, if you read the next chapter, you discover that they criticized him because of the Jesus whom he proclaimed. They proclaimed a more tolerant Jesus that was very welcome in the Corinthian church with all of its struggles with immorality. And so they were upset with Paul because, you know, you proclaim Jesus, and we proclaim Jesus too. Paul opens the chapter 11 and says, I'm a fearful that you are being moved away to another Jesus. And oh, there are plenty of Jesuses. Years ago, I preached a message on how to identify false prophets. There are all kinds of Jesuses being proclaimed to us today that are not the Jesus of the New Testament. And then another criticism, if you can believe it, is Paul didn't charge for his ministry. He was a tent worker and he made his money along the side, and when he didn't have enough money, he went to some other churches. He took nothing from the Corinthians, lest somebody would say he's in it for the money. And the false prophets said, you know what, in light of the fact that he doesn't charge, he must not have anything very important to say. We charge money because we really do have the truth. So that's the persecution that Paul took from them. Now I have to skip huge bodies of text here and get to 2 Corinthians 11, verse 19. He says, for you gladly bear with fools. By the way, Paul here uses both sarcasm and meekness all the way through. When you read this, you need to keep that in mind. He is saying, for you bear it. Verse 20, if someone makes slaves of you, devours you, or takes advantage of you, or puts on airs, or strikes you in the face, to my shame, I'm too weak for that. Paul says, I can't compete with these false apostles because they have ways of raising money. They hold you in contempt, really, but they strike you in the face and they take advantage of you. When I was in Dallas, Texas, as a student there, we went to a tent meeting with 7,000 people to hear a very famous false prophet who is now dead. In fact, several offerings were taken. We noticed that people were putting their wristwatches into the offering baskets. And he had the nerve to say, "We are really fleecing the Lord's sheep here this afternoon." Now, many people who get involved with false prophets, and our televisions are filled with them. Of course, not everybody on TV is a false prophet, but all of the, you know, send me the seed money, send it to me, and God will bless you. Don't give it to your church. What you need to do if you want a real seed that is going to gain this wonderful harvest is send it to me. You know the lingo. When you get involved with them, you'll discover that you can fleece sheep many times, but you can skin them only once. And once you've had that experience, you understand that indeed they are false prophets. So Paul is persecuted from them. And then what he does at the end of the chapter, just so that you understand the context, is the Apostle Paul begins to list all of the trials that he went through. Why? He's saying, I can't compete with these false prophets. You know, they do miracles. Now, they do them in the power of Satan, Paul says there in verse 14. But, and I can't compete with the false prophets. We here at the Moody Church, we don't have little flasks of water from the Jordan River that we give to people that is going to provide healing. We don't have handkerchiefs that are blessed that will rid you of any disease that you have. We can't compete with all the false prophets out there. Now, we do have the gospel, which is the power of God unto salvation. But what Paul is saying in this text is, you know, there's something I can do that you guys can't. I can suffer well. I can suffer well. That's why he lists all of his sufferings. I'm going to pick it up now, about in verse 23. Are they servants of Christ? I'm a better one. I'm talking like a madman with far greater labors. Paul is saying, you know, if I have to debate you, I just want you to know that I've got a better agenda, a better resume than you. Look at what I've been through. Far more imprisonments with countless beatings, often near death. 5 times I received from the hands of the Jews the 40 lashes less one. Paul, are you serious? In the law, it said that you can beat somebody 40 times, but no more, lest he die. And so the Jews always beat someone 39 times, one less than the 40. Are you saying that you went through beatings like this 5 times? Once would be plenty for me. And people today undoubtedly would write a book about it if they were beaten. 40 lashes less one. 3 times I was beaten with rods. Once I was stoned. We have to explain to the younger generation that actually means that he had rocks thrown at him. 3 times I was shipwrecked, a night and a day I was adrift in the sea, on frequent journeys, in danger from rivers, danger from robbers, danger from my own people, danger from Gentiles, danger in the city, danger in the wilderness, danger at sea, danger from false brothers, in toil and hardship through many a sleepless night, in hunger and thirst, often without food, in cold and exposure. And apart from other things, there's the daily pressure on me of my anxiety for the churches. Who is weak? And I am not weak. I'm going to emphasize that in a moment. So Paul says, I went through persecution from the false prophets, from the Jews, the Gentiles. In Lystra, he was stoned, for example, as was mentioned, and they dragged him out of the city, apparently thinking that he was dead. He went through all of those experiences, suffering from the churches. In other words, even though he was going through all this, the burden and the weight of the churches was upon him. He was constantly thinking of others. And that was his experience as he was going through all of these sufferings. By the way, it's very hard to identify where exactly all of them happened. But as you know, Paul had 3 missionary journeys, and some were more tolerable than others, but he went through his share of difficulties. So those are the things that the Apostle Paul went through. But now what I want to do is to give you 3 foundational principles for what we could call a theology of suffering, a theology of suffering. We have to see this in perspective. Let me begin by saying that I'm not the best person to preach this message because I really have never suffered for Jesus. But what qualifies me to preach on this is to simply quote the scripture so that you and I begin to think differently about suffering and we begin to see the honor that it is to suffer for Jesus Christ. That's where this is going. In America here, we have the narrative in evangelical circles that if we just were a better church, if we were more faithful to the Lord, we would have no suffering at all. Christianity would largely be in charge here in the United States, and all of these laws that are being formed against us, they wouldn't happen, and we'd have smooth sailing. Well, some of that responsibility rests with the church, but not all of it. You've perhaps heard me say, it would be wrong for us to say, now if Jesus were a better preacher, Jerusalem would have repented and received him. There are some things that must come to pass. Many years ago, about 25 or so, I preached an entire sermon on the little word must. Jesus said these things must happen. So what I want us to do is to understand now God's purpose in suffering and to see the larger picture. And by the way, we'll include your physical suffering in this as well. Number one, here we are. We are called to suffer. What I'm going to do today is to read passages of Scripture, one after another, because we need to be reminded of the biblical view of suffering so that when it happens, we are ready mentally and spiritually for it. For example, in John chapter 15, and I'm beginning now at verse 18, John 15, 18. Jesus is speaking, if the world hates you, know that it has hated me before it has hated you. If you were of the world would love you as its own, because you are not of the world, but I chose you out of the world, therefore the world hates you. Remember the word that I said to you, a servant is not greater than his master. If they persecuted me, they'll persecute you. If they kept my word, they'll keep yours also. But all these things they will do to you on the account of my name, because they do not know him who sent me. You know what Jesus is saying here? Who do you think you are? Are you better than I am? You know, here I was. I mean, I was healing people. I was feeding large multitudes. I was stilling storms. And they hated me and ultimately nailed me to a cross. And you're my follower, and you think that the world is going to love you? Of course not. You're not greater than I am. A servant is not greater than his master. Expect it. Expect it. Philippians chapter 1, verse 29. I won't turn to it because I happen to know it by memory. But it says this, to you it has been given on behalf of Christ, not only to believe on him. Bonhoeffer said that we like the first part of that verse. To you it has been given in the name of Christ, not only to believe on him, but also to suffer. Suffering is part of our responsibility as believers. It is a privilege, as we shall see in a moment, that God gives to his followers. So we believe on him and we suffer with him. In fact, there are special rewards, as we shall see in a moment, if we suffer well with Jesus. Now, the other day I was in a cab and the driver happened to recognize me. That does not happen very, very often, but this time it did. And he quoted this verse. How many times do you have a ride in a cab and you're quoting verses back and forth? I don't know that that's ever happened. Indeed, all who desire to live a godly life in Christ Jesus will be persecuted, says the Apostle Paul, while evil people and imposters will go on from bad to worse, deceiving and being deceived.
1: Well, my friend, this is Pastor Lutzer. I want to ask you a question. If you're suffering for Jesus Christ today, is he along with you suffering in the sense that he is giving you the strength to be able to endure? I believe that he is. And you know what God is able to do is to take even our failures and turn them around and use them for his glory. And once we begin to understand that, and we begin to understand the depth of God's grace, we keep moving forward despite the struggles and all that happens in our lives that is so unpredictable. I'm holding in my hands a book I've written entitled Failure, the Back Door to Success. In this book, I take illustrations from Scripture as well as real life today, and I show how God uses failure. Perhaps I'm talking to someone who thinks that they have married the wrong partner, or you are in the wrong job, and sometime in your past you made a wrong decision. This book is going to give you hope. It shows how God has taken failure and even the greatest of failures, for example, Israel in the desert. They did not go into the land as God had commanded them, and he judged them by letting them be in the desert for 40 years. But notice this, he even took care of them in the desert. Hope that you have a pen or pencil handy, because I'm going to be giving you some contact info so that this book can be yours. Here's what you do. 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
3: Some good encouragement today from Dr. Erwin Lutzer. Hey there, friend, I'm Brian, and this is KHCB. Now, as parents, I think our first instinct is usually to fix the problem or answer the question. But sometimes the better first move is actually curiosity. 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Coming up in 30 seconds on the program Family Life, they'll talk about responding to hard questions in a way that invites honesty instead of shutting it down. And don't forget, Mercy Me is coming to the Woodlands on Saturday, October 31st at the Cynthia Woods Mitchell Pavilion. 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And we, KHCB, will be there too. 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
5: So job one for every Christian parent is what? raise your kids to love Jesus.
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6: Okay, we're talking about parenting, raising the next generation.
5: I love these topics.
6: Yeah, and we got Dr. Colin Outerbridge back with us. You're an amazing dad. I just got to tell you, listening to you, I haven't met Stacy. I don't know your kids.
7: I think she's an amazing mom, and I'm happy to be a part of her family. That's the way I put it.
5: I mean, very humble of you.
6: Seriously, the wisdom, the strategies you guys, I guarantee parents have been listening the last couple of days are making decisions that are different than what they've been doing based on sort of a model that you've been giving us, which is awesome.
5: And if you haven't listened, go back and listen to them. This is going to be gold for you as a parent, things that you can implement in your home.
6: Yeah, and I love it. It's really some ways coming from a series you did at your church, Kids These Days, are really teaching parents and families, how do we raise the next generation to love Jesus as adults? The last couple of days, you've been talking about, okay, King Nebuchadnezzar, Daniel in Babylon, there was a strategy that King Nebuchadnezzar used, the enemy used to indoctrinate these young men. So we've been talking about that. Somehow, you got to give us a review of what that strategy was, because as parents, there's a strategy in our culture that's influencing our kids, and if we don't know that, we're doomed. If we do, we can counteract that.
7: I think it's new days, old plays. And if you know the playbook of the enemy, you have the advantage in your home and in relationship with your kids. And so often, we feel like we're playing this game, and we don't know what the enemy is going to do. But it's the same thing every single time, generation after generation.
5: Because he's not creative.
7: Right. He's not a creator. He's a copycat. When we know what the playbook is, we can then scheme to win this war that the enemy is waging against the next generation. Mm. And so it really does involve five key plays. And we've talked about four so far. The first one is to fictionalize the faith. If I can get the faith to be just a part of a child's life, but not key to a child's life, I've won. What one generation believes, the next generation forgets, and the third generation denies. The second element is to gather the influencers. I don't have to get everybody on board. I just have to get the influencers on board. And as parents, we have a responsibility to make sure that we have influence over who is influencing our kids. The third element is to re-educate them, to change their imagination of who God is. And we've got to be involved and engaged in, as parents, when it comes to the education of our kids. And the data points to the fact that there's a lot of room for many of us to grow in this particular area. And then the fourth one that we talked about was keeping our kids dependent upon the King's table. And that one of the key elements that leads to resilient faith in kids is being the kind of parents and the kinds of leaders in their lives that remind them and give them an imagination for the world that is beyond simply getting to next week or what the next assignment looks like, but reminding them that we are made for eternity, that we are citizens of the kingdom of heaven, and we belong to a great king.
6: Mm. Wow. So give us number five.
7: Yeah, I think number five is the most important one, in that if we can identify this and see it happen ahead of time, we can have a significant impact on the outcome for our kids. Mm. And the fifth one is what we find in Daniel chapter 1. It's around verse 7, where King Nebuchadnezzar tells Ashpenaz to rename the four Hebrew boys. So you maybe know them as Shadrach, Meshach, and Abednego. Well, those are the Babylonian names that are given to three Hebrew boys. And then Daniel was given a name as well, the name Belteshazzar. What's interesting is that the four Hebrew boys, their birth names all pointed to the goodness, the mercy, the kindness, the compassion, and the justice of God. Their names had meaning. And what the Babylonian Empire did was rename those Jewish boys and give them Babylonian names that were connected to their gods. Mm. And I think that in this cultural moment, our children are consistently being bombarded with different versions of what it means to be human that is under the framework of something lesser than their ultimate call, which is to be an image bearer of God. So God gives us a name. God gives us value. God gives us dignity. And I think we're in a culture right now where lesser things are the primary voices that are trying to identify kids today.
5: So you're saying our kids are in an identity crisis.
7: 1,000%.
5: Because they have no idea who they are because the world's trying to shape their identity.
7: Absolutely. And it can be as simple as a kid thinking, I'm a volleyball player.
5: Yeah.
7: Or I'm a football player, as opposed to I'm the beloved of God, made in his image, who happens to play football. Mm. That's as simple as it could be. And it could be something broader than that. It could be I'm smart. Well, that could be true, but there's going to be a moment in your life where being smart isn't going to be enough. But what is always enough is I'm the beloved of God. Mm-hmm. I think as parents, we have to be very, very wise about what we celebrate in our home. Mm-hmm. And so we can't just show up for our kids' achievements. We need to love them the same in their failures. Mm-hmm. You know, one of the things that I've thought about is when our kid succeeds, let's say they make the play or they make the team, we might go out for a celebratory lunch, right? Or get ice cream or something like that. But what happens if they fail? What if they get cut? What if they don't make the team? Do we still go out to celebrate?
6: No, we transfer
7: to another school. Right? We transfer to another school,
6: that's
7: right?
6: That's what we do
7: we
6: these days.
7: We blame the coach and we transfer to another school. I think
6: You're saying still go out.
7: Oh, yeah. I think that we can unintentionally hammer home a message that our kids are already experiencing, that you are only as good as what you do. The culture is right. Mm. What we're communicating to our kids is your popularity, your success, those are the most important things about you. And those might be parts of you, but the most important thing about you is that you are unconditionally loved by the God of the universe, who knows you by name, did not make a mistake when he made you and brought you into this world to make a real difference. That's the greater identity that our kids need to step into. Mm. And we've got to recognize that the culture has a different vision for our children than that one.
6: Yeah.
7: And so if we can do everything we can to anchor them to the truth of God's unconditional love for them, I think we create the conditions for their flourishing when life inevitably gets hard.
5: How are you doing that with your four kids?
7: Yeah, I think a couple of ways that we're trying to lean into this. We do really simple things. Like as an example, when we travel, our kids know that when we call in to say goodnight, they all place their hand on the phone and we give them the number 6 benediction. We speak that over them. Mm. And the last word in it is, may the Lord give you peace. And they all yell peace. Every night we walk into our kids' rooms, we place our hand on each of their heads and we remind them of this. May the Lord bless you and keep you. May the Lord make his face shine upon you and be gracious to you. May the Lord turn his face towards you and give you peace. And so our kids have that anchored in their heart, in their spirit. So one is just the simplicity of redundancy. My kids know that word for word and they roll their eyes sometimes when they hear it. And I'm okay with that because they need to know that they belong to God. I think the second piece is leaning into our own life and our own stories and asking ourselves the hard question, what do I need from my kid to fill a gap that I had in me?
5: Ooh.
7: So oftentimes we can live vicariously through our kids and their success becomes our success, right? Their failure becomes our failure. And if we're not careful, we will place a burden on our kids to ask them and demand of them something that they were never designed to do, which is to fulfill a point of pain that we have in our own life. And really, we need to do some work on our own to get before the Lord and make sure that we're in a healthy and healed place, especially if our kids begin to jump into the things that we loved doing when we were young too.
5: Have you seen parents do that?
7: Oh, I mean, I'm a work in progress in that very place. I mean, let's be upfront and honest, right? I grew up playing competitive sports. My wife did as well. And so when our kids jump into that space, it takes everything inside of us to remember, hey, what matters most here is not whether or not she's the starter or he's the starter or he's the quarterback or the point guard. What matters the most is that my kid knows that regardless of what happens when they're competing or what grade they get when they get home, that they know that the love that mom and dad have for them is not conditional. And there's work that we have to do consistently to ask the question, okay, am I responding in a way because I feel disappointed or because I'm struggling here? Or am I responding in such a way where I can show up for my kid and give them what they need?
6: Hey, Dave Wilson here talking about the Love Like You Mean It Marriage Cruise. You do not want to miss it. You get to work on your marriage for a week in the Caribbean on a boat, February 13th through the 20th. We got musicians, comedians, great speakers, and it will transform your marriage. So here's the deal. 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And we will see you February 13th.
5: When our son was, he was cut from the Lions and then he was hurt and he decided, like, I'm not going to keep going. And he said, like, Dad, this is way harder for you than it is for me. Yeah. I'm ready to move on, but you obviously are not.
6: Yeah, well, okay, we don't need to bring that up. No, I would just add, Colin, you're doing such a good job of this, but I think parents need to be reminded with this identity, speaking God's identity in Christ into your kids, you can never say it enough.
7: Correct.
6: Yes. You think, oh, it's like perfume, I put too much on, it stinks. It's like, no, they're getting beat up out there. Nobody's doing this. In fact, like you said, the culture's speaking a wrong identity into them. They're going on social media and seeing, they walk in your house, they should feel like it's a haven. This is a place where I hear who I really am from parents that know. I think that's our job.
5: I think, too, to gauge, like, listen to yourself. What are you complimenting your kids about? Mm-hmm. Because I know for me, it's really easy just to do performance. Hey, good job in school. Good job in your sport. But to get into the identity of, I love how God made you. I loved who you are. You are loved no matter what. Those words are important. I remember a college girl came to our house because she went to our church. And she had tried to commit suicide three different times. She was a freshman at Louisville. She's a soccer player. And she got hurt. And that's why she tried to commit suicide. And so she came to me and she was talking to me. And my question to her was, who are you? And she said, I'm a soccer player.
7: Right.
5: I don't know who I am apart from that. I've been doing this since I was 4 years old. I'm nobody. And I remember saying to her, you are a child of God and Jesus loves you, who died for you.
7: Right.
5: You are so loved and you're made in his image. She had never heard anything like that before. And she did. After a while, she gave her life to Jesus. She's serving him, loving him. But man, that is critical in a culture that we're being raised in today. Their kids are saying a very different view of who they are.
7: Yeah. And I think Daniel chapter 1 verse 8 points to the reality that for Daniel and his friends, they knew who they belonged to.
5: Yeah.
7: Because in verse 8, it says that Daniel resolved. He made some decisions that led to him saying, I know that I am more valuable than what Babylon says I am. And if we want to see our kids flourish in the world, because kids these days will become adults one day and they'll have to make decisions when we're not around.
5: Yeah.
7: They're going to have to make courageous choices in a world, in a culture that looks very different than the one that we grew up in. Mm. They have got to be able to anchor their identity to something greater than what the culture is inviting them to anchor it to. Because if not, they will end up drifting away.
5: Yeah.
7: So we have this golden opportunity as parents, golden opportunity to create an environment where they know without a shadow of a doubt who they belong to, what really matters, and that they belong to the God of the universe.
6: Mm. Yeah, I just looked at Daniel 1:8, but Daniel resolved not to defile himself with the royal food and wine. And I thought, to a lot of people, that's just a little food. You know, it's not that big a deal. It's like, no, little things can become big things. And he said, I'm not going to compromise at all. And as parents, we're like, man, I want my child as an 18-year-old, 17-year-old, not to compromise on the little things. So here's where I want to go with the last part we have, and it was your third week of your series, is you take Deuteronomy 6 and you say, okay, there's like a game plan here in scripture. Yeah. Parents, do this. This is what they did in the Shema.
7: Yeah.
6: Walk us through what that would look like. We only have like 10 minutes, but I know you can do this. You're a preacher, man. You can absolutely do it any time.
7: Absolutely. I'm used to a clock. So I want us to just for a moment, imagine that we're a teenage boy ripped out of our culture, our home, taken apart from our parents, placed in a lavish place with endless food, temptation we cannot even begin to think through or imagine, right? And no one's gonna know. No mom or dad's gonna be disappointed. No book has to be written, right? Daniel doesn't exist unless Daniel chooses to follow God and then document what happens. He has every reason to walk away from faith, walk away from God, at the very least for his own survival. And he doesn't. And that has left me wondering why. What was it about Daniel and his friends that kept them tethered to God? And as you research the Old Testament, what you know to be true is God has always had a remnant. Always. There's always been a generation of faithfulness, even in the midst of countless people walking away. There's always a group that stays faithful. And when you look at it, the reason why they stay faithful is because God put in the Old Testament this ancient playbook for us that is better than the enemy's playbook that allows us to win the game. And Deuteronomy chapter 6 serves as a Shema. And the Shema lays out this: Hear, O Israel, the Lord our God, the Lord is one. You should love the Lord your God with all your heart, your soul, and your strength. Impress this upon your children. Talk about it when you lie down and when you get up. Talk about it when you walk along the way and when you stand at the gate. And in those three or four verses, we have a three-part game plan that as parents, we can utilize to win the game against the enemy. And the first step has to do with investing. We have to invest in our own personal walk with God. Hear, O Israel, the Lord our God, the Lord is one. You shall love the Lord. You, right? He's not talking to kids. He's talking to the adults in Israel. You shall love the Lord your God. Oxford did a study of 3,500 people, 350 families over 100 years. And they asked the question, how is faith transferred? And what they found is the primary way that faith is transferred is through the parents of the family. And it wasn't if you're super spiritual, your kids will be super spiritual. It was regardless of what your energy is towards faith, whatever that energy is what your kids will pick up. So as preachers, there's this old quote, right? A mist in the pulpit is a fog in the pew. Well, I think that's also true when it comes to our walk with God. If our kids don't see us energetically in love with Jesus, the message they hear is he's not that important. But when they see us clearly in love with him, passionate about him, it has an impact on their life. So the first step here is, mom, dad, do you love Jesus? Are you convinced that he's good? Is your life leveraged towards him? One of my good friends says that every morning when he walked downstairs, he smelled one thing and saw another. He always smelled hot coffee and he saw his dad with his Bible open from the time he can remember. And this young man is in love with Jesus and reads his scripture every day. Why? Because he saw a dad who loved God. Parents, what are your kids seeing you do? If they don't see you in the word, they're not going to think that the word's important. If they see you on your phone, they'll think the phone's important. If they see you rushing to the office before you spend time with God, they'll think that work is important. We've got to model for our kids what it looks like to love Jesus if we want them to love Jesus too.
5: This is going to be a risky thing for me to say, but if you have teenagers, ask them, do you guys think I love God?
7: What's most important to me?
5: And be careful because your kids are going to tell you the truth. But I think it's a good gauge.
6: All right, that's the first one.
7: Second step is impress. We have to be intentional. We have to impress the good news of Jesus in the life of our kids. We oftentimes think that they'll just catch it. We have to be intentional. And the way that we can be intentional is, I think parents need to ask three questions. It's around conviction, competency, and community. Conviction: what do I want my kids to believe? Ask that question and write it out. What do I want them to believe? Competencies: what do I want them to know how to do? If I want them to know how to hear God's voice, I've got to create space where I ask them, hey, why don't you pray about that? And then ask them, what did you hear God say? And maybe what they heard God say is not what you wanted them to hear God say. If it's not going to be something that ruins their life, we should let them act that out. I'm a firm believer. I would rather my kids be wrong trusting God than be right not knowing how to hear him. Because in the long run, I want them to be able to hear God's voice.
5: Good.
7: Convictions, competencies, and the last piece is community. Kids are not meant to walk with Jesus by themselves. They need to be in community. We need to identify churches and places where our kids want to be and then do everything we can to get them there. So we invest, we impress, and then the last piece is we integrate. The scripture says that we're supposed to talk about God when we sit down and when we get up, when we're walking and when we're standing. And that's not a literal statement. It's a merism. It's this ancient tradition that's used in the Old Testament to describe wholeness and fullness. The goal is that the scriptures are teaching us, you should integrate God into all
5: everything
7: of life. We should be talking about God all of the time. And when our kids recognize that God is not just an activity that we do on Sunday, but he's a person that we follow and walk with every day, we create the best opportunity for them to connect. And that's not just the scriptures, although the scriptures alone would be sufficient. Christian Smith, who's a PhD researcher at Notre Dame, did a longitudinal research study. And what he found is that the primary way that faith is transferred to kids happens to be with kids who believe that God has to do with every part of life, not just some parts of it. And so we've got to identify that as parents. What happens around the dining room table? What happens when we're driving in our car? What happens when there's failure and when we miss the mark at home? Do our kids know that God is not just something that's relegated to a box, but God is something that's involved in every aspect of mom and dad's life, their decision-making, their money choices, their relational dynamics, how we forgive? Our kids need to see God involved in every aspect of life because God's interested in every part of life.
6: As you look at Deuteronomy 6, you jump down to verse 7. It says, impress them, talk about them when you walk in, everything you just said. What we often miss, you didn't miss. Verse 6, these commandments that I give you today are to be on your hearts.
7: Yes.
6: He starts with the parents saying,
7: it starts with you.
6: And, you know, so many parents have come up to us, whether as a pastor or now with family life, and say, man, you know, what book, what course do I need to take to be the parent to help my kids be this way? And you just want to go, those are important. I know they're important. You walk with Jesus.
7: Yes.
6: They are going to follow your walk, not your point. They're going to walk the way you walk. And so it's like, parents, the best thing you can do to raise warriors for Jesus as adult men and women is be a warrior for Jesus.
7: Yes.
6: And that's hard work. That means I got to fight to say this relationship with God is my priority, and I'm going to clear out everything in my schedule to make sure that happens. Not that I'm doing it in front of my kids so they see it. I'm doing it because it's who I am.
7: Right.
6: And it's going to be transferred. Again, no guarantees, but it's going to be transferred better that way than anything else. Colin, I just got to say, as an older man, way to go.
5: Yeah.
6: I mean, seriously, you are a man of God, a husband and a dad that is impressive, not because you're all your gifts, which you obviously have. It's because your commitment to Christ and being the man he wants you to lead your family to where he wants to be. You're creating a legacy. Way to go.
7: Well, thank you guys for all that you do. I am blessed by your ministry and super thankful that you'd have me on.
5: Man, I think this is a conversation with Colin Otterbridge that we have to be reminded of, and we have to talk about it, because our job as parents is to disciple them spiritually.
6: Every single parent is thinking about this. How do I raise boys and girls who become men and women who walk with God?
5: I hope we think about it, because it's our job, you know, to raise kids that love Jesus.
6: Yeah, if you want to find out more about Colin, you can click on the link in the show notes at familylifetoday.com. 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We'll see you tomorrow.
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3: That was Family Life. I'm Brian, and you're listening to KHCB. So years ago, balancing a checkbook took a lot of work, didn't it? You'd sit down with your bank statement, your check register, probably a calculator. Then you'd go line by line, deposits, checks, withdrawals, fees, and make sure your records match the bank's. Well, today, most of us just open an app and see the numbers instantly. The process has changed a lot, but the basic information hasn't. A bank statement can still tell you what came in, what went out, what you saved, and what you spent. But there are some things it can't measure. It can't tell you whether you're content. It can't tell you whether you're generous or honest or faithful with what God has entrusted to you. Stick around, because coming up in just 5 minutes on the program My Money Life, Chuck Bentley is going to look at a very different way to measure financial success.
8: Heavy sanctions and a blockade have crippled agriculture in Cuba. Farmers historically relied on imported fertilizer, seeds, and fuel. Now they're forced to import 80% of the food in Cuba, but there's a lifeline in a unique U.S. trade exception. U.S. cargo ships are now delivering goods to Cuba. How does that work when there's a trade embargo and sanctions? It's an exception called support for the Cuban people. It began as a way to send back aid to family members in Cuba, but now entrepreneurs have seized the opportunity, and the flow of goods is a welcome lifeline. But it's not enough to alleviate food scarcity. Without the money to pay for it, the average Cuban benefits little, and yet an amazing story is unfolding. 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Would you pray today for these churches in Cuba? I'm David Wollin at haventoday.org.
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8: After 9 months of an oil blockade, heavy sanctions, and the trade embargo that's been in place for decades, food scarcity has become a crisis in Cuba. 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I'm David Wollin, inviting you to join me and my guest, Danny Rojas, on the next Haven Today for a series called The Untold Stories of Cuba.
11: Helping you and being a faithful witness. That's the purpose of this short program featuring Jerry Wiles.
12: A number of times throughout the Old Testament, we read that David inquired of the Lord, and the Lord answered him and gave him direction. Jesus said in Matthew 7:7, "Ask, and it will be given you. Seek, and you will find. Knock, and it will be opened to you." I have found that principle also works in winning others to Christ. Not only should we ask the Lord for opportunities, but we should ask him what to say, for wisdom, for discernment, and that the love of God would be expressed to those we share with. When we pray according to the will of God, we know he is committed to answering, and we can proceed with confidence. God is more concerned about others coming to Christ than we ever could be, and the more we ask for his enabling to do his will, the greater will be the demonstration of his provision. This is Jerry Wiles encouraging you to inquire of the Lord about who to share with and what to say. He will answer if you ask in faith.
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13: We're reminded in James 4:8 to draw near to God, and he will draw near to you. That word will, that's a promise. Not a maybe, it's a promise. He will draw near to you. 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And like James said, He will draw near to you.
14: It's 91 and mostly cloudy. Wind is from the south-southeast at 10 to 15 miles per hour. A few showers today with a high in the low 90s. Tonight, partly cloudy with a low in the low 80s. Then tomorrow, rain showers with a high in the low 90s. Tomorrow night, thunderstorms with a low in the upper 70s. It's 91 and mostly cloudy.
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What if it's you? 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And as we draw closer, we're asking and answering a really important question with the help of an article. Dr. David Jeremiah has preached a sermon on this. What if revival begins with you? You can connect with this on-demand listening and this article, khcb.org, the program. You'll find how to connect with the entirety of that message at the bottom of this article. But it's true. We ask the Lord to change our families and our friendships, our towns and community, even our world. But what if it begins with us? When we look at Jonah 3, we see the people of Nineveh and how they hear God's message and they respond. It wasn't just a change in their circumstance. It wasn't a change in their leadership. It was a change of heart. And we do pray. We ask God, move in big ways. We want to see people changed and families restored, communities transformed, but sometimes God is just asking us to take the next step toward Him, inviting us to let Him do something profound and life-changing in our lives. Because revival, it doesn't have to begin with a big crowd. It can begin with one person willing to listen and respond to God. Oh, I hope we'll be seriously considering this as we

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On our website, khcb.org, what if revival begins with you? We do ask the Lord, move in big ways, but revival doesn't have to start in a big crowd. It could begin one person willing to listen, and the key, respond to God. Maybe that means we're getting back into His Word, asking Him for fresh attention to what He's instructing us to do, like forgive someone or confess something, take a step of obedience that you have been putting off, but the Holy Spirit keeps pulling you back and pulling you back. What are we afraid of? When we encourage God's truth to be at work in our lives, He can do extraordinary things just with an ordinary heart that's surrendered to Him. Maybe in our prayer time today, we're not asking, Lord, change the world around me, but we're making it really personal. Lord, create in me a clean heart. Renew a right spirit in me. Begin your work within my heart and life. He will do it. He wants us to be surrendered to Him. What He will do with our lives if we are willing to follow the things He has spelled out in His Word. So grateful that we can talk about things like this right here on KHCB.

0: 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Pastor Nairn can be contacted through Second Baptist Church of Pasadena. We'll give you details following today's study of God's Word. Now here's Pastor Michael Nairn of Second Baptist Church of Pasadena, Texas.
1: I read recently that dogs that we have always thought really, really likes their master or their owner and loves them tremendously. I read that in the dog's brain, smells, of course, are huge, but when it smells its master or its owner that it loves, it elicits and activates that part of the brain where joy occurs. Not joy over finding a nice beefsteak or a wonderful treat to eat, but it's separate from that. I saw a mat just the other day in some shop that said, "Beware of the vicious dog." And then it added my line. It said, "And the cat is a little shady too." C.S. Lewis famously wrote, "Friendship is unnecessary. Like philosophy, like art, it has no survival value. Rather, it is one of those things which give value to survival." Paul writes the book of Romans at the urging and leadership of the Holy Spirit. We see that in the book of Romans, he names 26 people by name. Most of them he had never met, but he longed to spend time with them. So until he could meet them, the Spirit led him to make the effort to encourage by way of a letter. You and I can do that by text, calling, email. I believe firmly that the urging of the Spirit should be obeyed at that moment. Too many times have I missed an opportunity, either a call or whatever. I have often listened to the song that says, "If I'd have known that it would have been the last time, that this time would have been the last time, I'd have stayed a little longer." Well, all of us face those things. I can tell you as a pastor for so many, many years that regret is a terrible bedfellow. So I'd encourage you to do what the prompting of the Spirit is today. The Spirit prompted Paul to write. And in Romans chapter 1, we're at verse 8. "I thank my God through Jesus Christ for all of you." That first is not there because he's about to give a list. He's saying first, foremost, let me get this taken care of at the beginning. This is a main thrust. He's not about to say 3, 4, 5. It's kind of like the math teacher that would say to you and I today, there are three types of people in the world: those who can count and those who can't. I'll let that sink in for some of you who are still waiting, hanging with bated breath for the next. Paul says, "I thank my God through Jesus Christ, first of all, above all." This is a thrust. "Because your faith is proclaimed in all the world. For God is my witness, whom I serve with my spirit in the gospel of his Son, that without ceasing I mention you always in my prayers." Paul says, God can testify that I pray for you. Many years ago, I was struck as I was talking with a person and they were telling me things in their heart. And I said to them, "I'll be praying for you." And God struck my heart that I was a liar, that often I would say that, and maybe you're that same way, that I would say that and never lift them in prayer. Paul says, "I can tell you that God will testify I really do that." So I began the practice of doing my very best to pray with them right then. Rather than just say, "I'll be praying for you," I would pray for them then and I would ask the Lord to let me be moved to pray for them when I'm not with them. He says, "For God is my witness, whom I serve with my spirit in the gospel of his Son, that without ceasing I mention you always in my prayers, asking that somehow, by God's will, I may now at last succeed in coming to you." Now, Paul doesn't know what coming to them means. He understands that there is that there's a desire deep in his heart to fellowship with them. Why does he want to fellowship with them? Why can't he fellowship with everybody else around where he is? Let's put this silly little argument to bed. Many people go on mission trips all around the world. Some of them go for selfish reasons, and others go because they want to take the message of Christ. Many witness in their own neighborhoods. It's not about whether or not you can do it here. I have friends that I communicate through social media that I encourage and talk to that I may never meet. But God has put that passion in my heart, and I love the fellowship of talking about those things of the Spirit and talking about Scripture. I love football, and I love a lot of things, and I love my family, and we can get into all kinds of discussions, but the truth is, when I share the Word, when we discuss the Word, and we're falling all over each other trying to come up with the next verse that encourages, not to one-up the other, but just because our mind opens and our heart opens, and we begin to share with a passion. Paul says that in verse 11, look, "For I long to see you, that I may impart to you some spiritual gift to strengthen you." That is, what I really mean is that we may be mutually encouraged by each other's faith, both yours and mine. I've had friends that passionately have talked about the Word. One particular friend that almost causes me to weep because we shared such strong fellowship in the Word. I believe the enemy tore that friendship apart to some extent, and I'm seeing a possible resurgence. You see, when you discuss the Word, it's not about who's right or wrong. It's the joy. It's the depth of what God has said. Peace, whose mind is stayed on you because he trusts in you. I'm moved with that verse. I don't quote it so that you will get straight in your life. I quote it because it is an anchor for me. That's what sharing the Word is. It's not who's smarter or who comes out the winner of some discussion. And Paul says we might mutually encourage each other's faith, both yours and mine. Here's the Apostle Paul saying, I want to get encouragement from you. Stop thinking that you're the one that's the center. When you go to church, you're there to support and encourage and strengthen others, not just yourself. The preacher's not there to do all the encouraging. You are to encourage him. Your participation, your response. I think many preachers are broken and full of despondency because they feel as though the weight is always on them to produce. I love brothers and sisters who share with me at the door after a preaching, and they say, "Pastor, I think this also." And many times I say, you know, I just didn't have time to cover that, but you're right, that's beautiful. Look what he says, "I do not want you to be unaware, brothers, that I have often intended to come to you, but thus far I've been prevented, in order that I may reap some harvest among you as well as among the rest of the Gentiles." Paul really longed for two things. One, to enjoy mutual fellowship that encouraged, and to receive. Esther, don't always try to take from your teacher, your parents, your friends. Seek to give. Listen, it's more blessed to give than to receive. The blessing in your life is when you're able to strengthen, lift up. Do you stop with the purposefulness of wanting to be the gracious friend? Or are you always looking for what's in it for you? And then second, Paul wanted to see people saved. So why doesn't Paul just pack up and head to Rome? Why doesn't he do that? After all, that's what the whole thing, the whole world's doing at that time. They're all going to Rome. Everybody's headed to Rome. Men and women, Paul is seeking and following and waiting on God. He's waiting on him. He doesn't want to get ahead of God. He wants to do that. And maybe there's something passionately that you want to do. And I'm not saying just pull back because maybe you're too excited. I'm saying just ask the Lord, because Paul does make it to Rome. By a circuitous route, he makes it to Rome, but he makes it there and God has a purpose. It's the end of Paul's life. What is God doing through you today, right now, at this moment? What's his passion for you? And what's the purpose that he has for this day? There are several things that I want to close with, and I will give a list. Number one, you have an opportunity to mutually encourage. Social media, letters, all kinds of things. What special way can you say to them? Not just send the obligatory response. Social media is a training ground for me because I do my best not to simply do, and if you do it, it's fine with me because friends of mine do it and it's good. And that's their conviction. But if someone responds to me, I do my best to make a response to that person. Sometimes I cannot. My time will not allow me, and I don't take the time if I confess. But other times, if they say something to me in congratulations or in love or concern, I do my best to personally respond to every one of those. And I do it because I want to be personal. I don't want to just simply say, oh yeah, thanks, because they took that time. God wants us to engage so that we might be mutually encouraged. There are people all through our life that need the Lord. And so my second one is this. God calls us throughout our day to be in relationship with people who need him. I'm not saying that you can share the plan of salvation every day, but I am saying that you ought to want to. And you ought to ask the Lord, how can I do that? What opening can I give to do that? Each of us needs to ask that. Years ago, there was a speaker in a city who gave great encouragement. Old man came up later, took the preacher's hand and said to him, in broken English, he says, sir, the people, they will be better because you came. Paul doesn't say that we're better because of us. He says the gospel, the good news of Jesus Christ, gives us great encouragement. My prayer is you will be an encouragement and a witness to others.
0: 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That's 713-473-2897. 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And join in again next time for more of the Bible study featuring Pastor Michael Darren of the Second Baptist Church of Pasadena, Texas.
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Sharing the gospel since 1962, we are KHCB, helping you draw closer to the heart of Christ with songs like that from C.C. 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You can also follow us on social media, Facebook and Instagram. 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Meet Brian. What a brother. 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
1: It's 91 and mostly cloudy. Wind is from the southeast at 10 to 15 miles per hour. Today, thunderstorms with a high in the low 90s. Tonight, partly cloudy with a low in the low 80s. Then tomorrow, rain showers with a high in the low 90s. A few showers tomorrow night with a low in the upper 70s. It's 91 and mostly cloudy.

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1: I had trauma at birth and became blind at 2 months old. I'm Deb Foreman, and coping with blindness was difficult. But the bitterness that resulted from mistreatment was far worse. My dad was verbally abusive. He called me fat and made me feel worthless. The abuse I suffered from my sister's fiancé devastated me. I was then mistreated by authorities at a boarding school. My mind became my enemy, and I developed an eating disorder. I went to a rehab center and improved, and there I met and fell in love with Don, a fellow student. Unfortunately, he started beating me as soon as we were married. My self-esteem plummeted, and I tried to end my life. I turned to another man, which only made Don's beatings worse. We ended up going to church. I thought I was a Christian because of some childhood experiences, but each message I heard convicted me. I asked the pastor to counsel Don and me, and he told us only Jesus could set us free from our sin and that he paid the penalty and wanted us to have new life. We prayed and committed our lives to the Lord, but I still struggled with anger. Don later died from a seizure, and the following year I met Dick Foreman. He was a strong Christian and so kind. I went to see a Christian counselor who showed me that I still held bitterness towards those who hurt me. I prayed for freedom from my anger, and Jesus gave me true joy and His abundant life. When I release my trials to God, He is always faithful to forgive and bring new life. I'm Deb Foreman. If the Son therefore shall make you free, ye shall be free indeed.
0: If you would like to be free from the

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2: Heavy sanctions and a blockade have crippled agriculture in Cuba. Farmers historically relied on imported fertilizer, seeds, and fuel. Now they're forced to import 80% of the food in Cuba, but there's a lifeline in a unique U.S. trade exception. U.S. cargo ships are now delivering goods to Cuba. How does that work when there's a trade embargo and sanctions? It's an exception called support for the Cuban people. It began as a way to send back aid to family members in Cuba, but now entrepreneurs have seized the opportunity, and the flow of goods is a welcome lifeline. But it's not enough to alleviate food scarcity. Without the money to pay for it, the average Cuban benefits little. And yet, an amazing story is unfolding. The Cuban church is rising up, giving out of their little in the name of Jesus to care for the vulnerable around them. Would you pray today for these churches in Cuba? Welcome to Haven Today. I'm David Wolin, sharing the great story that's all about Jesus. We're in a series called The Untold Stories of Cuba. Here in my role at Haven, I follow the news fairly closely. It's important for the daily broadcast, but especially this year as it relates to our ministry work in Cuba. El Faro de Redención is a daily radio program under the Haven Ministries umbrella. It's a totally unique ministry. In Cuba, there's nothing else like it. Yes, there are a few Christian radio programs in Spanish that can be heard, but El Faro is unique because it's the voices of fellow Cubans that listeners hear, and that often includes testimonies from Cuban listeners, words of hope and encouragement from one Cuban to another. It's a message of hope in Christ that comes out of a deep awareness of what life is really like there. And so here at Haven and El Faro, we keep our finger on the pulse of news coming out of Cuba. And I have to confess, after the oil blockade began in January, I thought to myself, this is it. We're about to see big things happen fast. But now, 9 months later, the blockade is still in place, little progress has been made, and in the secular news media, we're just not hearing much of substance coming out of Cuba. And that makes sense. After all, there's a war going on with Iran. That conflict began a few weeks after the oil blockade to Cuba began, and the issues in Iran quickly eclipsed the issues in Cuba. And now, around the world, the ripple effect of that war is being felt as oil prices go up everywhere. That, of course, drives inflation, and that translates to higher prices everywhere from the gas pump to the grocery store. And we can all feel those effects, and I don't want to diminish them. However, if we in North America were to compare what we're experiencing to what Cubans are experiencing, the difference is so extreme, it's hard to overstate. In Cuba, historically, the communist government there provided a monthly allowance, a small amount of money and food rations for all of its citizens. It never was much, but it was something. But that changed in March. There have been no food rations provided for the people since then. Stores have little stock on the shelves, prices are astronomical, and even still, food sells out. So for the average person, it's like a full-time job just to find daily food to feed their family. It is a desperate crisis, and that's for the well-functioning family unit in Cuba. But what about the truly vulnerable, the widow, the single mother? Or what about the sick or the elderly? How are they surviving when food is so hard to come by? Well, this is part of the storyline of what God is doing right now in Cuba. This is one of the unfolding, untold stories. And the secular news will not tell you that local churches all across Cuba, hundreds of them, even thousands, are standing in the gap. In a few moments, Danny Rojas, who leads Haven's Spanish language ministry of El Faro, will be joining me to share stories from real people and churches across Cuba. And we'll also hear from Don Elmore, the president of United Servants Abroad, which is

a Christian humanitarian and logistics ministry. They've been our close partner in Cuba for many years, and we work hand in glove together as we network with the local churches. And right now, all of those established connections are making possible something truly extraordinary. And I want to invite you to be part of it, part of something extraordinary God is doing that will make a difference, a life-saving difference. Now, how does all this come together? Here at Alfaro, our call from the Lord is to preach the gospel. That's our mission, and we cannot and will not veer away from that. But still, we know when our listeners are barely able to eat, we cannot continue to broadcast without also doing something tangible to meet those real physical needs. We need to do both. And that's why here at Haven, we are launching this week a critical and timely campaign called Faith and Food for Cuba. I'll repeat that. Faith and Food for Cuba. It's a combination of raising funds for the gospel broadcasting work of El Faro as we share the hope of Christ by radio, and that's accessible everywhere in Cuba. For this ministry, we need to raise $400,000 during the course of this ministry year, but also in this campaign, we're going to be doing this as a 50-50 split. So for every dollar that's given to Faith and Food for Cuba, we're going to take 50% of it and use it to also send food to Cuba through our logistics partner, United Servants Abroad. Shipments of rice will be distributed through our various partner churches. And so for El Faro to be fully funded through this campaign, that means we'll need to raise an additional $400,000, totaling $800,000. And if we are able to reach this goal, in the process, we'll have fed 10,000 people for a year through shipments of rice, again, distributed through churches in the name of Jesus. And we believe that someday, hopefully soon, these kinds of extraordinary measures will no longer be necessary. We can pray to that end, but right now, since they are, I ask you to make a difference in the name of Jesus. Would you give and reach Cuban people with food that will save lives today and also with the gospel that will save lives eternally? Every dollar in this campaign will be used exclusively for these purposes. And so I ask you to respond today with a generous gift to Faith and Food for Cuba. Just be sure to ask for that when you make a gift by phone at 800-65-HAVEN. 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Don Elmore and Danny Rojas will be joining us in a moment, but this is an important part of every Haven Today program. Let's join our hearts together now in song, in worship, as we remember who it is we serve and who it is who has called us to this work. Here's Christ to Every Nation from Still Creek.

0: And together, this is our focus as well, as we shift our eyes now abroad to another part of the earth, not all that far away for many of our listeners, just 90 miles off the coast of South Florida. This is Haven Today. I'm David Wolin. And back with us now, Don Elmore, the founder and president of United Servants Abroad. And Don, good to have you back today.
1: Oh, it's good to be back with you, Dave.
0: Earlier in this series, you and I were talking about this sort of trifecta of crises facing the people of Cuba now, and this is absolutely everybody in Cuba. We're talking about food and water and electricity, and all three of these have to some degree been in the news, but especially the electricity issue. And you were just beginning to touch on that last time we spoke on the air. So why is electricity such a significant problem, and really, how big is the problem?
1: Well, the problem with electric is countrywide, and usually people are only getting 2 or 3 hours a day of electricity, unless you're in a resort area. So the electricity just affects everything. No refrigeration and no lights, and it just makes life difficult for everything. There's no production. I just shared with, had a lady to share with me that she was getting her children back in school. And this year, there's no school clothes because the manufacturing companies have not been able to operate, no electricity. So the electricity affects everything in so many different ways.
0: Yeah.
1: Yeah, that's really critical.
0: Yeah.
1: So you look at electricity, you look at the water, you look at the food situation, it's going to take Cuba forever to rebuild a electric grid if it ever happens.
0: Yeah.
1: And the same thing with the water situation. Our old water pipes have been around for 75 years probably.
0: Yeah. Yeah.
1: But the food crisis is at hand, and we can address this. We can get food to Cuba within days. We just need to get the resources together to purchase the food, to get it down to Cuba.
0: Yeah.
1: And get it distributed to the churches.
0: Yeah. And I want to just invite our listeners to kind of picture this in your mind. You've probably seen a map of the Caribbean. I mean, Cuba is the biggest island by a long shot. And there are churches all over the island that you've been connected with. And I know just from years past, in fact, Haven was involved with this in years past, a lot of those churches now, thanks to the work that you've done there, have clean water systems that are already in place. So already these churches were functioning literally like an outpost in their communities, not only for the reasons that we would expect a church to be a light in their community, faithfully teaching, preaching the gospel, and they do, but also meeting a lot of material needs there in the community, things like clean water and that sort of thing. That already was pre-existing. But like you said, the need for food is urgent. That is the thing that will make or break the situation one community at a time. And so the solution that you've been doing, that we're coming alongside United Servants Abroad today and inviting Haven listeners everywhere to contribute toward, is shipping food, much, much needed food, by the 40-foot container full into Cuba. And I believe, like you said yesterday, you know, you'd think with the corruption things that we hear about in Cuba that there would be problems in the port, but miraculously, there are not. It is getting precisely where it's supposed to go.
1: Correct, correct. And that's been a real blessing. And the other blessing in the midst of all this, David, have been the churches. The churches have come along our side, and they have just been really helpful in seeing that the whole country is receiving the things, that the food items that we're bringing in. They know where it's needed. They know where it needs to go. And they work so hard. And I'm just impressed the way they look after their, not only their church community, but their community in which they live, and concern for the elderly, and helping everyone as much as they can.
0: Yeah, that's right. Well, Don Elmore from United Servants Abroad, we're so grateful for you and your team and the ongoing work that we're doing together. And I really do see the Lord's hand in this, and his hand of favor in the work that is happening right now. What a privilege to come alongside and do this together. So Don, bless you, brother. Thanks for being with us.
1: Thank you, and blessings to you, Dave.
0: And now we'll bring in Danny Rojas. He's the director of Alfaro de Redencion. And Danny, welcome.
2: Thank you, David. Great to be back.
0: So for listeners who may have missed the last couple of days, El Faro is our daily half-hour gospel radio broadcast in Spanish. And Danny, you're the host. Your program's heard throughout Cuba. The entire island can hear it. And Danny, I did want to just say this about you. I don't want to puff you up here, but our listeners, I think, should know that the Lord really has shown a lot of favor in Cuba toward you and the ministry of El Faro. And it's just something that he's done. We could not have brought this about on our own, but there have been a number of denominations, a wide variety of them, from really big ones to really small ones and kind of everything in between, all of whom are aligning themselves with El Faro and telling us this ministry is making a difference. And there's this network now of so many churches in Cuba, and they're asking us not only to continue broadcasting the gospel, but Danny, they invite you regularly to come and lead conferences and train pastors in the country. And so at this point, Danny, just speaking of you personally in your time at the helm of this ministry, just curious, how many pastors and church leaders do you think have come to all of these conferences and seminars that you've been putting on in Cuba these past years?
2: All right. I knew you were going to ask me that question. And so I've been doing mental math, David. I think that we've reached about anywhere between 1,100 and 1,200 pastors and leaders in the last 3 years.
0: Wow.
2: Yeah.
0: Wow.
2: And about 16 denominations.
0: Wow. So one of the reasons I wanted to ask about this is just to give our listeners a sense of why and how this moment in time has become possible in the Lord's doing ahead of this great crisis now, which is on Cuba and happening in Cuba, and how the church is really ready and prepared and rising to meet it. And so we're now going to hear from a couple of pastors. And, you know, we've been talking about how churches are stepping up to share even out of the little that they have to feed the vulnerable within their congregations and communities. That's inside the church as well as outside. And so, Danny, just over the last couple of days, you reached out and asked a few questions to a few of the pastors that you know. So who are we going to hear from first, and what's the question that he's answering?
2: This is Didier Caballero. And Didier is a pastor in a Pentecostal denomination. He is the head of a network of church planters called Aviva Mil. It means revive 1,000, but their goal is to plant 1,000 churches. And he's a really dynamic guy, very exciting. He organized our last conference and brought 250 pastors and leaders to that conference. It was fantastic. And he says he's going to have 400 in November, so you'll be there, Lord willing.
0: Yeah.
2: But we asked Didier, how are churches meeting the needs of the hungry right now?
3: In the midst of this economic and food crisis we are going through, the church has a vital role to play. Through the church, we are blessing many people, even those who are not Christians, many families who are struggling financially and don't have enough food. Whenever we have the opportunity, whenever God blesses us with something, we share it. We give priority first to our brothers and sisters in the church, and then to those in the surrounding community. But we also teach the church that the community matters to us, and that we should respond to people's needs according to whatever God has placed in our hands. Many times we give up what we have ourselves, or we share the little that we have. And in so doing, we build friendships and fellowship, and we use this crisis as an opportunity to share the gospel. So the church is responding to the needs of the community and to the needs of Christians. We may not be able to meet every need, but through the church, people can at least see our love. They can see that we care, not only through our words, but by going from house to house and sharing bread with them.
4: Compartiendo el pan por las casas.
0: That was Pastor Didier from Cuba. He's a church planter, and I just love his heart for the church and just responding with a lot of faith and a lot of boldness and a lot of vision. And there are a lot of churches that are doing this. And so, Danny, let's hear the second question. Another of your pastor friends responded to this one. So who will we hear from next?
2: Yeah, this is Ulises Ziegenhirt. That's a nice German last name there, but he's Cuban. And Ulises or Ulysses is he is a pastor in Guanabacoa. It's close to Havana. And I met him on my first trip. Really dynamic guy, loves the Lord, very committed, very passionate. And I knew about churches feeding churches first from him because he's doing it. So yeah, we asked him what would happen if churches were not meeting this need.
3: If the churches weren't meeting this need, I think a lot of people in Cuba would be suffering terribly. In fact, I would go so far as to say that many people in Cuba would die of starvation. There are people we help by providing food who simply have no other way to eat if we didn't provide it. They wouldn't have food. Most of them are elderly and retired, and their pensions aren't enough to buy them even a week's worth of groceries. So right now, the food the church provides is literally saving people from starvation. If the church weren't doing this, yeah, I believe many people would die of hunger.
0: So that was Pastor Ulysses answering the question, what would happen if churches were not meeting this need of feeding the hungry in Cuba? And Danny, he's going to pick this up and answer our last question. So why don't you cue that question up for us?
2: Yes. So we asked Pastor Ulysses, how do you see the Lord working as both souls and stomachs are being fed in the name of Jesus?
5: Definitivamente, nosotros vemos al Señor obrando.
3: We are definitely seeing the Lord work a miracle among us. You have to understand that our country is going through its worst crisis since the triumph of the revolution. It's a crisis that has pushed many people to their limits. So for people simply to be able to eat has practically become a miracle. That is the miracle, that they are able to eat every day through churches that provide them with food. And this is how we see the Lord at work, providing for the churches so that they can provide for others. And it's not just a matter of having the food. We also have to cook it. As you know, power outages in Cuba can last 24 hours or more. There's no liquefied gas for cooking. Preparing food itself is a challenge. So even the simple act of preparing a meal, not just having the food, becomes a miracle. And at the same time, the Lord has used this catastrophe to bring many people to Christ. They have seen Him in a way they never had before, providing for the most basic necessity of life, their daily bread. So yes, we see the Lord working miraculously in the midst of our terrible situation.
0: Well, that is so encouraging. And I agree with that 100%. The Lord is the one who is working, and it is miraculous. He is doing something in the midst of what is really a scary and terrible situation for those who are on the ground and living through what feels like a nightmare that lasts for months and months and months and no end in sight. But these things are all in the Lord's hands. This is how God is working through His church. And Danny, I just appreciate the fact that you were able to bring some of these voices to us from Cuba and sharing some of these untold stories that the world doesn't really know is happening until they hear it from a source like this on the ground from our brothers and sisters in Cuba. So this is great. We're going to be talking more, but thank you so much for sharing all this with us today.
2: Oh, it's my pleasure.
0: This is Haven Today. I'm David Wolin, and I am always amazed at how the Lord provides in a campaign like this. There are some, many in fact, who are giving gifts of $30, for instance. And for some of them, that is a big stretch, and yet they want to make a difference, and that kind of a gift does make a difference. $30 helps put the gospel on the air in Cuba, and it feeds a family for a whole month. We also need some larger gifts. It could be that there's a church or a private business that can and wants to make a larger donation. Or it could be that you're someone with even more significant means and you know God has enabled you to give to this campaign at this moment, and it would be a joy for you to do so. I invite you to respond as the Lord leads and give to Faith and Food for Cuba. Just call 865-HAVEN, 865-HAVEN, or online at haventoday.org, haventoday.org. I'm David Wolin, inviting you to come back again next time. We'll be keeping it all about Jesus. It's The Great Story here on Haven Today.
6: God's Word meets us right where we are, steady, true, and full of hope. This is KHCB's Verse of the Week from Psalm 91, verse 15. He will call upon me, and I will answer him. I will be with him in trouble. I will rescue him and honor him. 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
7: I'm Ruth Kramer with Mission Network News. Coming up, Christians in Yemen are facing a new crisis. The details in a moment. And then later, hope shines brightly in Nepal's disaster zone. We'll explain what's happening and how you can help. But first, southwestern Yemen was a hotspot last weekend in the fight between Yemen's Saudi-backed government and the Iran-backed Houthis. Earlier this month, the Houthis gained control of Yemen's west coast and the Bab el-Mandeb Strait. Todd Nettleton with the Voice of the Martyrs USA says that with all the players in the conflict, ultimately,
8: it's about influence and control, and the people of Yemen, especially the man on the street, is caught in between these different forces.
7: According to Yemen's UNICEF representative, more than 146,000 people have been displaced since July, when Saudi Arabia and the Houthis exchanged fire. The UN also estimates that in recent years, almost 5 million people have been displaced by conflict, disaster, and economic collapse in the country. If you're a Christian, there's another layer that Nettleton wants you to remember. You have family in Yemen.
8: Yes, there's, you know, Sunni and Shia, but there are also Christians. Now, they are a tiny, tiny minority within the country, and they are, as the scriptures say, hard-pressed on every side.
7: Pressure for new believers comes first from Muslim family and then local authorities. Pray for supernatural wisdom on who they share the hope of Jesus with.
8: Literally, that conversation can lead to your death, or it can lead to an opportunity to share the gospel.
7: Next, water and mosquito-borne illnesses are rising throughout India on the heels of monsoon season. Manipur State had a delay to the start of school in August because so many kids were sick. John Podaiti says Bibles for the World operates a small Christian hospital in Manipur.
9: Every year we expect typhoid outbreaks, cholera outbreaks, and sometimes malaria. But this year has been really unique in a negative way that we've experienced an outbreak of dengue fever.
7: Carried by mosquitoes, the dengue virus causes high fever, severe body aches, and fatigue. Christian doctors and nurses offer prayer alongside tangible care as the 70-bed hospital serves about 300 patients in a typical week. During an outbreak, that number soars.
9: Our little district has had over 1,500 cases of dengue. Our hospital has literally been filled beyond capacity with patients up and down every hallway with makeshift IV stands and things like that.
7: The hospital lacks personnel as well as equipment.
9: Oftentimes, we're coming up short with the trained medical professionals, especially specialists. Right now, we don't have a cardiologist in the entire district.
7: Ask God to fill in the gaps in supplies and care providers. And a month after Nepal's glacial mountain collapse, thousands of Nepali people are still missing and natural disasters continue to strike the country. In the midst of chaos and pain on the ground, Mega Voice is sending the hope of the gospel to people in need. Matt Copeland with Mega Voice tells us.
10: There are several partners that we're hearing from on the ground about the desperate need because of the tragedy that's just happened for the word of God to be brought to them so that they could find peace and hope in the word through this suffering.
7: Donors have come together and raised funds to send solar-powered lights or life lights that can be used amid electricity issues, as well as playing audio Bibles. And while food, water, and shelter are critical physical needs, Copeland says that giving people scripture is also critical.
10: What we're directly involved with is providing the Word of God in their heart languages. This is the area that we focus on and can help.
7: Nepali people are spiritually seeking.
10: Their hearts are open. There's hunger for it. They're receptive. They're wanting to hear, and many are receiving.
7: Pray that out of this tragedy, Nepali people would hear the gospel and come to a saving knowledge of Jesus. 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I'm Ruth Kramer.
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Hi, I'm Dawn Ray. Just had lunch with a friend today telling me all about her recent trip to Switzerland and the wonder of all God had created there. She said every time she would see something, it just made her gasp. And then she'd turn 90 degrees and she'd gasp again. You know, words just can't describe what God has intricately given us. And we tuck in the back of our minds the fact that all of the beauty we see, everything that we experience that's beautiful and good, it's even in its fallen state. Can't wait till He restores it. But we do get a glimpse that helps us cultivate a heart of gratitude, especially as we're looking at nature's wonders. Psalm 104:19 helps us do that as well. It encapsulates the glory of God's work on the fourth day of creation. Genesis 1:14, where God says, "Let there be lights in the vault of the sky to separate the day from the night, and let them serve as signs to mark sacred times and days and years." And then Psalm 104:19 says, "God made the moon to mark the seasons, and the sun knows when to go down." What an important element in this psalm, showcasing how the moon and the sun, God's design, is a heavenly duo, and they're eternally doing exactly what God intended. We celebrate the Creator for His creation on KHCB.

0: This is Max MacLean. The Bible promised that God would redeem his people, but the redemption would be costly and painful. At the Last Supper, Jesus tried to explain the full price of redemption. Did his disciples realize just how high the price would be? Listen to the Bible from Mark 14. When evening came, Jesus arrived with the 12. While they were reclining at the table eating, he said, "I tell you the truth. One of you will betray me, one who is eating with me." They were saddened, and one by one, they said to him, "Surely not I." "It is one of the 12," he replied, "one who dips bread into the bowl with me. The Son of Man will go just as it is written about him. But woe to that man who betrays the Son of Man. It would be better for him if he had not been born." While they were eating, Jesus took bread, gave thanks, and broke it, and gave it to his disciples, saying, "Take it. This is my body." Then he took the cup, gave thanks, and offered it to them, and they all drank from it. "This is my blood of the covenant, which is poured out for many," he said to them. "I tell you the truth, I will not drink again of the fruit of the vine until that day when I drink it anew in the kingdom of God." When they had sung a hymn, they went out to the Mount of Olives. "You will all fall away," Jesus told them, "for it is written, I will strike the shepherd, and the sheep will be scattered. But after I have risen, I will go ahead of you into Galilee." Peter declared, "Even if all fall away, I will not." "I tell you the truth," Jesus answered, "today, yes, tonight, before the rooster crows twice, you yourself will disown me three times." But Peter insisted emphatically, "Even if I have to die with you, I will never disown you." And all the others said the same. From Mark 14, listen to the Bible. It's great for the soul.
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I admit, sometimes I make up my mind with a perspective that's not all that positive, especially when it comes to the weather, even the seasons. 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Hi, I'm Dawn Ray, and I do love the different seasons, but I'm not always happy about the oppressive heat or the constant rainfall, the drought, the flooding, all because it's inconvenient to me and the comfort that I'd rather have. I wasn't even trying to change my perspective, my thought process on any of that until Leah Gerard at crosswalk.com shared Psalm 104 and the perspective that the Creator gives us about creation. Think about how all of it impacts our lives. I just talked about convenience and my comfort level, but the sun, the moon, the stars, the seasons, truly they're astonishing. And we do absolutely nothing to take care of this celestial creation, but we're drawn to it though. We're even guided by their movement, the shapes, the light. We plan our holidays, harvest, planting, daily activities around what the sun and the moon do for us, morning and evening, daylight, moonlight. They're shifts, and we not only enjoy them, but we literally survive by them. So as we look to Psalm 104 to be reminded of our Creator, we can look at creation, and yes, even in the seasons of things that are inconvenient, it points to someone who is a God of order. He has put the sun in place and the moon, even all that we experience, to point us back to Himself. 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
1: It's 91 and mostly cloudy. Wind is from the southeast at 10 to 15 miles per hour. Tonight, partly cloudy with a low in the low 80s. Then tomorrow, rain showers with a high in the low 90s. A few showers tomorrow night with a low in the upper 70s. It's 91 and mostly cloudy.

0: Shalom, I'm Mitch Glazer, president of Chosen People Ministries. When Moses sent the 12 spies to scout out the land, 10 of them brought back some really delicious and large fruit, along with a negative report. Only two of the spies believed God's promise to give the land to the Israelites. This reminds me in the New Testament where Peter walked on the water. Peter started out well, but when he got a good look at the storm, he began to sink. So, dear friend, are you focusing on the giants of the land or the storms of this life? If so, be encouraged that we serve a compassionate and loving Father who sometimes calms the wind and the waves, and other times he simply calms his child.
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Hi, I'm Dawn Ray. We so want to share what Jesus has done for us in our lives. And when we're at work, it can be intimidating, even difficult. In our current culture, it can be a challenge, but we still have this heart because we know Christ has transformed us. Well, Sam Chan has some great ideas in an article that he shares at thegospelcoalition.org. Missionary Insights for Workplace Evangelism. And I love this one. Ask yourself this: how can I be a blessing to my coworkers? Instead of just launching into a conversation about Jesus, start by serving others and helping them. Being a good coworker, it just creates natural opportunities for conversations about Jesus. And Sam connects that to Colossians 3:23. Whatever you do, do your work heartily as for the Lord rather than for men. So it teaches us here in the scriptures that we are to be hands and feet of the Lord Jesus, and he'll give us the opportunity to find and encourage other Christians at work as well. It can feel pretty lonely. Think about Elijah. Remember how he thought he was the only follower of God, and he bemoaned that fact until the Lord said, look, there are 7,000 others that have remained faithful. So connecting with other believers can be encouraging, and then you'll have conversations with others just naturally as they join in the chats that you have. This is a great article, thegospelcoalition.org. 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

0: 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You got one Holy Spirit living in your heart. 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

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Hi, I'm Dawn Ray. As we draw closer to God, we want to share what He's done in our lives, especially in the workplace, but we're not quite sure where to start. This article at thegospelcoalition.org, so good. Sam Chan giving us some missionary insights for workplace evangelism. And we have to remember three sound things. Truth. We have to explain who Jesus is and what the Bible teaches foundationally. We can't depart with something that we heard once from somebody else. It's getting into God's Word and standing firmly in how He shares the gospel and the truth of who He is, because His love will be demonstrated through your life, your relationships, and the service that you're giving in the workplace. They will know that you are different because Jesus is at work, and it is His power. As we pray and trust God, He's at work in others' lives as well. So when we look for those opportunities, know that God is stirring hearts and drawing them to Himself. Look at Acts 16. Lydia, she hears the truth and she believes. The jailer, he experiences the love and the care of Paul and Silas and asks, "How do I be saved?" And then the servant girl, she experiences the power of Jesus. He will do it through us. We need to be available. TheGospelCoalition.org for this entire article. 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
1: Hi, this is Robert Jeffress, and I'm glad to study God's Word with you every day on this Bible teaching program. 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
3: Welcome to Pathway to Victory with author and pastor Dr. Robert Jeffress. In today's climate, politics has become something of a dirty word. Are politics something Christians should even engage in? Today on Pathway to Victory, Dr. Robert Jeffress addresses whether Christians should be involved in politics, and if so, which biblical principles we should take into account when marking our ballots. But first, let's take a moment to hear some important ministry updates.
1: Thanks, David, and welcome again to Pathway to Victory. You know, in recent days, I've spoken with many people who are worried and anxious about the upcoming midterm elections in our nation. For that reason, I've set aside today's program to infuse a strong dose of biblical hope into your voting decisions. But before we begin the message, let me say something that's been on my heart. Whether you're in your 20s or your 90s, life on earth is brief, and that ought to press all of us to use our time wisely. The Apostle Paul put it this way in Ephesians chapter 5, "Be careful how you walk, not as unwise, but as wise, making the most of your time, because the days are evil." Well, that's the very reason I sat down and wrote a short book, to hand you 7 important lessons I've learned across my 70 years, so you can make the most of the days God has ordained for you. These 7 lessons transform my life, and I believe they'll transform yours. When you give a generous gift to support the ministry of Pathway to Victory, I'm going to send you my book, 7 Lessons from My 70 Years. All right, let's turn our attention now to the subject at hand. Speaking from the pulpit of First Baptist Dallas, I titled my message, How a Christian Should Vote.
2: Today we're going to do something different. Today we're going to talk about politics. Yuck! You know, just saying the word politics leaves a bitter aftertaste in your mouth. And we understand why. I mean, with all the mudslinging, the political divisions in our country, a division that extends to friendships, to homes, and even to churches, we understand why people get skittish when you talk about politics. You know, the only thing worse than the word politics is the word politician. Can you think of a worse thing to call somebody? I mean, being a politician is on the same level as being a drug dealer, child molester, or televangelist. We use it in a derisive term. Oh, he's just involved in politics, or she's a politician. We misuse the word and treat it with contempt. And it really doesn't make sense when you think about the etymology of the word politics. The word politics comes from a Greek word, politika, which literally means the affairs of a city. To be involved in politics is to be involved in the affairs of a city, including its government. Does God care what happens in cities? Well, just read the Bible. God's very interested in what happens in government. Should we be interested? Some people will say, no, no Christian should get involved in politics. Philippians 3:20, our citizenship is in heaven. Well, that's true. Our ultimate destination is heaven. But right now, we're not in heaven. We're here on earth. And we have responsibilities as Christians in the affairs of the city, the affairs of government. Let me show you why that's true. In Matthew chapter 5, part of the Sermon on the Mount, remember, Jesus explained the 2 reasons he left us here as Christians on earth instead of taking us to heaven. He used 2 metaphors to describe what Christians are to do. You are the salt of the earth. You are the light of the world. Salt and light. Light, we know what it is, sharing the light, the good news of Jesus Christ. But what is salt? In Jesus' day, salt was a preservative. There was no refrigeration. and salt was packed into meat, it couldn't prevent the meat from decaying, but it could delay the meat's decay. It gave the meat a little bit longer shelf life. And what Jesus was saying is, I left you in this world to be a preservative, to slow down the rot, if you will, of society, so that civilization has a little bit longer to share the good news of Jesus Christ. We're to push back against evil. Not that we're going to save America, not that we're going to save the world, but that we're going to give the world a little bit longer to accept the gospel of Jesus Christ. And that means if we're going to be salt, we have to get out of the salt shaker. We have to get out of our holy huddles, our churches, our spiritual silos. And we need to affect every part of this society. Christians need to be involved in the business world, in the entertainment world, in the educational world. And yes, they need to be involved in government as well. We have every right, we have every responsibility to use whatever rights and responsibilities we have to further the gospel of Jesus Christ and to further God's standard of righteousness. Now, what does that mean to us today? We determine the spiritual direction of our country by the leaders we vote for. By our vote, we get to choose the moral and spiritual direction of our country. The fact is, the leaders we elect determine the policies that we follow. And the policies we follow as a nation determine whether we are a righteous nation or we are an unrighteous nation. To say that God is not involved in elections or does not want Christians involved in elections is to say God doesn't care about the spiritual or moral direction of a country. Can anybody read the Bible and say that with a straight face? Of course not. The leaders we elect determine the direction of our country. Well, with such diverse choices, how do I choose a candidate? I'd like to suggest to you four questions you ought to ask before you vote for any candidate. Question number one, is the candidate a Christian? Now, let me be quick to say, being a Christian doesn't automatically qualify you to be an elected official. Certainly not president. In fact, I look back, some of our weakest presidents in American history were Christians. Being a Christian doesn't make you qualified to be president. But assuming both candidates are competent, I believe there are three reasons to prefer Christians over non-Christians as our leaders. First of all, Christians are more likely to enact godly principles than a non-Christian. Now, that doesn't mean that non-Christians can't embrace godly principles. They may see the poll numbers and determine that's politically advantageous to embrace a group of Christian beliefs. But what if the polls change? What if national sentiment changes? A non-Christian is more likely to abandon those Christian beliefs than a Christian who fears God. Proverbs 1:7 says, "The fear of the Lord is the beginning of knowledge. Fools despise wisdom and instruction." A second benefit of having a Christian leader is that Christians experience the leading of God in their lives. Romans 8:14 says, "Those who are led by the Spirit of God, these are the children of God." If you're a child of God, if you know Christ as your Savior, you have the Holy Spirit of God leading you. And finally, Christian leaders who uphold Christian values enjoy the unique favor of God upon their lives. I mean, the Old Testament is clear about this. When a believing king was installed and he followed godly principles, God not only blessed the king, he blessed the people the king ruled over. In the same way, when there was an evil king, God not only judged that evil king, he judged the nation that he ruled over. Proverbs 29 verse 2 says, "When the righteous increase, the people rejoice, but when a wicked man rules, the people groan." Is the candidate a Christian? That's the first question. Second question to ask, do the candidate's policies align with the Bible? Do the candidate's policies align with the Bible? Now, I'm about to offend everybody in this room. Breaking news, not every issue is a biblical issue. Not every political issue is a biblical issue. Let me give you two examples of that. Polls show that the top two things people are concerned with in this coming election are immigration and the economy. Now, let's look at immigration for a moment. We've got a problem at the borders. Both parties acknowledge that. What does the Bible have to say about that? Well, the Bible gives us some principles. God respects the borders of nations. God's will was never for this world that we all exist under one nation, under one ruler, and hold hands and sing kumbaya together. That has never been God's plan. God is the one who willed for nations, distinct nations, to rule in this world. Acts 17 says God sets the boundaries. Romans 13 said government's responsibility is to protect citizens of a country from those who would do evil, and that includes illegal immigrants. So there's a general principle that there ought to be laws that are obeyed, borders that ought to be protected. Well, what do you do about those illegal immigrants you already have in your nation? What do you do about children who, through no fault of their own, were born into the families of illegal immigrants? Do they get citizenship? What do you do about all of this? The Bible doesn't delve into that. That is a political belief. And you've got people of both sides who are Christians on that issue of immigration. Or what about the issue of the economy? Well, you can look at the Bible and find some general principles about the economy. You can find that we shouldn't borrow more money than we have. You can see that government is supposed to do good to those who are poor and aren't able to work. But does the Bible tell us what the capital gains rate ought to be? No. That's something politicians have to fight out and determine. What I'm simply saying is not every policy is a biblical policy, but some are. The Bible speaks very clearly about the sanctity of life. That is a biblical, not a political issue. The Bible speaks clearly about the sanctity of marriage. God created marriage to be one man with one woman in a sanctified home with children. That is God's will. That God designed the family. It is something that is sanctified. God cares about Israel. That's not just a political belief, that is a spiritual belief. And what we need to do before we vote for any candidate is to see where the candidate stands, not on these secondary issues, but on key biblical issues. Do the candidate's policies align with the Bible? The third question, especially in these days, we need to ask is, what is the candidate's view of Israel? You say, well, why should that matter? Why is that a key issue? Because however our nation decides to treat Israel determines whether we experience God's blessing or curse as a nation. Whoa, how can you say such a thing? Well, because God said it. In Genesis chapter 12, listen to what he said to Abraham. I will make you a great nation. I will bless you and make your name great, and you shall be a blessing. And I will bless those who bless you. And the one who curses you, I will curse. And in you, all the families of the earth will be blessed. All you have to do is look at history and see those nations that treated Israel well and befriended Israel were blessed by God, and those that didn't were confined and dispatched to the dustbin of history. You see, God instituted Israel to be a human object lesson to the world of his divine power. He said to the world, I'm going to establish this nation of Israel, and they may disobey me and suffer my discipline, but I will never forsake them. They will endure forever. Do you realize the United States doesn't have that promise? We're not going to exist forever. We're going to crumble and collapse at some point. But God said Israel will endure forever. And so Satan said, we'll see about that. And he is the one who empowers these world forces to go against Israel. Behind Hamas, behind Iran, behind China, behind Russia, ultimately there is a satanic spirit that is encouraging these leaders to go against Israel. Why? To prove that God can't keep his promises. But ladies and gentlemen, if we as the United States of America want God's continued blessing on our country, we better get on the right side of Israel, because that is to be on the right side of God himself. That's what the Holy Scripture teaches. Fourth, how do we evaluate candidates? Is the candidate a Christian? How do their policies align with the Bible? What did they say about Israel? Fourthly, will the candidate get things done? Now, how many times do we hear, "Oh, I like so-and-so's policies, but I just don't like their personality. They're too brash, they're too pig-headed, they're too combative, they're too crass." And admittedly, those are characteristics you don't want in your pastor. But we're not voting for a pastor in this next election. We're voting for a president who can get things done, who can get the right things done. And it's okay to divorce a person's policies from their personality or other areas of their life. And by the way, both sides do it all the time. Both sides divorce policy from personality. For example, think about the left. For years, they've idolized Franklin Roosevelt, Martin Luther King Jr., John F. Kennedy, Lyndon Johnson. You know what all of those charismatic leaders had in common? All those men were known adulterers, every one of them, that abused women. Every one of them. Every one of them. But the left supports them. Why? I'm going to give them grace here. They support them not because they're abusers of women or because they're adulterers. They support them because of their policies of civil rights and freedom and so forth and so forth. They've separated policy from personality. What I'm saying is both sides understand the need to separate policies from personality, and that's the best that we can hope to do. Now, I admit these four questions are subjective, but hopefully they give you some guidelines to use. Now, let me close today by talking about how to make a difference in the election. Let me just briefly summarize what I believe our Christian responsibility is. First of all, participate in the process. I think it is a travesty that 50% of evangelical Christians don't vote in elections. And let me just say to you, if you've not registered to vote, get signed up to vote. But when I talk about participating in the process, some people will say, "Well, I just don't like either choice. I'm just going to sit this one out." If that's your attitude, I would like to give you two pieces of advice, one from Kamala Harris and the other from Barack Obama. I bet you never thought you would hear me quoting either one of them. But even a broken clock is right twice a day. And I hope you heard what they said at the Democrat convention, because they really were good words. Kamala Harris said, "Don't wait for a Goldilocks environment." Don't wait to vote for a Goldilocks environment. What does she mean? Don't insist that everything be just right before you vote for a candidate. Everything will never be just right in a fallen world. Don't wait for a Goldilocks situation. And Barack Obama, his words, don't let the best become the enemy of the good. Don't allow holding out for something perfect, perfection, keep you from doing what is good. We have imperfect candidates because we are imperfect people. Participate in the process. You know, the alternative to participating in the process isn't a good one. Remember Benjamin Franklin when he emerged from the Continental Congress? A woman went up to him and said, "Mr. Franklin, what kind of government have you given to us?" He said, "A republic, madam, if you can keep it." It takes work to keep a republic. It takes work to keep a democracy. And if we don't exercise that effort, a democracy can quickly be replaced by tyranny. Participate in the process. Secondly, vote on the basis of facts, not rumors. In this age of social media, artificial intelligence, the ability to deceive people is higher than it's ever been before. And that's why we need to verify every piece of information we're given. And thirdly, what is our responsibility in this election? Trust in God's sovereignty. Now listen to me. We are representatives of God Almighty, the King of Kings and Lord of Lords. And as God's representative, we don't help his cause any when we're running around hyperventilating over the election. Oh, I'm so afraid of what's going to happen. What's going to happen? Oh, if so-and-so wins, it's going to be the end of our country. No, it's not. God will say when the end of this country has come, nobody else. As Christians, we need to exhibit trust in our Heavenly Father. You know, I said it earlier, I'm going to say it again. The biggest objection to Christians getting involved in politics is the idea that somehow we're imposing our faith on other people. But people who say that miss one important point that the late Charles Colson highlighted in a commentary. He said, as citizens of the kingdom of God, Christians are to bring God's standards of righteousness and justice to bear on the kingdoms of this world. What is sometimes called the Cultural Commission. Among other things, this means bringing transcendent moral values into public debate. But get this, the popular notion that you can't legislate morality is a myth. Morality is legislated every day from the vantage point of one value system that's chosen over another. The question is not whether we legislate morality, but whose morality gets legislated. Those who argue that Christians don't need to get involved in government and politics need to answer some very simple questions. Do you think, from what you know of God, that he has any feeling about millions of babies being slaughtered in the womb through abortion? Do you think the God you know has any feeling about that? Do you think God has any feeling about the attempt of government to normalize perversity in sexual relationships? From what you know about God, do you think he has any feeling about outlawing the mention of his name in the public square? How you answer those questions answers the question why and how a Christian should vote.
1: With so many issues hanging in the balance this coming November, I felt compelled to share this timely presentation on how a Christian should vote. And I hope you'll draw upon these biblical principles as you mark your ballot this fall. In addition to prayerfully casting your vote, I'm calling upon you to link arms with Pathway to Victory so that our partnership continues to multiply the impact of this global ministry. 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
3: 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That's P.O. Box 223-609, Dallas, Texas, 75222. I'm David J. Mullins. One day, every follower of Christ will close their eyes for the last time here on earth and open them again in the presence of God. So when that day comes, will you be ready for the journey to heaven? 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
4: 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And if you want to draw closer to the Lord this afternoon, I've got an idea. Hi, I'm Dawn Ray. Sit down just for a few moments, pen and paper, even the notes part of your phone, and start thinking about that moment that the Holy Spirit was drawing you into relationship with Jesus. You're thinking about it, giving Him praise and thanksgiving. You're having moments with the Lord for His purpose and glory. And then He's showing you more details, how He's been at work in your life since you came to faith and following Him. Now, as you're sharing that, it's a cool thing. You have an opportunity to tell others about it, because His story through your life might be exactly what someone else needs to hear. That's why we have this phone number available to call and share your testimony, 832-922-4427. We know stories are powerful. We read them all throughout Scripture and how different people all throughout the Word of God encourage us, challenge us, so that we see their good examples and their bad examples. It's all part of the testimony. God is the one who redeems. Sharing what you are writing down, 832-922-4427. Coming up, encouragement. The Journey Home with Bonnie on KHCB.
5: 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He will call upon me, and I will answer him. I will be with him in trouble. I will rescue him and honor him. 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
6: 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That's Psalm 96 verse 1, and that's the heart behind Songs for Sunday on KHCB. Hi, I'm John Gager, and if you're looking for encouraging hymns and worship music, join me every Sunday morning from 6 to 9 Central. 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
8: Some years ago, I went on a mission trip to Africa, where we slept in an encampment surrounded by an electric fence. Why did we do that? Well, because there were hungry lions on the other side of the fence. You know, there's a reason the Bible says that Satan prowls around like a roaring lion seeking someone to devour. If he sees a crack in our wall of defense due to our moral laxity or selfishness or compromise with the world, he can walk right in and bring tremendous devastation. So how can we seal the cracks? Psalm 127 verse 1 says, unless the Lord builds the house, they labor in vain who build it. If you and I will make the Lord the chief cornerstone in our home and build our home on Him and His Word, He will protect us. He will provide for us and fill our marriage and family with His love, His joy, and His peace. Now that's real hope.
7: And you can find that real hope when you visit fromhisheart.org.
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9: It's 93 and mostly cloudy. Wind is from the south at 10 to 15 miles per hour. Tonight, partly cloudy with a low in the low 80s. Then tomorrow, rain showers with a high in the low 90s. A few showers tomorrow night with a low in the upper 70s. It's 93 and mostly cloudy.

Good afternoon and welcome to The Journey Home on KHCB. I'm Bonnie Bement. Thanks for joining me today on this last day of September. So where did this month go? As I get older, I guess the days seem to go by faster, but as we close out this month and look forward to a new one, looking back, let's think about what the Lord has done for us, how he has worked in our lives this past month. How has he worked in you, in your prayer life, and in your journey with him, and our importance of trusting him and continuing to walk by faith? And Paul wrote about that faith that we have, that hope we have in God. In 1 Timothy chapter 4, verses 9 and 10, he says, "It is a trustworthy statement deserving full acceptance, for it is for this we labor and strive, because we have fixed our hope on the living God, who is the Savior of all men, especially of believers." 1 Timothy 4, verses 9 and 10, fixing our hope on the living God, who is the Savior of all men, especially of believers. So let us focus on the Lord today. Keep our eyes on him. Fix your hope on the living God as we walk on our journey with Jesus.

As we walk on our journey with Jesus, we are reminded of his faithfulness as we see that each and every day, each and every month. And God is faithful. In Deuteronomy chapter 7 and verse 9, it says, "Know therefore that the Lord your God, he is God, the faithful God, who keeps his covenant and his loving kindness to a thousandth generation with those who love him and keep his commandments." God is a faithful God to every generation. He was faithful to Abraham, Isaac, and Jacob. He is our God. He is faithful to us and to those who love him and keep his commandments. And Paul also reminding us of God's faithfulness in 2 Thessalonians chapter 3 and verse 3, he says, "But the Lord is faithful, and he will strengthen and protect you from the evil one." 2 Thessalonians 3:3, "The Lord is faithful. He will strengthen and protect you from the evil one." Thanking the Lord today for his faithfulness this past month, and knowing that he will be faithful next month. Words of promise, hope, and encouragement for you today on the journey home. Thanks for listening. I'm Bonnie. Let's give thanks to our God who is faithful.

People are looking for the truth. People are looking for hope and for peace. And that's only found in Jesus Christ, that perfect peace that we can have. Those are some of the last words the Lord spoke to his disciples before he went to the cross. He said, "My peace I leave with you, not as the world gives, but my peace I give to you. Let not your heart be troubled, or let it be afraid." David, writing in Psalm 29, says, "The Lord will give strength to his people. The Lord will bless his people with peace." Paul, writing, encouraging us not to be anxious, but to bring everything to the Lord in prayer. And then in Philippians 4:7, he says, "And the peace of God, which surpasses all comprehension, will guard your hearts and your minds in Christ Jesus." And he also wrote in Romans chapter 5, he says, "Therefore, having been justified or saved by faith, we have peace with God through our Lord Jesus Christ." And those who put their trust in Jesus Christ will have that peace, that perfect peace that only God can give. Do you have that peace today? Have you put your trust in Jesus Christ? He will give you strength, and he will give to you that perfect peace. Drawing closer to Jesus Christ, this is KHCB and The Journey Home.

the Lord said, "This is the way you shall bless the children of Israel. Yevarechecha Adonai v'yishmarecha. The Lord bless you and keep you. Ya'er Adonai ponaveilecha v'chunecha. The Lord make his face to shine upon you and be gracious unto you. Yisa Adonai ponaveilecha v'yasem lecha shalom. The Lord lift up his countenance upon you and give you peace."

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0: As you look back, reflect on this past month and seeing how the Lord has worked in your life and how you have seen answers to prayer and how you have walked with Him. Well, what are some of the wonders you have seen that God has made? Maybe some beautiful sunsets, some beautiful cloud displays, maybe seeing some butterflies, beautiful flowers, all part of God's creation, our great God of wonders. And we worship and praise Him today for how He has walked with us through this past month and looking forward to the next month, how He will walk beside us. We'll never leave. We'll never let go. And we can trust and put our faith in Him. This is The Journey Home. Thanks so much for joining me this afternoon. I'm Bonnie. We have a few minutes left in this hour, but we'll first pause to have a moment with Johnny and then be reminded that God is always with you today and every day.
1: Hi, I'm Johnny Erickson Tata. When Jesus was on earth, He asked a lot of questions, but He was all-knowing, so He must not have been looking for answers. I mean, think about the inquiries He made. To blind Bartimaeus, He said, "What do you want me to do for you?" And to the father begging Jesus to heal his son, the Lord said, "What do you mean, if I can heal?" Then there's the conversation with Peter at the breakfast fish fry. Three times Jesus asked Peter, "Do you love me?" Well, Jesus had to know what Peter would say, so why does He ask? Well, I'm convinced the Lord wanted Peter and Bartimaeus and the father of that little boy to understand something about themselves. Oswald Chambers once wisely observed, "The Lord's questions always reveal me to myself." And that begs the question, what has Jesus asked you today?
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This month, the Lord has never left your side. He has never forsaken you. He's never let go. And he has also given to you his great grace. So as we look back at this month, giving thanks for his grace, Ephesians 2 verses 4 and 5, but God being rich in mercy, because of his great love with which he loved us, even when we were dead in our transgressions, made us alive together with Christ. By grace, you have been saved. And in Titus 3, we read that he saved us not on the basis of deeds which we have done in righteousness, but according to his mercy, by the washing of regeneration and renewing by the Holy Spirit, so that being justified by his grace, we would be made heirs according to the hope of eternal life. It is because of God's mercy, his love, and his grace that he has given us that gift of salvation. So as you look back at this month, give thanks to the Lord for his grace and his mercy every day that he has given to you. Thanks for joining me on the journey home. Coming up in the next hour, we'll hear the hymn of the month as we close out September together on our journey home. I'm Bonnie. 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
1: It's 92 and mostly cloudy. Wind is from the south at 15 to 20 miles per hour. Tonight, partly cloudy with a low in the low 80s. Then tomorrow, rain showers with a high in the low 90s. A few showers tomorrow night with a low in the upper 70s. It's 92 and mostly cloudy.

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0: Pastor Philip just took over a church which had an impressive setup, including basketball courts and even a tennis court. He knew these were wonderful tools and the people loved it, but he was concerned about if there could be any liability attached. He called us, our lawyers at the Christian Law Association. Our attorneys explained that yes, outdoor sports areas could absolutely bring legal liability. If they failed to properly maintain the tennis court ground, a trip and a broken ankle could result in a claim worth tens of thousands of dollars. This could even happen from non-members using the court. Let me repeat that. If non-members have access, they can bring a lawsuit. Talk to your insurance company today to ensure that your insurance covers all that you have. Ask your agent to come out and see the property and be sure that you have everything well covered. In America, you have the liberty as a church to have outdoor facilities, and they're a wonderful tool. But be sure that you're insured and that these tools are carefully maintained.
1: And that's today's Legal Alert.
2: 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And as we are closing out a month and looking forward to a new month, looking back and seeing how the Lord has walked with us on our journey. And you may have had some changes and some things that were different this month, but God was the same. He didn't change, as He has promised and has told us. He is the same yesterday, today, and forever. So we give thanks to the Lord today that He never changes as we walk with Him every day on our journey. Thanks for listening. We worship the Lord today and come before Him, drawing closer to our never-changing God.

The September hymn of the month has been It Is Well With My Soul. Sarah Groves with a little different tune, but the words the same. And being reminded that we can say, It is well with my soul. You can read the history of this hymn, Horatio Spafford writing this after a tragedy, an accident took the lives of his four daughters. And you can read the story of how he wrote the hymn and also how the music, the original music by Philip Bliss was added to these words. The hymn is online at khcb.org/hymn, khcb.org/hymn. And tomorrow, a brand new hymn of the month. I won't let you know what it is quite yet, but it will be a hymn of worship. So you'll hear more about that tomorrow. But you can find out about this month's hymn at khcb.org/hymn. And it's also in the September newsletter, the October hymn in the October newsletter, which is now going out. 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

0: Throughout this month, we've been memorizing verses on the promise that the Lord is a stronghold in trouble. Those verses are found in Nahum 1:7, Psalm 9:9, Psalm 27:5, Psalm 32:7, and Psalm 91:15. And the verse in Psalm 27:5 says, "For in the day of trouble, he will conceal me in his tabernacle. In the secret place of his tent, he will hide me. He will lift me up on a rock." Psalm 27:5. And the Lord is your rock, the rock of your salvation. And this week, memorizing Psalm 91:15, "He will call upon me and I will answer him. I will be with him in trouble. I will rescue him and honor him." And that's the Lord's promise to us. He has said when we call, he will answer. So words of promise that the Lord is your stronghold. You can find these verses in the September newsletter. And if you'd like a free copy, request it by going online to khcb.org. Good afternoon. This is The Journey Home. I'm Bonnie. Another half hour together as we journey and worship the Lord right here on KHCB, helping you draw closer to Jesus Christ, the rock of your salvation.
1: Welcome to Breakpoint, a daily look at an ever-changing culture through the lens of unchanging truth. For the Colson Center, I'm John Stone Street. Last year in the U.S., advertisers spent over $400 billion trying to convince you to buy stuff you probably don't even want. In many cases, their ads make us feel an artificial need and then sells us a solution. In his new book, Reflecting the Sun, How to Mirror Jesus, author and professor Dr. Thaddeus Williams points out that the message of the cross does not need a slick ad campaign. Here's Dr. Williams.
2: We live in a consumer culture, largely the legacy of a Chicago ad man named Leo Burnett, whom Time magazine branded the Sultan of Sell, ranking him among the top 100 most influential people of the 20th century. According to Time, Burnett was obsessed with finding visual triggers that could effectively circumvent consumers' critical thought. This mastermind behind the Jolly Green Giant, the Pillsbury Doughboy, the Marlboro Man, and Tony the Tiger, he hailed the triumph of visual form over carefully reasoned argument. Advertising has been famously defined as the science of arresting human intelligence long enough to get money from it. Leo Burnett was the Isaac Newton of that science. Now, to grasp the scope of Burnett's legacy on our culture, take a guess at how many advertisements the average American is exposed to within a typical 24-hour period. 100? 1,000? 10,000? In the late 1990s, researchers found the number 16,000. That's nearly 6 million simple, memorable, inviting, fun things each year clamoring over the voice of reason. And that was before the global explosion of social media and the smartphone revolution. Today, you can hardly check in on your friends without being bombarded by ads for magical supplements that promise an Olympian body without the inconvenience of exercise. Jesus, by contrast, does not arrest the intelligence of his challengers or circumvent our critical thought. He was not the Leo Burnett of the first century. When Jesus says, "Love God with all of your mind," he is not only history's greatest giver of that great commandment, he is also history's greatest keeper of the great commandment. When Pharisees accuse him of casting out devils by Satan's power, he uses the logic of reductio ad absurdum to reduce their charges to absurdity in Matthew 22, 41-46. He uses argumentum a fortiori, argument from the stronger reason, to prove that it is lawful to heal on the Sabbath in John 7:21-24. He uses modus ponens, or the way of affirmation, to vindicate his messianic claims in Matthew 11, 3-6. So unlike 6 million plus ads we face each year, the teachings of Jesus are full of mind-engaging, meaningful content. Logic is part of how a mind that fully loves God functions. Read good books. Think deep thoughts to the glory of God. Learn to spot bad arguments and build good arguments. Maybe consider joining the Colson Fellows program to upgrade your theological and worldview training. Love God with all your mind like Jesus did. It's not a divine suggestion, it's a command.
1: That was author and professor Dr. Thaddeus Williams. For more on how to love God better with your mind, see his new book, Reflecting the Sun, How to Mirror Jesus. For the Colson Center, I'm John Stone Street with Breakpoint.
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0: That's my favorite Bible verse. The Lord has a plan for you. And this past weekend, during a college football game, the Oregon Ducks quarterback, Dante Moore, had a very scary injury, went to the hospital, and he released a statement to the public on Monday. I read this in an article, including Newsweek carrying it, but also in some other online articles. And he said, "These past 2 days have been very difficult, but through all of your prayers, I have made progress. There's times I question myself and the Lord and say, why now? But I quickly remember Jeremiah 29:11. And then he quoted the verse, "For I know the plans I have for you, says the Lord, plans to prosper you, not to harm you, plans to give you hope and a future." Jeremiah 29:11. So encouraged to read that. This young man is holding on to that verse, knowing the Lord has a plan for him. And you can hold on to the verse as well. God has a plan for you. This is The Journey Home, broadcasting God's word and his promises as we draw closer to Jesus.
1: Attitudes Answers, a healthy lifestyle from a Christian perspective, with individual marriage and family counselor, Olin Baker.
2: A personal defining moment may occur when your attitudes and beliefs are challenged regarding what it means to be anchored in God's family. When Jonah accepted God's call to preach to the city of Nineveh, he faced a personal crisis concerning who should be loved by God. After the people of Nineveh repented of their wickedness and gave their hearts to God, Jonah's heart was filled with anger. What gave this emotion so much force in Jonah's life? In this defining moment, Jonah was possessed by a faulty perception of God's love and mercy. Jonah was angry because God did not destroy Nineveh. He was given an opportunity to live above prejudice and false religious beliefs, but failed to do so. Facing a defining moment could occur as you face being available for all God has prepared for you to do and become. How will you decide? May God bless and guide your decision. I'm Olin Baker.
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I'm Bonnie. Join in again tomorrow as we start a new month together. But as we close out September, remember the Lord is a stronghold in trouble, and you can run to Him. 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
1: It's 90 and mostly cloudy. Wind is from the south-southeast at 10 to 15 miles per hour. Tonight, partly cloudy with a low in the low 80s. Then tomorrow, rain showers with a high in the low 90s. A few showers tomorrow night with a low in the upper 70s. It's 90 and mostly cloudy.

0: Hello, friends, and welcome once again to Sincerely Yours Time on this final day of September. Here's a note that was sent to us from a listener in Needville, Texas. 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And thank you for being one of those all-day, all-night listeners. We love the folks who turn us on and never turn us off. Good to hear from you. 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Thanks for all you do. 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I love singing along with the songs that I know, and there are many. May God bless. Signed, Sincerely. Well, thank you. Thanks for getting in touch with us. Again, thank you for being one of those all-day, all-night listeners to KHCB. We do appreciate you. And thanks for your financial support as well. That's a great encouragement to all of us. Thank you. And from Houston, this attached with a gift to the ministry. They write, "May God continue blessing KHCB Radio as you broadcast the good news of the gospel. I sow this seed and God will multiply it." Signed, a friend in Christ. Well, thank you for standing with us, Henry. We do appreciate your support. You're right. God will multiply it. We are grateful for the way that he provides through friends like you. Thank you for standing with us in the ministry of KHCB. Friends, we would enjoy hearing from you. If you'd like to write to us, our email address is simply email@khcb.org, or you can send something to the physical address here at the station, 2424 South Boulevard, Houston, Texas, 77098. Well, another busy week for us here in Houston with Envelope Stuffing Day, preparing to send out the October version of the broadcaster, and our very first New Friends Friday coming up this Friday on KHCB as we celebrate what God has done with the ministry of KHCB through the years and invite new friends to join us as part of the KHCB family, a growing family here in Houston and beyond. Thanks for joining us for the special five Fridays in the month of October, New Friends Friday here on KHCB. Well, let's take a look now at our daily financial report, a report of the Lord's faithfulness to KHCB, how grateful we are for his daily provision. I'm pleased to share with you today that we received $14,998 for the ministry, $50 for the Pete Steigerwald Legacy Fund. 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
2: Weren't intended to bear the burdens of life or navigate your faith on your own. 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Today on Turning Point, Dr. David Jeremiah takes a closer look at what Christian unity looks like and acts like in his special message from the book of Ephesians. 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
3: You know, we hear stories all the time about arguments that go on in churches, and there's a term called a church split, and that's a terrible thing to go through. We have people in our church who came to Shadow Mountain after the awful experience of going through a divisive, terribly disunified situation in their former church, and it hurts, and often hurts for a long time. Almighty God never intended that to be. Jesus Christ died that we might be one in him. And in the book of Ephesians, he makes it clear that unity in the faith is important. So today we finish up what we started.

We have helped Canada get started in some of the marketplaces where Turning Point now is doing so well. We love the Canadian brethren. We know sometimes there's a misunderstanding about that. So periodically, I'm just going to mention it to you so you know that you can give with confidence in Canada, knowing that your money stays there to help the Canadian people learn the Word of God and follow Jesus Christ. Here is part two of the oneness of our faith. If you go to Rome today, one of the buildings that still is pretty much intact is the Pantheon. Now let me take that apart. The word pan means all, and theos means God. The Pantheon is a place for all gods. And if you walked into that building, you would see shelves where the different pagan gods have been placed. And when the Romans would go and fight against another nation, they would bring back captives when they won, but they would also bring back all of their gods. Guess what they did with them? They put them in their pantheon. The Romans had this deal. If you get enough gods, there's going to be one there for everybody and for everything you're going through. Go find the god for this and god for that. The problem is, there's only one God. Now, let me ask you this question. Do you know why the Christians were killed by the Romans? Romans weren't angry at Christians because they were Christians. In fact, the Romans were very accepting of other religions based upon their pantheon. But the Romans came to the Christians who said Jesus Christ is our Lord, and they wanted to put their Lord in the pantheon, and the Christians said, we're not putting our God on the same shelf with Jupiter and Juno. No, he's one Lord. He's not among many lords. He's not going in the pantheon. And they fed the Christians to the lions. They fed the Christians not because they were Christians, but because they said there is one Lord. Now, I need to tell you, that's a hard saying. Today, everybody wants to be, you know, kind and let's all get along and all that. And your God is as good as my God. No, I mean, I hate to say this, but the Bible doesn't teach that. The Bible says that there's one Lord, that's it. The Bible says there's one man between God and us, and that man is Christ Jesus. And Jesus himself said this. He said, I am the way, I am the truth, I am the life. Now, in case you don't understand that, he added another sentence. No man comes to the Father except through me. You say, isn't that kind of hard line? Well, I just want to be what the Bible says I should be. The Bible says that's true. There are not many religions that lead to the same place. If you want to go to heaven, you have to find Jesus Christ and accept him as your Savior. He is the only way to heaven. And the Bible says when you're a Christian and you come to grips with that, now you can celebrate the fact that you're in one body with all the other Christians. You got one Holy Spirit living in your heart. You got one hope that heaven is coming, and you have one Lord, the Lord Jesus Christ, who is the Bible says one day every knee will bow and every tongue confess that Jesus Christ is Lord to the glory of God the Father. We have one Lord. Amen? So, then he says we have one faith. Oh, you say, Pastor, there are many faiths. No, that's not what he's talking about. He's saying as Christians, we have one faith. What is our faith? We have this book that instructs us to do what we need to do. This book will tell you how to get to heaven. And it will also tell you how to get along on your way to heaven. This is God's book of instruction. You want to know how to live the Christian life? You got to read this book. You want to know how to be successful and prosperous as a Christian businessman? You got to read this book. You want to be a good, godly Christian parent? You'll find some great things in this book. All the things you need to be a Christian is in your book, the Bible, and that's your faith. And there's only one. I mean, there's a lot of different versions of the Bible, like the King James and the New King James and the New International. I preach from the New King James. And people ask me, why do I do that? And I tell them, because I want to. This is the Bible I read. I grew up on the King James. And when my father was in the last years of his life, he was on the committee that drafted the New King James, getting rid of some of the words that antiquity has lost meaning for. And I've loved this translation of the Bible. I don't say there aren't any others, but this is what I study when I'm trying to figure out what is my faith. And Jude tells us that our faith has been once for all delivered to the saints. What does that mean? We have everything God wants us to know. If somebody comes along and says to you, I know this is not in the Bible, Pastor. Whoa. If it's new, it's not true when it comes to your faith. Because God has said everything he's going to say about our faith in between the two covers of this book we call the Bible. So he says there's one body. If you're a Christian, you're in this universal church. There's one Holy Spirit. The third person of the Trinity lives within your heart if you're a Christian. There's one hope. If you believe what God says, you know that one day
you're going to go to heaven. If he comes back before you die, you're going up in the rapture.

0: If he comes back after you die, you're going up in the resurrection. And he says there's one Lord, not many, just one. And there's one faith, that's the Bible. And there's one baptism, and boy, I'm going to stop here and talk to you for a minute. You're probably thinking there's many kinds of baptisms. Maybe you come from a different tradition. You know, I know of several kinds of baptism. Some people get sprinkled, and some people get poured. They actually pour water on them. And some people are dunked. That's what they call our baptism. And you know what? Back in the Midwest, there are some churches that practice this doctrine, triune immersion. You know what that is? Triune means three. When you get baptized once for the Father, once for the Son, and once for the Holy Spirit, you come out dried as a prune, but you get baptized. Now, baptism is a very important thing, and I'm not making light of it at all. I remember when I first started in the ministry, I discovered that there are a lot of things I needed to know that they didn't teach me in seminary. Nobody ever taught me to baptize anybody. I mean, I feel sorry for the first people I baptized. Well, I want to tell you about this woman who was the first lady I ever baptized. I don't think she'd get mad at me because we joke about this now since we still know each other. She was the thinnest woman I ever met in my life. I mean, she was absolutely almost not there. But I didn't understand. When you put people in the water, you got to bring them back up, and her feet wouldn't go down. They floated on top. Ladies and gentlemen, I floated her out of the baptistry to the other side. She'll never let me forget that, ever. I remember baptizing a guy that I had led to Christ. He was a football player. He weighed 350 pounds. When I put him in the water displacement baptized the whole choir. I mean, it was unbelievable. So I've been through some baptism experiences. Now, baptism is so important in the Bible because it's the first command that is given to every person who becomes a Christian. And it is also commanded when you preach, go into all the world and preach the gospel, baptizing those who believe. That's what the scripture says. When I was growing up in my daddy's church, here's what they did. When it was time for a baptism, somebody would come in for this way. They had two ways. And when they got into baptism, my father would say, do you believe in Jesus? Yeah. Are you trusting him for eternal life? Yes. I baptize you in the name of the Father, Son, and Holy Spirit. And they're gone. They never said a word. But here's what I found out, ladies and gentlemen. When you got baptized in the New Testament, it was the line of demarcation for your faith. If you were just a Christian, you wouldn't get in trouble. But if you were a baptized Christian, you were a target. Because in baptism in the New Testament, they didn't baptize in a warm pool with a bunch of Christians watching. Their baptisms took place in the center of town, in a creek or a river or whatever was there, and they stood before their whole pagan culture telling them that they had become a Christian in one Lord. They had put their faith. And from that moment on, they were targeted. But there's no reason for us not to get baptized when it's God's first word to us. You say, if I don't get baptized, am I going to heaven? Absolutely. The thief on the cross was saved. He didn't get baptized, and he went right to paradise. Baptism doesn't save you. It's the outward expression of your faith. But it's important, and we have somehow allowed it to get pushed down. I'll tell you the truth. I'd rather have one baptism in every service where a man or woman, young man or young woman, gets up and says, this is how I became a Christian, and I've come here to be baptized, than to have 50 people running through the water as fast as they can just to say they were baptized. Ladies and gentlemen, baptism is important. If you're not baptized, it doesn't mean you're a lesser quality of Christian. Some of you aren't baptized because you didn't know it was important. But the Bible says it is. If the early Christians could stand in the middle of their town and preach the gospel with their testimony in front of all the pagan people who didn't like them and ultimately wanted to kill them, by the grace of God, we can stand up in front of a bunch of our friends in the Christian church and say, I'm being baptized to tell you I am a Christian. Amen. He says there's one body, one spirit, one hope, one Lord, one faith, one baptism, and the final of the seven is one God. We are monotheists, not polytheists. We're monotheists. That means we believe in one God. Paul started his 7 points with this statement. There's a body of Christ, and he ends his statement by saying, because there's a body of Christ, there's one God. Have you ever noticed, as you study these lists of unity, what's not there? There's nothing in here about our worship style. There's nothing in here about the kind of seats we sit in. There's nothing in here about the color of carpet in the auditorium. There's nothing in here about the ethnicity of the pastor who's preaching. Here's the one I love. There's nothing in here about the age you have to be when you quit preaching. There's nothing in here about that. All of these things are incidental. We aren't going to agree about all of these things, but Paul says, here's what you need to agree about. Listen to me. You need to agree that there's one body, one spirit, one hope, one Lord, one faith, one baptism, and one God. Stay unified on those things. Disagree about everything else if you want to, but never disagree about the things which are the unity of the body of Christ, the points of unity. Now, we're almost done here, but let me not quit this until I give you some practical things that Paul wants us to know. I therefore, the prisoner of the Lord, beseech you to walk worthy of the calling with which you were called. And how do you do that? Watch this. With all lowliness and gentleness and long-suffering, bearing with one another in love, endeavoring to keep the unity of the Spirit in the bond of peace. Now, Paul gives us some really practical things to help us understand. If you want to have unity in a body, or if you want to have unity with your staff where you work, even in the secular environment, humility has to be a little bit a part of what you do. He says, do this with all lowliness. It's a phrase for humility. And the first thing we need to do to retain unity in the church is humble ourselves. Get over ourselves. Quit thinking we're the whole package. How do you like to work in a situation where somebody thinks they're the whole package? Unity starts with humility. We can't be filled with ourselves and maintain unity. We can't be puffed up. We can't think of ourselves as better than others without causing separation and discord. The Lord Jesus, we are told, humbled himself and became one of us so that he could be our leader and take us to heaven. We need to practice humility. Humility is necessary for unity in the church. One of my favorite stories, which I've shared with you before, what is so appropriate here. People have asked me on occasion, who worked for you for the shortest time since you've been a pastor? And when I tell them, I had a guy that worked for me for 15 minutes, they look at me like, you kidding me? No, here's how it happened. Before we built this building and the other buildings here, these big buildings, we had just the buildings that were here when we got this campus. So all of our buildings were multi-use buildings. When we had Sunday school, we set chairs up this way. Then we had to take them down because a college class met in there the next day. I mean, everybody here had to be willing to work, and we made it work, but it was really hard. Well, we brought this guy to campus, who we thought was going to be our small group leader, and we had a meeting with him with all of our staff to sort of verify that we knew who he was. And it was over in the ad building, and we had to make the chairs in a separate way. So I told everybody, grab a chair. Let's get this room set up. And I looked over, and my candidate was sitting over there in a chair watching. And I went over, and I said, can you give us a hand? And he said, I don't do chairs. I said, come on. I told him, I said, you can't work here if you don't do chairs, so I'm going to get somebody else. He said, what? I said, you know, that's such a spirit of... You're too proud to do chairs. If you work here, nothing's beneath your dignity if it's for the Lord of Heaven. And he didn't work here. I don't know what he's doing, but I promise you, he's not doing chairs someplace. But he's not coming back here. I think that's kind of a silly little story. I kind of like it because nobody works for anybody for 15 minutes, but I had a short-term employee. But it's a good reminder to us, isn't it? If you're in the body of Christ, you're not looking at whether this is something that's a part of where you are in your stratus of life. We're servants. Servants serve. You want to know how to tell whether or not you're a servant? Let me help you. By how you act when somebody treats you like one. As soon as you do that, you'll find out, am I a servant or am I just parading around here like some big shot? Humility is critical for unity. And then he says meekness. What is meekness? Meekness is power under control. Meekness is having it all that you could just blow somebody away, but you don't. Meekness is having power that you don't always use. One time Jesus was accosted by his enemies, and in the midst of that time, he said, I could call the angels of heaven to come down here, as many as I want. But aren't you glad he didn't? Because if he'd have called the angels down here to rescue him, we wouldn't be Christians, we wouldn't be saved. Meekness is having all the power, but not always feeling like you gotta demonstrate that you have all the power. Listen to me, somebody once told me this. If you have to keep telling everybody you're the leader, you're not. You have to be the leader by who you are and how you function with humility and meekness. Have this power from God and use it sparingly when the time comes. Humility with all lowliness. Patience is the next one, with all long suffering. If you've been a part of a church for any length of time, you know that it takes some patience because we're all different. We come from every different background and we think about things differently, especially those ancillary things. We need to be patient with one another. Don't think, oh, I got this, and you jump off and tell everybody why they're wrong and you're right. The one I like the best in this list is the last one, forbearance. Forbearance is a word that means literally putting up with one another. Isn't that great? When you're in a body of church or organization, there has to be a certain amount of just being willing to put up with one another. I mean, some of y'all do some crazy things, but I put up with you. And I know that I say some crazy things and you put up with me. We put up with each other because way beyond all of that are the oneness things of who we are in Christ. We are one. Oh, hallelujah. Somebody says, how hard is it to do this? Well, look at verse 3 in Ephesians 4. It says, endeavoring to keep the unity of the Spirit in the bond of peace. Unity is hard to maintain. It takes work on the part of leadership and people in the church. You have to endeavor to do it. Sometimes I've thought during periods of my time here that endeavoring to keep the unity was the hardest thing I was doing. It was the hardest work I did. But I'm so thankful I did it. Because to have unity, you have to work at it. How many of you know we don't just naturally get along with each other? We didn't wake up one day, we're Christians, and we just, oh, yes, we're all fine. No, unity takes effort on our part. We have to work at it. I usually read a lot of books when I'm on summer break. And this book was recommended to me. It was on the New York Times bestseller list. It's a secular book. But man, was it ever a fun read. It's called Boys in the Boat. And it's the story of the 1936 University of Washington crew team. This crew team won a gold medal in the Olympics in 1936, and they were from the backwoods of Washington State. Author Daniel James Brown shows how the University of Washington built this team from kids who were raised on farms, logging towns, near shipyards, and when they started to work together, they blew away their California rivals. And they finally went and started to play the Ivy League schools known for their crew teams. One by one, they beat the Ivy League teams. And when they got to the Olympics, everybody laughed, wondered how that ever happened, and said they would never, ever win anything. But they won the Olympics in 1936, one of the most unusual things ever happened. And the book is filled with chapters about what they had to do this, and the stories of the battles they fought to win this thing. It's truly a motivational book. If you want to read something, it's a good book. But Daniel Brown explained the secret to their success, and this is what he said. Races are won by crews, and great crews are carefully balanced blends of both physical and personality types. A crew, he said, that is composed entirely of 8 amped up, overly aggressive oarsmen will often disintegrate into a dysfunctional brawl in the boat or exhaust itself before the first leg of the race has been accomplished. And he said, similarly, a boatload of quiet but strong introverts may never find the common core of fiery resolve that causes the boat to explode past its competitors when all seems lost. He said, good crews are good blends of personalities. Someone to lead the charge, someone to hold something in reserve, someone to pick a fight, someone to make peace, someone to think things through, someone to charge ahead without thinking. Somehow all of this has to mesh, and that's the steepest challenge, he said. It's an exquisite thing when it all comes together in just the right way. You just might win the Olympics with a team like that. And that's a good illustration of biblical unity, isn't it? The Bible says we've all been given a gift. They're not the same. There's at least 19 different gifts mentioned in the scripture that God gives to those of us who are Christians. Whatever your gift is, you bring it to the table. I bring mine to the table. One more story to help you see how this fits together. The sequoia trees that are located in California are some of the biggest trees in the world. When I go to Hume Lake, I go to this grove up there where these trees grow. You want to get on your knees and worship. It's such an amazing thing, the sequoia trees. The largest one is 275 feet tall, and it is 25 feet in diameter. It's approximately 2,500 years old, the General Sherman tree. And probably some of you have seen these trees are so large, they've gone through and carved holes in them and driven cars through the middle of the tree. I have some pictures of that. The sequoia tree is an unbelievable evidence of God. But you see, it's so different than what you think. You would think, you know, if this tree is going to survive, they must have roots that are 40 feet in the ground holding it up. The interesting thing is they don't have roots that go down more than 6 feet. They withstand strong winds, earthquakes, fires, storms, prolonged flooding. How can something that weighs 500 tons, reaches 350 feet in the air, and lived for so many centuries keep standing with roots that only go down 6 to 10 feet? Here's the secret. Beneath the surface of these humongous, tall, statuesque trees are roots like an army of men who have joined their arms and interlocked them together. They are preventing the adversary of life from knocking them down. They don't grow by themselves. They grow in groves. The roots of a sequoia tree don't go down deep at all, but they intertwine and connect with the roots of the other trees nearby. So working together, all these incredibly tall sequoia trees create a great system of strength and stability that allows individual trees to withstand the storms of life. They join together in their root structure so that the trees are stable. I have to tell you, men and women, that's what the church is supposed to be. Bring our unity, put it in the center, get together as God's people, interlock our arms, say, bring it on, Satan. We're ready to meet the challenge, to beat the war that's coming at us. We need to learn this. We need to learn it well, because the church as it is today will not be the church as it is today too much longer unless we have a revival in America. So we better learn how to be strong for each other, to get our roots intertwined, and stand up for the unity that is ours in Jesus Christ. That is my prayer. Amen.
1: Amen. What a note for us to strike as we end this month together. Hey friends, in October we begin our series on the battle for your soul, and the first 2 days will be the interview that we did on that series with Sheila Walsh. That's always a very popular show because it outlines the nature of the whole month of teaching. So don't forget to be with us tomorrow as we begin this new series together. The Battle for the Soul is a brand new book that will be available on the 6th of October in all the major bookstores. 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
5: Wayne, I want to read from John chapter 1, verse 4. In Him was life, and that life was the light of men. 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
5: There's no darker place on the earth for Christianity than North Korea, number one on the World Watch List for persecution against Christians. 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
4: It's not the only place it's happening.
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From the radio studios of the Moody Bible Institute in Chicago, we bring you Chapter 11 of To Every Tribe and Nation, the story of William Cameron.

13 and a half years after I had first arrived in Guatemala, the first copies of the New Testament in the Cachiquel language became available for distribution. The translation itself had taken far longer than I had anticipated, 10 years of sometimes intermittent but intensive work, checking manuscripts and proofs and then waiting for the process of printing and binding to be completed, occupied still more time. It was hard to wait, but finally the great day arrived.

0: There were two celebrations in Guatemala in honor of the completion of the New Testament in Cacciquén. The first was held on May 19, 1931, in the Presidential Palace. Mr. R.R. Gregory of the American Bible Society came from Panama for the occasion. Trinidad Bach, the Indian helper who had had a major part in the translation, was present, as were both Cameron and Elvira Townsend. However, the chief guest was the chief executive of the country, the Honorable Jorge Ubico, President of the Republic of Guatemala, who received the first copy bound in leather.
1: I congratulate you, and I thank you, for this is a forward step for our country.
0: The next day, which was May 20th, 1931, a dedication service was held in Patzún, in the mountains, where most of the Cacciquel translation was made and completed.
2: It was a moving experience, I can assure you, to see and hear the joy with which these Indian brothers and sisters accepted their gift of God's written word.
3: Matiox, chiri Dios!
2: It was a glorious afternoon, but the highlight for me was a man, an Indian, who walked up to me afterwards. As far as I knew, he had not yet professed Christ as his Savior. I shall never forget his words.
4: This is wonderful. God speaks our language.

0: Several months later, I was walking with Elvira along the shores of Lake Atitlan in Panajachel, where both the Robinson Bible Institute and the Indian Training School were located.
1: Well, looks like we have a tourist in town.
0: You can always tell a tourist by that camera slung over his shoulder.
1: I wonder if he's an American.
0: North American, Elvira.
1: Oh, I keep forgetting, Pam. It's just a lifetime habit. Oh, I know we aren't the only Americans.
0: Let's go over and talk to him. Maybe we can be of some help. And I'm going to greet him in Spanish. Con su permiso. Buenos dias.
2: Buenos dias. And it is a beautiful day and a lovely view.
0: I am Guillermo Townsend, and this is my wife, Elvira Townsend. We are at your order, sir. May we be of assistance?
2: Perhaps you can. It is a pleasure to meet you. Do you live in Panajachel, senor?
0: Only temporarily. We have lived among the Cachiquel Indians for a dozen years.
2: Forgive me, I am forgetting my manners. My name is Moises Sáenz, and I am from Mexico.
0: Oh, the name is known to me, sir. You are in public education, are you not? I have read about you in the newspapers.
2: I've been in education for a number of years. And you, sir, what do you do here in Guatemala?
0: In a sense, I too am in education. I'm a missionary, and we are now helping the Indians to learn to read their own language.
2: Ah, so you are that, Townsend. Your name is known to me also, you see. You are the man responsible for the translation of the New Testament into Cachiquel.
0: It was my happy privilege. We have a school close by.
2: I should like to see it.
1: And if you have no other arrangements, sir, you're welcome to be our guest.
0: Spend the night with us. Let our house be your house.
2: Gracias. This would please me very much.
3: Cameron Townsend did not believe that any meeting was ever accidental or casual. Townsend believed that God arranged such things, and that there was often an unknown purpose in such encounters and contacts. Dr. Moises Sáenz was indeed an educator. In fact, he was a leader in the Ministry of Education in Mexico, greatly concerned about the welfare and education of the various Indian groups in his own country. His brother was named Aaron and was a general in the Mexican army. Moses and Aaron Sáenz. Both would figure prominently in the life of Cameron Townsend.
2: A delicious breakfast, Mrs. Townsend. Muchas gracias.
1: De nada. You're quite welcome, Dr. Sáenz.
2: I can't tell you how much I've enjoyed my visit with you, seeing the work you do in such fine schools. There is something I must tell you. I have much sympathy for the evangelical cause. You see, my parents were pillars in our local Presbyterian church in Mexico. Missionaries often came to visit and to stay in our home.
0: Well, I trust that you yourself are a believer.
2: One cannot abandon one's heritage.
0: Yes, yes. Perhaps you will agree that the key to education of the Indians is their mother tongue, the language of the soul.
2: That is very well put.
0: We want the Indians to learn to read their language and become proud of their heritage. And with your evangelical background, sir, you will understand that we must give them the Bible to set them free from vice and superstition. Once the Indians regain dignity and achieve spiritual freedom, then they will have the self-assurance they need to move in the Spanish-speaking world as equals. Then they will stand on their own feet and help each other.
2: I quite agree, with all my heart. But you know, Mr. Townsend, I think you may have many problems here in Guatemala. Things are changing here, perhaps not for the better. You should come to Mexico.
0: Things are changing in Mexico as well, Dr. Sáenz.
2: Ah, but for the better. Transfer your efforts to my country. We have much need. We have many more Indian tribes in Guatemala, many more languages which as yet are unwritten.
0: Perhaps it should be considered.
2: Mexico is a country in revolution, as you doubtless know. But I think you would find a favorable climate for reform and education. Our leaders would help you, not hinder you. I am certain of this.
0: Then, may I ask a favor of you, sir?
2: My pleasure.
0: Would you put what you just said into writing, perhaps in the form of a letter?
2: I would make it a letter of invitation, an introduction, requesting the cooperation of the authorities.
0: That would be excellent.
2: I would be honored to do this because I believe in what you are doing, both as a Mexican and a Christian. I shall write such a letter just as soon as I return to the Federal District. I would truly like to have you working with our Indians in Mexico.
3: That encounter took place in 1932, the year Cameron Townsend learned that his mother had cancer. 1932 was also the year that the mission under which Cameron and Elvira worked issued a directive on how their work should be conducted in the future.
0: Have you read the minutes of the meeting, Elvira?
1: I read them twice, Cameron.
0: The mission didn't even consider the possibility of missionary aviation.
1: Cameron, it's such a new idea.
0: I know of a pilot who's ready to volunteer. I think we could buy an airplane, and we'd begin to learn how to help missionaries save time and travel and help in emergencies.
1: You've got to be patient, Cam. Everyone doesn't see things as you do.
0: It's short-sighted. There is no sense of launching out, risking new things for God.
1: You were commended for your gift of vision for pioneer work.
0: Yes, and it was recommended that I exercise this gift on occasional exploration into unoccupied fields, at the same time continuing directive leadership in the Kachikel work, at least until adequate leadership is raised up to continue the work. I'm quoting, of course.
1: Cam, be reasonable. The mission has a point. You and I speak Kachikel fluently. We've lived here a dozen years. The mission and the Bible Society both have an investment in us. There's still work for us to do here.
0: But only if we stay on as missionary bosses.
1: Now, isn't it a bit harsh to say that, Ken?
0: I don't think so. Sure, we've been here a dozen years. Fine. And we've seen progress. Thank God. But isn't it possible now to let the Kachikels themselves take over? Why have we maintained a Bible Institute all these years to provide good Indian leadership? They have a New Testament in their own language. They have the Holy Spirit to guide them. Why should we stay on as overseers? Why can't we move on and be pioneers elsewhere? Do new things for God?
1: What would you rather be doing, Cameron?
0: Remember what Len Legter said so many times? There are at least 500 tribes in Latin America who still await God's word. I think a lot about that. And about Dr. Science and Mexico and the 50 Indian tribes that may be there. I think of what we've learned about translating the Bible and how others might learn to do it more quickly and certainly better. Yes, and I think about missionary aviators and radio and printing presses.
1: You want to keep on being a pioneer?
0: I want to do what we've done here, Elvira, but I'd like to do it everywhere. Yes, I want to be a pioneer. I want to lay foundations, and I want to trust God to continue his work through others as he sees fit. Elvira, why can't Christians, especially missionaries, realize that this is God's work, not ours?

0: Later that year, Cameron learned that his mother, Molly Townsend, had died. He had believed that God would heal her, but now he had to face the reality that God had answered his prayer in exactly the opposite way. It wasn't an easy answer for him to accept, but finally he did.
1: Praise God, my wonderful mother is up there now, and her pain and suffering are gone forever.
0: Cameron Townsend received another important communication. Dr. Moises Saenz was as good as his word. His letter, sent from Mexico City, was a stirring invitation to the Townsends to bring their linguistic expertise to Mexico. The letter was written on University of Mexico stationery and had all of the appearances of being official and urgent. Cameron Townsend didn't usually grab his Bible and open it at random to find a verse for special guidance. He was much more disciplined and systematic than that in his reading and study of the scriptures. However, one day, as he and Elvira were pondering their future, he did casually open his Bible, and his finger found this verse.
1: Elvira, listen to this. It's from Luke's Gospel, chapter 15, verse 4. What man among you, if he has 100 sheep and has lost one of them, does not leave the 99 in the open pasture and go after the one which is lost until he finds it? Elvira, surely that's a call, a mandate to us to be pioneers. Isn't that a grand verse for us?
2: It is an excellent verse, Cam. But right now, I'm more concerned about your cough. You promised me you would go to see Dr. Ainsley. Oh, please, Cam, go see him now.
0: And so we conclude Chapter 11 of To Every Tribe and Nation, the story of William Cameron Townsend. This is another in the series Stories of Great Christians, produced by the Department of Broadcasting of the Moody Bible Institute in Chicago.
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4: It's 90 and mostly cloudy. Wind is from the southeast at 10 to 15 miles per hour. Tonight, partly cloudy with a low in the low 80s. Then tomorrow, rain showers with a high in the low 90s. A few showers tomorrow night with a low in the upper 70s. It's 90 and mostly cloudy.

Hi, I'm Jim Daly. We're getting ready to celebrate 50 years of ministry at Focus on the Family, but the celebration wouldn't be complete without hearing from you. Maybe Focus helped you survive the toddler years, navigate the teen years, or reminded you that you're not alone. If God has used this ministry to encourage you, we'd love to hear your story. Call now to share it with us at focusonthefamily.com/broadcast.